0: speaking to in the capital are telling us that this is not at all an incidental trip, because Pakistan is a key mediator between the warring parties and has been shuttling messages between the Iranian leadership as well as the Americans ever since the war on Iran started. So in that context, it's a highly consequential visit of the Iranian president to Pakistan. He will be having one-on-one talk with the Pakistani civilian leadership. That includes Prime Minister Shehbaz Sharif, Foreign Minister Ishaq Dar, as well as the Pakistan's President Asif Ali Zardari.
1: A Taliban delegation has held talks with European Commission officials in Brussels, the first such visit since the group seized power in Afghanistan 5 years ago. The trip has drawn sharp criticism from human rights groups. Germany remains the only European country to have accepted diplomatic appointments from the Taliban government. Our Europe correspondent William Denslow has more from Brussels.
2: Taliban spokesperson described it as a historic meeting. They say they hope to build positive momentum when it comes to opening up more consular services across Europe. It's at this moment in time, it's only Germany that have really accepted diplomatic appointments from the Taliban since they took power again in Afghanistan some 5 years ago.
1: A sell-off in technology shares has deepened on Wall Street on Tuesday as concerns over artificial intelligence spending and the prospect of higher interest rates weigh on markets.
3: So we start with some of the headline numbers right now. The Dow Jones Industrial Average is actually up slightly. It's up about 0.2%, but we're seeing big losses on the S&P 500. Right now, it's down 0.96%, but the NASDAQ is down 1.4%.
1: From bureaus worldwide, this is FSN.

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1: Yes, they told me it could not be done. The fools! I have designed it. It can be done. It's so simple. 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

0: country. Today, the incredible yet true tale of Emile Zola, writer, his battle against France to vindicate Alfred Dreyfus, unjustly sentenced to Devil's Island to pay for another man's treason.
1: Dreyfus, the evidence against you is overwhelming. Do you confess?
2: I have nothing to confess. I did not write that memorandum.
1: You must confess. Inspector, put your revolver on the table. Dreyfus, the honor of the army demands you use that revolver on yourself. We shall give you 5 minutes.
2: You ask me to commit suicide for the honor of the army? Don't be ridiculous. I don't care what you do with me. I have my own honor to defend.
0: Our mystery drama, J'accuse, I Accuse, was especially written for the Mystery Theater by James Agate, Jr., and stars Roberta Maxwell and Bernard Grant. I shall return shortly with Act One. The first character to appear upon our stage is Ferdinand Esterhazy, a man who preferred to call himself Count. He dreamed of being a great soldier, but his nature was that of a great swindler. A lieutenant in the French army, he married for money to cover his gambling debts, resorted to every trick in the book to cheat. And when our play opens, he is cultivating the friendship of a German colonel at the German embassy.
3: Esterhazy, you have made us an interesting and unusual offer. You are not the first military attaché from the French who has offered us secrets.
4: I should be able to furnish you with important material 2-3 times a month, such as what I brought you last week.
3: Well, that is up to you. I advise Berlin, and they looked into your background and have authorized me to proceed with business arrangements. What you delivered last week, Berlin found satisfactory, and so here is an envelope containing 1,000 francs.
4: 1,000? Is that all?
3: Consider it a down payment if you wish, but in order for us to continue to pay you, we shall expect far more important data.
4: Colonel Schwarzkoppen, I shall do my best.
3: Let us hope your best is good enough.
5: Bastien.
6: Yes, Monsieur Henri?
5: I hope you have brought me here for something important. You know, I'm on leave and not due back at counterintelligence for another week.
6: Major, I would not have interrupted your holiday if I did not think so. That's why I left word at your apartment.
5: Well, can we get on to why you wish to see me, eh?
6: If anyone would have told me 40 years ago, Bastien, you will be a janitor for the French counterintelligence, I do not know what I would have said.
5: Bastien, please, what do you have to tell me?
6: Not tell you, but give you. I took this torn-up memorandum from Colonel Schwarzkoppen's wastebasket last night. Mm-hmm. It is written in French, not German, so I thought the Major should see this right away.
5: So you're sure all the pieces are here?
6: Of course, I'm sure. Everything he tore up and threw away, I have.
5: Mm. You don't think Colonel Schwarzkoppen or anyone else at the German embassy suspect you are working for our counterintelligence?
6: But I do not know what he suspects. I am French. He knows that. And so are the porters, the cleaning women, the gardeners. After all, the German embassy is in Paris. One has to employ French people. However,
5: yes.
6: Like most Germans, he does not credit the lower class with much intelligence. Mm-hmm. He thinks we working people, all we care about is bread and sleep.
5: Bastien, you just keep on doing your duty, huh?
6: Emptying waste baskets.
5: Monsieur le Ministre, it's Major Henri.
7: Yes, I know it is. I'll see you Monday.
5: It will only take a moment.
7: Henri, are you telling me 5 days a week are not enough to conduct the business of France? What is this cataclysmic information I must have on a Sunday?
5: Yes, well, if you will be so good as to look at this.
7: All right. What is this you're giving me? Scraps of paper glued together?
5: Would you read it, please?
7: Very well.

0: respectfully submit this information in answer to your questions and hope it will prove satisfactory. Who wrote this?
1: Take a look at those items listed below.
0: Hydraulic recoil of the 120-millimeter cannon. Mon Dieu. Who wrote this?
1: We don't know.
0: I understand now. Your department took it from somebody's waste paper basket, n'est-ce pas? What is this? Modifications of artillery formation.
1: Our informant took it from the waste basket of Colonel Schwarzkopf in the German embassy.
0: Did you see this? Attached is the Mars 14th revised firing manual for field artillery. Someone has sent our manual to the Germans? Who is the traitor?
1: We don't know yet. Not yet.
0: When was this note discovered?
1: 3 days ago.
0: And what is the matter with your intelligence department?
1: We are working on it. I have been trying to reach you since Saturday.
0: Major, I am not interested in your problems, only your solutions. And what is this list you brought?
1: Because this memorandum refers to artillery, it occurred to me the culprit might be an artillery officer taking a staff course. Now, here are the men with their history. Abbeville, Brossard, Cardin.
0: All these men come from the oldest French families. I don't believe possible.
1: Yes, yes, okay. Here, Monsieur le Minister. Esterhazy, Count Ferdinand. No, his background is not French. It's Hungarian.
0: Esterhazy, nonsense. I knew his father, the general. What about the name above his? Dreyfus.
2: Dreyfus, Alfred, Captain 14th Regiment Artillery.
0: Artillery.
2: Yes.
0: Artillery, don't you know what that means? That note, taken from the German embassy, must have been written by a gunner.
1: Yes, an artillery officer.
0: Don't you stand there?
1: Get hold of him. I'll have a message sent around for Dreyfus to report to me tomorrow morning.
0: Tomorrow morning? Do it today. But tomorrow morning, this Dreyfus may have left the country.
2: Captain Dreyfus, why do you think you were called here to my office?
3: I have no idea, Major. I suppose some kind of inspection.
2: Inspection on Sunday, huh? And you were asked not to wear your uniform today. You find nothing strange about that?
3: I did, a little, Major, but orders are orders.
2: Do you know these gentlemen in my office? Colonel Picquart, Intelligence, Inspector Cochefort, Security?
3: I believe so. Gentlemen?
2: Preface, I have a memorandum to write, but I have injured my hand. Would you write it for me, huh?
3: Yes, Major.
2: Good. I'll dictate it to you. Now, sit down there at the table. Take the pen. Then go on.
3: Yes, Major.
2: Anyway, now.
3: Excuse me. Is there something wrong? I notice all of you are standing very close to me.
2: We will begin. Now, I respectfully submit the following information in answer to your question. Have you written that?
3: Yes, Major. Corporal.
2: And I hope it will prove satisfactory.
3: Satisfactory, yes.
2: Now, give me that. Look at that. It's the same. The writing is identical. Picquart, compare it for yourselves, huh?
4: Let me see the German memorandum.
2: Oh, compare. It's obvious. Look at the O's and the T's. They are identical.
4: Well, I'm not so sure. I think we should have this examined by a handwriting expert, Bertillon, or someone at the Banque de France.
2: Inspector Cochefort, would you take Dreyfus outside for a moment, please?
1: Thank you. Handwriting experts are not necessary. The Minister of War has ordered me, not asked me, mind you, but ordered me to have Dreyfus arrested, tried, and stripped of his uniform immediately.
4: But if he's not guilty, surely...
1: Oh, of course he's guilty. We know about his kind.
2: You know what I mean?
4: I would like photographic copies made of the Schwarzkoppen memorandum and what Dreyfus has just written, Major.
1: Here, take them.
4: I'll be on my way and have the originals back to you tomorrow.
1: Yes, and on your way out, would you call in the inspector and Dreyfus?
4: Captain Dreyfus, would you come back in?
1: Yes, Inspector, bring the prisoner closer, please.
3: I am a prisoner?
1: Dreyfus, in the name of the law, I arrest you. You are accused of the crime of high treason. Search him, Inspector. I want his pockets turned inside out.
3: What are you doing? You're ripping my suit.
1: You would be wise to stand perfectly still, Dreyfus.
5: He has nothing on him, Major Henri.
1: Nothing? Well, that's suspicious in itself, isn't it?
3: It's my brown suit. I haven't worn it for months. What is this evidence you have against me?
1: The evidence is overwhelming. Do you confess? Dreyfus, you hear me? Do you confess?
3: But I have nothing to confess.
1: Oh, stubborn. Stubborn and stupid. Inspector, is your revolver loaded?
5: Yes, Major.
1: Place it on the table in front of the prisoner. Dreyfus, you will obey the code of the army and use that revolver on yourself. We shall leave the room.
3: You needn't go, Major. You ask me to commit suicide. I have no intention to. It would be an intolerable admission of guilt. You accuse me, but of what? For some reason, some despicable plan has been hatched against me.
1: Oh, not against France, huh? But against you.
3: No, I shall not use this revolver. I intend to live to prove my innocence.
6: We have played out the first act of J'accuse. Its principal actors, Alfred Dreyfus, the accused, Count Esterhazy, the guilty, and the beginnings of a blemish which will spread into a stain of injustice, watched by the entire world, until one day, one man steps forward to reverse the dishonorable course of a nation. I shall return shortly with Act Two. In the great scheme of man's history, there are those whose actions ignite a fuse, and there are those who catch fire, and the conflagration torches the world. Such was the case of Alfred Dreyfus, who touched off the conscience and indignation of France's greatest writer of the time, Émile Zola.
7: I had already written several novels about the social injustices of France. Debased aristocracy, alcoholism, prostitution, conditions in the mines, etc. Wherever the coals needed raking, I raked them until they were hot. I had written 20 novels, and then I smelled the injustice of the Dreyfus case. It was rank. I stood in the courtyard at the Place Fontenoy on a cold January morning with hundreds of journalists and thousands of troops.
8: In the name of the people of France, you, Alfred Dreyfus, having been found guilty of the crime of treason by unanimous vote of the court martial, shall be paraded before the garrison of Paris and there publicly degraded and dismissed from the service.
7: I saw this slim figure of an officer standing straight, eyes clouded, while the sergeant tore from his uniform epaulettes, braid, and medals. Dreyfus, he unsheathed his sword and handed it over. It was snapped in half and tossed into the dirt.
8: You have forfeited your right to bear arms forever. You are deprived of your rank as unworthy of wearing your uniform. Alfred Dreyfus, you are hereby condemned to deportation for life.
1: I am innocent. I swear that I am innocent. Vive la France!
7: It was incredible that the man who supposedly had betrayed France now shouted his loyalty.
1: Vive la France!
7: When you have lived among evils as long as I have, you know the honest truth when you hear it. It rings clear as a bell. as he was led away, I knew that I, Emile Zola, must find out the truth. Was Dreyfus innocent of treason or scapegoat? And why? I went to see his wife, Lucy, who reenacted for me her last hours with her husband.
9: Alfred, you're here. You're alive. They came here to search the house, and they said nothing. Oh, my darling, I thought you'd been killed.
3: Lucy, I'm accused of high treason.
9: You? You? Who says this?
3: Major Henri of Counterintelligence, the Minister of War himself. Lucy, I'm almost crazy. They said I had only 5 minutes to say my goodbyes.
9: Could it be because we are Jewish?
3: I cannot believe the whole army would make up such a vile lie because of that.
9: What are they accusing you of?
3: Having given secret documents to the Germans.
9: But how?
3: They never told me that.
9: What documents?
3: They didn't tell me that either.
5: Davis!
3: I must go, Lucy. I am being deported.
9: When will I see you again?
3: I don't know.
9: Sometimes I've heard they deport the whole family. We will be together. Alfred, what will happen?
3: We have to believe, in the end, the truth will prevail.
9: In the end? But when is that?
3: Yes, yes.
9: Alfred, was there no one on the general staff? No one who spoke for you?
3: One man, but he didn't say anything other than he was not sure the handwriting was mine.
9: What did he mean?
3: Something I am supposed to have written, but he was not sure.
9: What was his name?
3: He's next in line in counterintelligence. Did you ask me his name?
9: Oh, my poor darling.
3: Colonel Georges Picard.
7: I made Lucy Dreyfus promise to come see me as soon as she had some word from her husband. Georges Picard. That name rang a loud bell in my memory. I knew him from the old days, but he was difficult to see now. And in the 1 month Dreyfus was imprisoned at Saint-Martin, Georges was suddenly promoted to head of army intelligence.
4: Ah, Emile, you have to forgive me. I know you have been wanting to talk to me for weeks, but this Dreyfus business gets more and more dangerous.
7: Georges Picard then told me of a disastrous meeting he had just had with the Minister of War.
4: Compare them yourself, Monsieur le Ministre.
0: Bertillon assures me it is Dreyfus's handwriting, and that's enough for me.
4: It is not enough, sir. Bertillon is a fool, or lying, or deranged, and I can prove it. Let me show you.
0: You are saying, Picard, this third memorandum, also fished out of the German embassy wastebasket, resembles the first.
4: Resembles? It's identical. I've never been convinced, all the way through the court-martial, never, that Dreyfus is capable of betrayal. Now, with this, I know the real traitor.
0: Who is he?
4: Ferdinand Esterhazy, 74th Infantry Regiment here in Paris.
0: I knew his father. He was a general. Impossible.
4: I have additional evidence. There are certain types more prone to crime than others. The history of Esterhazy confirms this. He's gambling his debts. I've had the man followed. He's identified as always in need of money and would do anything to get it. This is the guilty man. Dreyfus is innocent.
0: Picard, I cannot sit here and listen to this. I tell you, you are talking out of turn. Your investigation of Esterhazy was presumptuous and not what you were ordered to do.
4: I'm chief of intelligence. I give the orders in these matters.
0: Don't you understand, Picard? We cannot have another treason trial.
4: If Dreyfus is innocent, you wouldn't free him.
0: He is going to be sent to Guyana. It has been decided.
4: You mean Devil's Island?
0: Precisely.
4: Devil's Island is a leper colony.
0: We are getting rid of the lepers. And in a few weeks, it will be ready for incorrigible French convicts.
4: You would let an innocent man rot on that island?
0: Will you think as a Frenchman for a moment? If we should admit a mistake has been made, the general staff would be the laughingstock of every national army in the world. We owe it to France to drop the entire matter. The man has been court-martialed, convicted, and sentenced for life.
4: You're murdering him.
0: No one will know a thing, Piquois, so long as you keep your mouth shut. And you will do just that.
7: It was hard to believe what Georges told me. That a mere 100 years after our revolution, that a man could be convicted of lies. Nor could I believe it was mainly because Dreyfus was a Jewish officer, and there were anti-Semites in high army places. Lucy Dreyfus came to see me.
9: Monsieur Zola, you said the moment I heard from Alfred I should tell you. He has been taken to Devil's Island.
7: I know, my dear. You have a letter from him?
9: 2 months I've waited for this. My dearest Lucy, until now I used to believe in the logic of things and events, in human justice. Whatever was bizarre penetrated my brain only. Oh, I can't go on.
7: Try, take a breath.
9: Penetrated my brain with only the greatest difficulty.
10: Alas, my darling wife. What a total collapse of all my beliefs. Honor is my life, and family dishonor worse than death.
9: There is a little more, Monsieur Zola.
10: On this island of devils, I must order my life at a regular time to survive. I am up at 5:30, then heat water for tea or coffee. At 8, the guard brings me my rations. If there is meat, it must be cooked right away, or it will spoil in the heat. At 9, breakfast, then clean up, wash my clothes, chop wood. Then I write in my diary or a letter to you. I spend hours staring at the sea, trying to understand what has happened.
7: The more I try to understand, the more I realized the greatest weakness of the government's case was the handwriting. How did they prove it was Dreyfus's hand? Major Henri received me at the War Office.
4: Well, my dear Zola, you must remember, I was acting under orders from the Minister of War.
7: But it was you who decided about the handwriting.
4: No. I wasn't sure. I consulted 3 handwriting experts. Gobert of the Bank of France, Pelletier and Bertillon of the Prefecture of Police.
7: And what did they tell you?
4: Well, they all agreed. It was Dreyfus' hand.
7: Major, that is not exactly what the experts tell me now. Gobert has serious doubts, and did then. So did Pelletier, and he told you so.
4: Well, you are sure? What about Bertillon?
7: An idiot. He may know something about the science of human measurements, but nothing about graphology. I don't think you realize the extent of your sin, Major. France will read what I write about it.
4: Monsieur Zola, there must be some mistake.
7: Some mistake, indeed it is. If you and the general staff have condemned an innocent man, these flimsy lies, you have all made the greatest mistake of your lives. Georges Piquois invited me to go riding. I brought him up to date on the false evidence.
4: I know that, Emile, but my hands are tied. I've been ordered out of France on an inspection trip to Algiers and Tunisia.
7: Certainly, just like that.
4: I'm in the way. I'm asking too many questions about Dreyfus.
7: We're afraid you'll talk.
4: And no, I will. I have evidence in my files which could...
11: Hold you! Hold on! That branch ahead of you!
7: George.
4: What happened?
7: Your horse started up as if he'd seen a ghost and ran you right into that overhanging branch.
4: Emile, this is a warning to me. If, while I'm in Africa, something more serious happened than being thrown from a horse, I am the only one who has the hard evidence of Esterhazy's guilt. Emile, I will have to break the code of silence of the army. But I want you to see that evidence.
7: So do I. The mills of the gods do grind slowly, but eventually separate good from evil. Picquart went to Africa, returned, caused the court to convene, and accused Esterhazy. I went to see Dreyfus's wife, Lucy.
9: Monsieur Zola, I've been trying to find out what's happening at the trial, but the newspapers say nothing.
7: They know nothing. The French public is being kept deliberately ignorant.
9: How can they do that?
7: Under the handy smokescreen called National Security. Major Henri said he has a new secret proof, but it would endanger France to mention it in open court.
9: Is there anything hopeful I can write to Alfred?
7: It's better you don't write. Esterhazy was acquitted.
9: Oh, Lord in heaven, will there ever be justice?
7: There will be, even if you have to bring down the entire French government to right this wrong.
6: Not many men in history have been condemned to a living death, and fewer still who risked everything so that truth would outbalance falsehood. But it takes only one man, not even an Atlas, to move public thought one inch until it gathers momentum and, like a juggernaut, destroys every lie in its path. Such a man was Émile Zola. I shall return shortly with Act Three. The curtain that goes up on our third act rises like a sun, lighting up a world of fear. There are certain moments in history illuminated by one man. This is such a moment, and Émile Zola is such a man. You're about to hear his ringing accusation against corruption in the highest places, which appeared the following morning in newspapers all over the world. Zola speaks.
7: A letter to the President of the Republic. Monsieur President, permit me to tell you that your record is threatened with a most shameful blot, the abominable Dreyfus affair. A court-martial has recently dared to acquit one Esterhazy. This is a supreme slap at all truth, all justice. But since they have dared, I, Lula, too, shall dare. I shall tell the truth, because if I did not, my nights would be haunted by the specter of an innocent being submitting to the most frightful torture for a crime he did not commit.
12: Shall I go on reading, Mr. President?
3: Continue.
12: The Minister of War... Why, it's me he's attacking.
3: Read the rest of it.
12: The Minister of War, the chief of the General Staff, the Bureau of Counterintelligence, never doubted that the famous trash basket memorandum and others were written by Esterhazy. But to condemn Esterhazy involved a second look at the Dreyfus verdict, and that the General Staff wished to avoid at all cost.
13: Monsieur President, this is too ridiculous for me even to go on to read.
3: Go on, please, Mr. Minister, read.
13: For over a year, the Minister of War and the General Staff have known that Dreyfus is innocent, but they kept this knowledge to themselves. And those men sleep, and they have wives and children they love.
3: I want Zola here. Arrange it.
7: Monsieur President, if you wish to silence me, you may save your breath.
3: You have made several serious accusations against the army. The corruption of which you accuse many in government does not extend to this office.
7: That is why I address the open letter to you.
3: Are you going to be making more accusations?
7: Would you care to hear tomorrow's installment in the World Press?
3: Yes.
7: I accuse Major Henri of the counterintelligence of having been the agent of the affair and continuing for 3 years to defend his deadly work through the most revolting machinations. I accuse the Minister of War of having concealed decisive proof of the innocence of Dreyfus. I accuse the chief of staff and his aides, of being accomplices to one of the greatest crimes in history. I accuse the three handwriting experts of having made lying and fraudulent reports. I accuse the court-martial of Dreyfus of having violated all human rights by condemning a prisoner on testimony kept secret from him.
14: All of this appears in tomorrow's newspapers.
7: Why not?
14: Well, there are laws against libel and slander.
7: I am not worried.
14: Yes, but you are accusing the French military of the most blatant cover-up in its history.
7: Can you or I be party to that?
14: Thank you for coming to see me. But I warn you, when your accusations are read tomorrow, there is danger. There are hotheads all over France.
7: Are you telling me there is anti-Semitism? And if Zola defends Dreyfus, he must be a Semite?
14: I hope you won't find prejudice in the courts.
7: I'll chance it. Let those I have accused take me to court. Let there be an inquest in the full light of day. I wait for them. I did not have to wait long. On February 7th of 98, I stood trial in the Palais de Justice on the charge of accusing the Esterhazy judges of acquitting a traitor on orders of the government.
15: The court is adjourned for the day.
9: Would you let me through, please? Monsieur Zola?
7: Madame Dreyfus, I saw you in the gallery.
9: I've been here since the trial began. It's not fair. Every time you rise to defend yourself, the court is adjourned.
7: The court does not wish to hear me. They wish to try Zola for defamation of character, while I am putting the government on trial for treason. Come along. Let's see if we get past that howl mob and out of here safely. Every day I seem to have made 100 more enemies than the day before. It took 16 days. I had lost the case before I started. The court suppressed evidence. Even the name Dreyfus could not be mentioned. I accused Major Henri of fabricating forgeries, supposedly from Dreyfus to the Germans, yet neither Henri nor the Minister of War were called to the stand. On the last day of the trial, Madame Dreyfus and I sat together, waiting for it to begin, and someone handed her a newspaper.
9: Here's another paper, Monsieur Zola. Every day I'm handed one from another part of the world. This one's from America. The New York Herald. See, someone's drawn a red line around a paragraph.
7: Can you see who wrote it?
9: Mark Twain.
7: Read it.
9: Such cowards, hypocrites, and flatterers as the members of the military, the world could produce by the millions every year.
7: He's right.
9: But it takes 5 centuries to produce a Joan of Arc or a Zola.
15: The court will rise.
16: Emile Zola, do you have anything to say before sentence is passed?
7: Yes, if it please the court. I'm aware I am here to defend myself against the accusation of having slandered the courts of the military. But as it turned out, I was never permitted to challenge lies with the truth.
16: Zola! Zola!
7: Gentlemen of the jury, not only is an innocent man on Devil's Island crying for justice, but a great nation, our beloved France, is in desperate danger of forfeiting her honor.
16: Monsieur Zola, have you finished?
7: Are my last words to be stifled as well? No, I am not done. A judicial blunder has been committed. An innocent man condemned. A guilty man acquitted. And today you are asked to condemn me because I rebelled at seeing our country traveling on this terrible course. Dreyfus is innocent. I swear. And I accuse those. I accuse.
17: Come in.
3: Not very much from the German embassy these days. They are being very careful.
2: What is that blue envelope, huh?
3: A letter from the Italian military to Colonel Schwarzkappen.
2: Yes, written in blue ink on blue paper. Thank you, Bastian. Every little bit helps. Who knows? Even this might prove quite valuable.
16: Will Emile Zola please rise? Emile Zola, have you completed your address to the jury?
17: Yes, I have.
16: Is there any reason why we should not proceed with the verdict? Monsieur Zola?
17: Is the court addressing me?
16: You are the one on trial, are you not?
17: No, Your Honor. It is not Zola, but France that is on trial.
16: Emile Zola, the jury has found you guilty. You are hereby sentenced to 1 year's imprisonment and a fine of 3,000 francs.
17: George, I can't go through with it. I can't leave France like this, running away with my tail between my legs.
14: Emile, don't be short-sighted. What good are you to the cause spending 1 year in prison?
17: What will people say? Zola was condemned, and he took the first train to Calais, and then a boat to England. Why should we believe a coward like that?
14: You have the gift of words. Use them. Write from England. Keep writing. There's a poor man on Devil's Island who needs to hear your words.
16: Speak loud.
14: Yes, Monsieur le President.
16: You and this Zola are relentless. The mail, the telegrams from all over about Dreyfus, and now this latest accusation of yours. What is this new evidence you have?
14: Let me show it to you. I found it in the secret files.
16: This letter on blue paper?
14: I can assure you before Dreyfus was tried, this letter did not exist. It is a forgery dated to a month before he was arrested.
16: Can you prove that?
14: I will. Let the forger prove it himself. Hey, excuse me. Major Henri, the president will see you now.
16: Major Henri, what can you tell me about this blue letter?
18: Oh, yes. Yes, I remember that one. It was from the Italian minister to the German ambassador, saying he warns him not to have any further dealings with the Dreyfus.
14: Did you know, Henri, that it is all a very clever forgery?
18: No, that's impossible. I put it into the file myself.
14: Well, it's been analyzed very carefully. There's no question that it's a forgery. The Italian minister himself said so. He never wrote about Dreyfus.
18: My superiors were worried. I wanted to calm them. This blue letter came into my hands, and I said to myself, just change the date and add a sentence to prove what we already know, that the man is guilty.
16: You decided that?
18: I did it in the interest of my country.
16: You are under arrest. Piquard, have this man taken away. I want a signed confession. I want a public acknowledgement. I want Dreyfus brought home and his honor restored. And if Esterhazy is the guilty one, I want him punished.
17: My dear George, to see you suddenly come up the road in my peaceful, quiet England is a great surprise. But what's the occasion? Is it my birthday?
14: Have you been enjoying your isolation, Emile?
17: Absolutely. Absolutely. I sit out here every day in the garden. I have visitors. Mark Twain, Sarah Bernhardt. And when I'm not talking, I'm writing.
14: I brought you a few newspapers. Here's the Paris Matin.
17: You didn't cross that awful English channel to bring me newspapers.
14: Yesterday's. Read it.
17: Major Henri confesses forgery in Dreyfus' case. George, you had a hand in this.
18: So did you, Emile.
17: So, there will be another trial.
18: No, not for Henri. He tried his own case, judged himself guilty, and shot himself. Now, read this one, the Petit Journal. Zola's fight for truth triumphs. Emile, they want you back in France. The president wants you to be the first to welcome Dreyfus.
6: Alfred Dreyfus returned home, cleared of all charges. A proclamation of his innocence was posted in every French town, hamlet, and colony. He was promoted to the rank of commandant and was knighted to the Legion of Honor. Emile Zola did not live to see that day, but it belongs forever to him. I shall return shortly. Emile Zola was not the first to rally against exploitation, dignity violated, or rights denied. Not the first to call attention that to diminish one human diminishes us all. 300 years before Zola, the poet and preacher John Donne warned, "Any man's death diminishes me because I am involved in mankind. Therefore, never send to know for whom the bell tolls. It tolls for thee." Our cast included Roberta Maxwell, Louis Turenne, Bernard Grant, Earl Hammond, and Robert Dryden. The entire production was under the direction of Hyman Brown. This is E.G. Marshall, inviting you to return to our Mystery Theater for another adventure in the macabre. Until next time, pleasant dreams.

What's in a name? A name is an identity, its meaning, and history. Washington State is full of such meaning and history. From the towering beauty of Tahoma to the serene waters of the Puget Sound, we will delve into the meanings of the names of the places that define our city, region, and state. This is our history. This is our sound. Aberdeen. Aberdeen is at the mouth of the Chehalis and Wishka Rivers, at the east end of Grays Harbor in southwest Grays Harbor County. An important forest product city, it was founded in 1867 by Samuel Benn. The name was chosen by B.A. Seaborg, who established fish packing plants at Aberdeen and at Iwako in Pacific County. He objected to the name Wishka and named the place for Aberdeen, Scotland. Edwin Van Sickle wrote that the second family in the Aberdeen area was the James B. Stewarts, who arrived in September 1875. Quote, Mrs. Stewart was born December 22, 1847, as Jean Brodie Kelman in Aberdeen, Scotland. She was instrumental in having Sam Benn name his new town, Aberdeen. This information was provided by the Tacoma Public Library's online digital collections. For more information, visit your local branch or browse the online digital collections yourself at tacomalibrary.contentdm.oclc.org.

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1: Pants. 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
2: Hello, Hilltop. My name is Nick Kennedy, and this is the KTQA concert calendar for June 1st through June 14th, 2026. And I didn't have enough time to think of something silly or fun to say here, so here's my recipe for red beans and rice. This is enough to feed about 4 to 5 people or 2 Nick Kennedys. I'm a fat dude who loves to eat, sue me. Anyway, here are the ingredients. 1 pound of dried small red beans. 3 or 4 lengths of andouille sausage, 1 bell pepper, 1 onion, 3 or 4 ribs of celery, 4 cups of unsalted chicken stock, 2 to 3 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I like to use a 6-quart Dutch oven for this, and set the heat to medium. Brown your andouille and remove when it's all cooked, leaving as much of the oil behind as you can. That is tasty stuff. With the heat still on, fry your onion, bell pepper, and celery in that oil. Add the crushed garlic, turn down the heat a little bit, and stir, stir, stir. Do not burn your garlic! After everything is nice and fragrant, add your spice mixture and stir, stir, stir again. Do not burn your spices! And after your kitchen starts smelling amazing, dump in the drained beans, chicken stock, and bay leaves. Crank the heat up until it starts to boil, and then add the andouille back in. Reduce everything down to a low simmer, stir some more, and cover. If you want to add

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Nice, classic American cuisine. Anyway, enough about food. Let's talk about who's playing in Tacoma over the next couple weeks, shall we? On Wednesday the 3rd at Jazz Bones, Kendall Lujan with Danny Rose. Doors at 7, show at 8. That is 21 and over. On Thursday the 4th at the Spanish Ballroom, the Talbot Brothers are playing at 8 p.m. with doors opening at 7. If you had tickets for their postponed event on April 2nd, those tickets will be honored. This show is all ages. On Friday the 5th at the Jabba Jive, Mike Votava is playing from 7 to 9 p.m. with karaoke afterwards. That show is 21 and over. At the Spanish Ballroom, Lawn Darts, No Leaders Please, Dearest Ones, I Can't Help Looking Down, and Concrete Island. Doors at 6:30, show at 7. That one is all ages. On Saturday the 6th at the Airport, Diesel Boy is coming through town celebrating the 30th anniversary of their debut album, Cock Rock. Get off my back, FCC. The album literally has a rooster on the cover. Anyway, Diesel Boy is playing with support from local bands Evelyn's Casket, Me Grimlock, and Psycho 78. 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At the Spanish Ballroom, ooh, a ska show. Big Blue Van and Checkered Record are playing. Doors at 7, show at 8. That is all ages. At the Valley, the Cutwinkles, Combo Box, and Abbey Roadkill. Doors at 7, show at 8. That is 21 and over. On Sunday the 7th at the Airport, it's the Sunday Jazz Sesh with Rich Wetzel's Grooving Higher Orchestra. Doors at 4, show at 5. That is all ages. At Jazz Bones, Nathan James with Mad Kelly, A.O. Dillon, and Hotbox, and Maybe Not Safe. Doors at 7, show at 8. 21 and over. And just for the record, Maybe Not Safe is the name of one of the bands, not talking about the safety of the show. Anyway, also on Sunday the 7th at Real Art, Cold Hearts, Cinder, Gouged, and the Upchucks. Doors at 6:30, show at 7. That one is all ages. At the Spanish Ballroom, Silver Saturn, Leo Leo, and the Deep Unreal. Doors at 5, show at 6. That is all ages. And let's see, on Tuesday the 9th at Jazz Bones, Austin Brown with Jeffrey East. All tickets from the postponed February 4th date will be honored. Doors at 7, show at 8. That is 21 and over. On Wednesday the 10th at the Spanish Ballroom, Cosmic Kitten, Downsize, and Klondike Cape. Doors at 7, show at 8. That one is all ages. On Thursday the 11th at Jazz Bones, Recognize of Mayday with Truancy and Alibi. Doors at 7, show at 8. That is 21 and over. At the Spanish Ballroom, Aaron Golay and the Original Sin with Sam Parker. Doors at 7, show at 8. That one is all ages. On Friday the 12th at the Airport, Innocence Torn with Forged by Dread and Tizzy Teach. Doors at 7, show at 8. That is 21 and over. At Real Art, Hitsum Tux Himin, I'm sorry if I mispronounced that, with Valdery and Culmination. Doors at 7, show at 8. That is all ages. At the Spanish Ballroom, Champagne, Bubble Bath, and Megacat. Meow. Doors at 7, show at 8, and kittens of all ages are welcome to attend. At the Valley, Clorox Girls, the F***ing Eagles, and the Strange Chords. Doors at 7, show at 8, and that is 21 and over. And all weekend on the 13th and the 14th of June, at Real Art, South Sound Punk and Oi Fest is happening. 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On Saturday the 13th at the Airport, a hip-hop show, Brother Ali is coming through town with DJ Abilities. Doors at 8, show at 9. That is 21 and over. And finally, at the Valley, Jay Martin is having a record release party with Dunce and Mini Golf Water Feature. Doors at 7, show at 8, and that is 21 and over. And that's all I got for you right now. If you got a show you want me to know about, feel free to send me an email at nick@ktqa.org. Everything you just heard was written, performed, and voiced by me. 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
2: 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Doing things for others is a great source of satisfaction, except when Phil Harris is the one who does it. Then things are better off undone. More about that later. First, a word from RCA Victor. With a good old summertime just around the corner, it's time to start thinking about that great American pastime, figuring out ways to beat the heat. You'll find different ideas about how to beat the heat. Some folks take a train to the seashore. 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
2: 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And now the stars of the RCA Victor program, Alice Faye and Phil Harris. Most parents try to give their children all the advantages they didn't have when they were children. At times, this results in the child acquiring a wrong sense of values. Little Alice Harris is now going through that stage. As we look in, she's asking her parents to buy her something.
4: Father, I'm 10 years old and I'm not being unreasonable. All I'm asking you for is a measly mink coat.
5: That's all, huh? You wouldn't settle for a stole, would you?
4: No. I want a full-length mink coat. Something that will keep me warm from top to bottom.
5: You keep this up and the only thing you'll have to worry about is keeping your top warm. Because I'm going to warm your little bottom. I don't want to hear no more about it.
4: But, Daddy, dear, if you love me, you'll get me a mink coat. And you do love me, don't you, Daddy?
5: Get away from me, you little gold digger. Don't pull that routine on me. Your mother beat you to it, Blondie.
6: Now, Alice, where did you get this ridiculous idea of wanting a mink coat?
4: Well, I don't think it's ridiculous. You have one, Mommy.
6: But I didn't get it when I was 10 or 20.
5: Or 30 or 40 or 50.
6: Hold it, Clyde. Where do you think you're going?
5: I was only trying to prove a point.
6: Well, prove it with your age, not mine. As I was saying, Alice, I didn't get my first fur coat until I was 23. That was almost 2 years ago.
5: Are you 25 already? It doesn't seem possible.
6: Time flies, doesn't it?
5: Not with you at the control.
4: Father, do I get the mink coat or don't I?
5: You don't, so you might as well forget it.
4: Very well. If you want me to go to school in a shabby condition, it's up to you. But there's one thing I need for school that I can't get along without.
5: That's different. Anything that will help you in school, we'll get you. What do you want?
4: A chauffeur to drive me there. I'm tired of going on the school bus.
5: Well, ain't that just too bad? Do you realize that when I was your age, we didn't have no school bus?
4: Why? Wasn't the automobile invented yet?
6: Honey, the wheel wasn't even invented.
5: Now that we're even on the age jokes, I'll go on. As I was saying, when I was your age, we lived in the backwoods. The first day I went to school, my father put down his jug and said, "Son, the schoolhouse is down the road a piece, about 3 miles, and you're going to have to walk it every day for 8 years in your bare feet."
4: Didn't that hurt your feet?
5: I wouldn't know. I never went.
4: But, Daddy, if you never went to school, how did you learn to read and write?
5: I was self-educated. Let me tell you the story of my life.
6: Phil, please don't.
5: I got a special version for children.

0: Very tender and mild. And
1: never mind. Alice, you're not getting a chauffeur.
2: Well, maybe I can struggle along without a mink coat or a chauffeur. But there's one thing I simply must have. This is for my health.
0: Well, that's different. Anything you need for your health, you can have. What do you need?
2: A swimming pool.
0: Oh, this kid's got to get some sleep. Where do you get all those ideas? I ain't building no swimming pool just for you.
2: Why not? You had a swimming pool in your house when you were young.
0: Who told you that?
2: Grandpa did. He said when you were a boy, he couldn't get you out of the pool room.
0: You're reaching, kid.
1: You know, honey, I think a swimming pool would be a real good idea. It would be beneficial for the children, and we'd enjoy it, too.
0: Oh, now I got two gold diggers working on it. Regular and king size.
1: You know, Phil, I like the idea of a pool.
0: Then you pay for building it.
1: I can't afford it.
0: Oh, come now, Myrtle. Let's keep this believable. You got more money in one sock than the California Bank has in all its branches.
1: Now, honey, you're the head of the family, and it's up to you to pay for the swimming pool. You have enough money.
0: I have enough money. What makes you think that I'll get that. What's the matter with this family? They seem to think that I'm made of money.
3: Hiya, Curly.
0: Ah, hello, Elliot. Come on in.
4: What's the matter with you?
0: That's my family. My wife and daughter have an idea that I'm loaded.
4: Well, don't breathe in their direction. They won't notice.
0: Elliot, there's another kind of loaded. My family thinks I'm loaded with money. They want me to build a swimming pool.
4: Well, why don't you?
0: Because it costs a lot of money.
4: It doesn't have to.
0: What do you mean?
4: We can build it ourselves.
0: Bum, ba-bum, bum.
4: What was that for?
0: This is a dragnet plot if I ever heard one. Build our own. Get away from
4: me. No, Curly, that's a cinch. With me helping, we'll have it finished in no time. I'm very good at digging holes in the ground.
1: Phil, who is it?
0: The mole.
1: What are you talking about? I asked you who it was.
4: Hello, Alice.
1: Oh, it is the mole. Hey, did Phil tell you he's going to buy a swimming pool for the children?
0: I ain't buying a kid's no pool.
4: How can you be such a cheap father? Nothing's too good for your children. Every kid needs a pool. Keeps them off the street and keeps them clean at the same time.
0: I keep telling you it's very expensive. It costs a lot of money.
4: Hey, Curly, then I got an idea. If the kids want a swimming pool and you don't want to spend the money, why don't you get them a wading pool?
0: Oh, you mean one of those collapsible jobs that you blow up?
4: Yeah.
0: Hey, that's a great idea. Them things don't cost much. Where do we go to buy one?
4: To Grogan's War Surplus Store. He's got some very good merchandise. Let's go over and see him.
0: Okay, we'll go over and see. Hey, Alice, I'm going out and get the kids a pool.
1: Well, it's almost lunchtime, Phil, so hurry back.
0: Don't worry, I'll be back before you can open a can of tuna fish and sing two courses of It's the Lovely.

0: Well, how do you like Grogan's War Surplus Store? He's got everything from the Army and Navy.
1: He certainly has. Man, he's got a lot of good bargains in here, too. Look at that price list up there. Army blankets, $2. 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Dishonorable discharges, 2 for a quarter.
0: There's an excellent buy. 6-hour passes, 75 cents.
1: This is a buy. 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
2: And I throw in 4 live phone numbers.
3: Each and every one of these numbers has been approved by the Chamber of Commerce.
1: Yeah, all right, Grogan, all right.
2: Oh, it's you, Harris. What are you doing in my store?
1: Grogan, I'd like to buy something from your war surplus stuff.
2: Well, you have come to the right place.
3: I handle some of the best war surplus merchandise in the country. Now, would you be interested in a sawed-off shotgun or perhaps a black limousine fully equipped with armor plate and bulletproof windows and revolving tummy gun turrets?
1: This is war surplus stuff?
3: Yeah, left over from a gang war in Chicago.
1: I don't believe that's what I want.
2: Well, then, kid, you just don't have to buy it. Because I got a lot of other stuff. Just come over here and I'll show you what I got.
1: I don't care what you got. I'll tell you what I want.
2: I don't care what you want. You're going to take what I got.
3: Now, here is something that you ought to love. Slightly used whack uniform. It's only
0: $110. $110 for a whack uniform?
3: Yeah.
0: That's a lot of money. I know a place that sells them cheaper.
2: With the wax still in it?
1: Grogan, I just came in to buy one of those rubber wading pools.
2: Well, ain't that sweet? Gertrude wants to go wading.
3: Tell me, Doc, would you offer, like, a pail and a shovel and a handful of sand to throw at the grown-ups?
1: Don't be a wise parolee. Pool ain't for me, it's for my kids.
3: Well, in that case, I got just the thing for you. Here it is, a collapsible life raft that the Navy used to use for landing operations. It's oversized, will make a great pool for the kids.
1: Hey, yeah, that's just what I want. I'll take it.
3: Good, it's right over there, all rolled up. Hey, it's pretty heavy. It'll take the two of you guys to carry it.
1: Oh, we'll manage. Oh, wait a minute. By the way, how do we inflate this thing?
3: Well, I'll sell you a tank of compressed air. Better give you a large tank. You know this thing takes a lot of air.
1: Yeah. Hey, that's swell. Look, I'll take the whole works. How much do I owe you?
3: Oh, don't worry about that now. I'll come over to your house some night and pick up the money.
1: What night will you be over? We may not be home.
3: It's better that way. Just leave the second story window open and I'll take pot luck.
1: Boy, it's good to get home. I didn't realize a rubber pool could be so heavy.
0: Hey, Curly, I can't hold this thing much longer. Where do you want to put it?
1: Just drop it on the floor here for the time being.
0: There you go.
4: Well, it's about time you got back and... Phil. Phil, what's that untidy mess in the middle of the floor?
1: That's Elliot.
4: I mean the other untidy mess.
0: Why do you people keep picking on me? I'm a lovable chap. I'm nice to my mother. I even go up to the attic and feed my aunt once in a while.
1: You're a sweet kid. Hey, Alice, this is the rubber pool we bought. We got it at Grogan's.
4: Oh, you picked a good boy. If that thing holds air, it'll be a miracle. Now, if you'll excuse me, I'm going in to make lunch.
1: Okay, honey.
5: Ooh, lunch.
1: Hey, Elliot.
0: Hmm?
1: You know something? I think Alice is right. You know, you can't always depend on things that Grogan sells you. Maybe we should have tested it first.
0: Well, let's test it now. Hand me that hose from the compressed air tank, and I'll attach it to the pool valve.
1: Well, do you think we ought to do this here in the living room?
0: Well, why not? Nothing's gonna happen. Just let a little air in and then turn it off.
1: Hey, it's starting. There's kind of weak, but now you got it. That's it. Turn it up.
0: All right.
1: Hey, it's working now. This thing holds air all right.
0: Oh, yeah. It's starting to get bigger.
1: Yeah. Hey, that's enough. Turn it off.
0: Okay. Curly?
1: What's the matter?
0: The valve's stuck. I can't turn it off.
1: Well, you got to turn it off. It's getting bigger. It's starting to come to... Now, it knocked the chair over.
0: There goes the table. And the lamp.
1: Now it's going for the piano. It's got it.
0: It don't play very well.
1: Look, you've got to stop this thing. It's knocking the furniture all over the place.
0: I'm trying to stop it, but I can't. This monster's filling up the whole room.
4: Well, Phil, here's your lunch. I made you a nice tuna fish salad and a whole bottle of beer. Oh, my
1: God. Pushed her right back in the kitchen. Tuna fish, cold bottle and all.
4: Phil Harris, what's going on in there? Stop that thing.
1: Stop it, she says. It's got me pinned to the wall. I can't lift my... Elliot, will you do something? Elliot, where are you?
0: Right here in the fireplace. Jumping right through the screen.
1: Will you stop and do something? This thing is ruining our living room.
0: Don't worry about it, Curly. It can't hold much more air. It's gonna blow up any minute.
1: Oh, no. If this thing blows up with all that air in it, there's gonna be an awful explosion.
4: Anybody home? I brought it.
5: Where'd he go?
1: He was here a minute ago. Hey, Elliot.
5: Hmm?
1: You think maybe it
5: could be? Oh, well, here today and gone tomorrow.
1: Yeah, but he didn't even wait till tomorrow.
4: Oh, for heaven's sake, what happened in here? What was that horrible... Oh, no. Look at my living room. Phil, I want you and Elliot to clean up this mess before I get back.
1: Where are you going?
4: Back into the kitchen to finish making your lunch. I have to scrape your tuna fish sandwich off the wall.
1: Well, I guess we can start by throwing that swimming pool away. It's probably ruined.
0: No, it isn't, Curly. I was just looking at it. It just blew out in one spot. We can put a blowout patch on it. It'll be as good as new.
1: Good, because I got some blowout patches in the garage. Come on, let's go and fix this thing.
0: All right. Well, there we are, Curly. It's all fixed.
1: You said it. Did a good job, too, didn't we?
0: Yeah.
1: We covered the blowout completely, and that patch looks good and strong as new.
0: That'll never come off. Now let's let a little air in it, test it again.
1: Okay, Elliot. In the living room again?
0: This time you don't have to worry. I fixed the valve.
1: Oh, well.
0: Now I just let a little air in to see if the pool's okay. There we go.
1: Hey, Elliot, nothing's happened. The pool ain't inflating.
0: That's funny. The air's going in okay, and... Hey, Curly, look over there where we put the patch on.
1: Oh, no, there's a big blister forming there, and it's getting bigger. Elliot, shut the air off.
0: Yeah, okay, I'll... Curly, you're gonna hate me for saying this, but...
1: But what?
0: The valve is stuck again.
1: I had a feeling that's what you were going to say. Look, you better pull that valve off. Look at that blister. It's getting bigger now. It ain't going to take much more air.
6: What kind of a joint is this? Which one of you jikes shot me out of that cannon?
1: Look out, Julius.
6: All I did was come in and say, anybody home?
1: There he goes again.
0: He's flying better this time.
1: Well, he's had a few hours in the air. One more trip, he's ready to solo.
4: Phil, what happened in there now?
1: Never mind, just keep scraping the tuna. Hey, we might as well give up, Elliot. That pool has got to be ruined now.
0: No, it ain't, Curly. It was just a blowout patch that blew off. We can fix that.
6: What are you, a couple of wise guys or something? Oh, you think me
1: don't get excited, Julia.
6: Don't get excited, he says. Every time I come in the house, all I say is, anybody home, I brung the... There's a loud woman. Away I go. Then I yell groceries from across the street.
1: What are you beefing about? You didn't get hurt, did you?
6: No, but the lady across the street is sore at me.
1: What for?
6: I landed on a rutabagas.
1: Well, I don't blame her. That can be painful. Rutabaga bones in the back are very delicate.
6: Fellas, tell me something. What were you shooting at me with?
0: We weren't shooting at you. We're trying to inflate this swimming pool and the blowout patch blew off.
6: Well, no wonder. You just can't put a cold patch on there. You gotta vulcanize it.
0: You know how to vulcanize it?
6: Sure. I got a kid out in my truck.
1: Hey, look, I'll make a deal with you, kid. You help us fix it and I'll pay you.
6: Okay, I'll go get the kid.
0: Hey, Curly, the gauge on the tank says empty. We haven't got any more air left.
1: Well, it's just as well. The valve on the tank is broken anyway.
0: Well, how are we going to inflate the pool?
1: I'll go out and get another tank with a good valve.
0: Oh, all right.
1: Now, you stay here and help Julius vulcanize, and I'll go get another tank of air. Hey, I'm back, fellas. Yeah, I got another tank of air. How'd you guys make out with the patch?
6: I put a patch on here that's really going to hold.
0: Well, as long as we got everything, let's test it.
1: Elliot.
0: Hmm?
1: You think we ought to go through this thing again?
0: Just once more for laughs. Anyway, we got nothing to worry about now. We got a new tank and the valve won't stick.
1: Yeah, I guess you're right. Only this time, you and I are going to keep our eyes on this tank gauge.
0: Right.
1: Now, when it gets up to 20 pounds, we're going to shut it off. Now, it's just to test it, huh?
0: Yeah, okay, I'll connect it.
1: Hey, Julius.
6: Yeah?
1: Incidentally, now look, you sit in the middle of that pool and watch that patch. If it starts to blister, yell.
6: Okay. And Mr. Harris, you better open the front door.
1: What for?
6: In case I take off again, I don't want nothing to wait.
1: Kid, you don't have to worry. Ain't nothing gonna blow up no more. Elliot and me are gonna keep our eyes on that gauge.
0: Right on the gauge.
1: You in there, Julius?
6: Yeah.
1: Okay, turn around here, Elliot.
0: Yep.
1: Turn it on.
0: Right.
1: Yeah. Hey, it's going in good.
0: Yeah.
1: 2 pounds in there already.
0: Hmm?
1: 4 pounds.
0: This is a better tank than the other one. You get it at Grogan's?
1: No, I didn't have to go all the way down there. I passed the playground and some guy there had one.
0: Playground? What was he doing with it?
1: He was using it to blow up toy balloons. Nice guy. He gave it to me cheap.
0: Who is he, Curly?
1: I don't know. Wait a minute. I saw his name on that tank someplace. Oh, there it is. H.E. Liam.
0: Now, Curly, that's pronounced helium.
1: Helium. That's an odd name. Must be a Swede.
0: In fact, I think he is.
1: I'll have to remember that.
6: Strange things are happening.
1: What's the matter, Julie? Is that patch starting to go up?
6: No, I am. Fellas, turn that thing off. I'm floating up to the ceiling. Ouch, me little head. Fellas, get me down from here.
1: Hey, Elliot, I'll be darned. Look, he is up on the ceiling. Pool and all.
4: Well, fellas, I got your lunch ready.
6: Get me down off this ceiling. My ears are popping from the altitude. And my little nose is starting to bleed.
4: Oh, Phil, get him down.
1: How?
4: Here.
1: We can't reach it to let the air out of the pool.
0: I got it, Curly. I'll throw this knife up. That'll puncture it. Watch it, Julia. She'll be coming down in a minute. Here it comes.
6: Help, I'm falling.
4: Well, don't stand there, Phil. Pick him up.
1: I will, as soon as he stops bouncing.
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1: Hi, my name is Nick Kennedy. 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
3: 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Don't quit, kid. Keep it pushing.

That's where I caught her eye. She told me that her dad was loaded. I said, in that case, I'll have a rum and Coca-Cola. She said, fine. And in 30 seconds time, she said, I want to live like common people. I want to do whatever common people do. I want to sleep with common people. I want to sleep with common people like you. Well, what else could I do? I said, I'll see what I can do. I took her to a supermarket. I don't know why, but I had to start it somewhere. So it started there. I said, pretend you've got no money. She just laughed and said, oh, you're so funny. I said, yeah?

0: bang and shot.
1: I'm a sick man and I'm rich. Flow like me down, I'm awake.

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1: 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I teach martial arts in the community at the Colored Women's Association, and I'm here at the radio station. It's for my community, but it's for these young kids as well, because somewhere we have to make our future. KTQA came into my life and showed me that they're reachable. You can talk with them, you know. It helps bring people together. My story has a better chance of being heard now than it did before I met KTQA. In martial arts, we talk about a sleeping giant that lies in everyone. And it's up to you to awaken that sleeping giant. No one else can awaken that sleeping giant. And so that sleeping giant in me has been awakened. And so we have to be better givers. You know, however you can give, everything that's in the studio is something important. Even if it's vacuuming the floor, it's important, okay? And so the thing is if you care about your community and you want your community to grow, you should join someone that can help you make that community grow. That's KTQA.

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3: Milford! No, you must
4: get out,
3: my
4: out
3: boy.
4: Of my way, Hansford.
3: Dollar!
4: Got
3: yeah,
4: him!
3: Get him away from that window! Don't
5: hey,
3: let
5: you,
3: him
5: you.
3: Jump!
5: Hey, no, no, no, you don't!
4: Let go of me! Let go of me, you fool!
5: No, no, there are better ways of making a big splash in life.
4: Get away!
5: Well, nice try, Sonny. Now pay attention to teacher. Oh, I didn't know I had it in me.
3: Oh, goodness gracious, Dollar. Did you have to hit him so hard? I hope you haven't killed him. He isn't too strong, you know.
5: Don't worry. There. Now, Mr. Farnsworth, would you mind telling me on whose head have I the dubious pleasure to be sitting?
3: That, sir, is Mildred Brooks III. His policy with his company is in the amount of $2 million.
5: Wow.
3: Yes. And the boy seems bent on committing suicide. Dollar, I want you to stop him.
5: What do you want me to do? Threaten him with death?
3: Anything, anything. The conditions of his policy are such that we would be forced to meet with a claim in the event of his suicide. Oh, I say, Dollar, sitting on his head that way, aren't you in danger of smothering the boy?
5: Smothering him doesn't worry me, but these crew haircuts don't make very comfortable cushions. I'll move down a little. Now, there. Okay. So far, I know this kid is insured for $2 million and that his policy pays off on suicide. What else?
3: 1/2 hour ago, Mildred Brooks walked into this office and changed the beneficiary in his policy.
5: Uh-huh.
3: Then, sir, he proceeded to demand, not request, mind you, but demand a loan of $500,000.
5: Quite a touch.
3: When I explained to

0: Let's see. Oh, I know. Here. This should help.
1: What's that you got there?
0: Well, it's what's commonly referred to in the more successful of bachelor circles as my little black book.
1: Oh.
0: Well, now, let's see. Ruby? No. Her favorite expression is drop dead. Bernadine? No. She'd be the new beneficiary by midnight.
1: Oh, dear.
0: Now, here. Here's the one, butter. Say, Farnsworth, would you mind passing me that phone? The one with the long cord?
2: Oh, no.
0: Lie still, Buster. My little friend here is showing signs of life.
1: Here you are. Maybe you should let him breathe a bit more.
0: Don't worry. He'll be all right. Hello. Oh, hello. I want to call New York. Yeah. Hudson, 24292.
1: Dollar, you're not thinking of taking this boy to New York, are you?
0: Well, I'm going there myself. You want me to keep an eye on him, don't you? Now, don't fret, Farnsworth. All is not lost.
1: You do worry me, sitting on his chest that way.
0: Hello? Butter? This is Johnny. Yeah, I'll be in town tonight. I want to see you. And look, here's what I want you to do. Yes, it's all right to say over the telephone. Now, I want you to reserve a table at the hatchery in my name for 10 o'clock tonight. Will you do that? Okay, I'll see you at your apartment in a few hours. But, honey, I can't make it any earlier. I'm sitting up on a sick friend. Okay, goodbye.
1: I'm not sure that I agree with your methods.
0: Huh?
1: Ow! What's the matter? Did he hit you?
0: Hit me? He bit me. Expense account, item 3. Liquor, $18. Keeping Milford Brooks III peaceful seemed to be the immediate problem. And a bottle of rare old brandy seemed to be the immediate answer. I poured most of it into him, and by the time he started to tick again, he'd gone through the unusual process of going to sleep sober and waking up enchanted. I loaded him into my car, and we headed for New York. As we passed through New Haven, he opened one eye, looked up, saw the Yale Bowl, and gave 3 cheers for old Eli.
3: Ray.
0: Old Yale would sure be proud of you. Why anybody would want to insure you for $2 million is more than I can figure.
3: My daddy loved me very much, and my mother loved me very much.
0: Now, that's nice.
3: And not only that, but I love somebody very much. And not only that, but I hate somebody very much.
0: That's interesting.
3: You know something? Next to one other guy, I hate you more than anybody else.
0: Oh, here, lover boy, it's the cocktail hour again. Time for your bottle. Rolling along the Merritt Parkway, I felt very much alone with my thoughts. And believe me, they weren't very pleasant company. The way it stacked up for me, Brooks had built up a fat gambling debt with Harold Hatcher and had been forced into making him his beneficiary. The suicide threat that he was holding over the insurance company was a little tougher to figure. Unless he was trying to finance a trip for himself to get away from the man with a murder motive, Hatcher. My hungry little mind nibbled away on those unsavory morsels of food for thought all the way to Butter's apartment.
3: Hey, where are you taking me? I want to go to New York.
0: If you don't behave, Buster, I'll punch your ticket.
4: Johnny, darling, welcome to New York.
3: Well, that's the fastest trip I ever had.
0: Quiet.
4: Well, where did you find this?
0: In a box of Cracker Jack. Let us in, dear.
4: I don't know about you. Some men bring me flowers, some bring me candy. What do you bring me? A boiled owl in a Brooks Brothers suit.
3: Pleased to meet you.
0: Yeah, let's trot him into the bedroom, honey.
4: He'd look more at home in the bathtub. I'll need to pull down the cover.
0: All right. Now, come on, Buster. Lie down.
3: Charm.
0: That kid's liquor sure can hold him.
4: How long have you been playing nursemaid to this bottle baby?
0: Get behind that bar, sweet, and I'll tell you all about it.
4: Sure. Horrible examples don't seem to bother you, do they?
0: If you knew how that guy has been bothering me.
4: What did he do to you?
0: Well, let's just say he put the bite on me. Gosh, the river sure does look pretty tonight.
4: Bourbon and soda?
0: Now, please, anything but brandy. I've been sniffing that second hand all the way from Hartford. Butter, see that big boat out there?
4: Mm-hmm.
0: Oh, I sure would like to be on it with you.

0: sailing off to faraway romantic places.
1: Get with it, darling. That's the 125th Street Ferry.
0: Oh.
1: Here's your drink. Come on now. Tell Butter all about it.
0: So old friend Bourbon and I proceeded to tell her all about it. It wasn't easy. Everything about her kept flagging down my train of thought. The longer she looked at me, the less I wanted of Milford Brooks III. And the more I wanted of beautiful Butter I and only. She was a sympathetic listener to my story until I gave her the answer to her first and only question.
1: And where do I fit into all this?
0: Well, baby, I thought you understood. My job is to give this poor misguided boy something to live for. That's you.
1: Well...
0: Now, honey, hold everything. Don't go getting your corn all popped. You misunderstand. I really mean it. I thought if he just got a look at you and realized that things like you exist, why, you'd make any man glad to be alive. Oh, come on now, Butter, melt a little. I wouldn't let anything happen to you. You know that.
1: Did I hurt you?
0: Oh, no, I'm getting used to it. People have been taking pokes at me all day.
1: I'm sorry.
0: That's better.
1: You want some more bourbon?
0: I want some more you.
1: Well, help yourself.

0: Honey, it's getting late. Let's make this the last drink.
1: What time is it?
0: Oh, it's 20 to 10. Oh. My reservation at the hatchery is for 10. Here.
1: Thanks. Cigarette? Oh, empty. Some more out in the other room, I'll get them.
0: I'd love to get you on a slow boat to China.
1: Johnny!
0: Oh, I'm coming.
1: He's gone.
0: What? Well, he can't be.
1: But he is. The window's wide open.
0: Oh, the fire escape. What a smart guy I am. Trading 3 drinks of bourbon for $2 million on the hoof. Oh, that's the biggest bar check I ever picked up.

0: That's a big bar check for anyone to pick up. As a matter of fact, it's a bigger bar check than you've ever heard of anyone picking up before. And that should give you an idea of what to expect in the second act as you follow this new CBS series starring Dick Powell in the title role, yours truly, Johnny Dollar.
1: Well, nobody could say I wasn't working fast. I'd only been in town for an hour, and I'd already succeeded in losing Mildred Brooks III. I spent another hour of his all-too-short life expectancy unsuccessfully shaking down the neighborhood for him. And then, feeling very much like a bloodhound that had flunked his sniffing exam, I went back to Butter's apartment.
2: No luck, Johnny.
1: Oh, sure. Plenty of luck. All bad.
2: Is there anything I can do to help?
1: A kiss for luck.
2: What are you going to do?
1: Nothing. Just a little phone call.
3: Police headquarters.
1: This is Johnny Dollar. Give me missing persons.
3: Any particular one?
1: Don't be a wise guy. Lieutenant Fisher.
3: Yes, sir. Lieutenant Fisher.
1: Fisher, this is Johnny Dollar.
3: Hello, Dollar. Who'd you lose?
1: One man, my mind, and if I'm not careful, my professional reputation. The guy's name is Brooks, Milford III. Got anything on him?
3: Hold on.
1: All right.
2: Don't look at me like that. It wasn't all my fault.
3: Dollar?
1: Yeah?
3: We haven't found him yet, but we think we know where he is.
1: Huh?
3: The Hudson River. At 11:15 tonight, his top coat, complete with identification, was found taking a ride on the 125th Street Ferry.
1: Oh. Anything else?
3: Nothing much. A package of matches was found under the coat, monogram. You don't happen to know anybody whose initials are H.H., do you?
1: H.H.?
3: Yeah.
1: There's always Horace Hite.
3: Wise guy.
1: Thanks, Fisher. I'll check back with you later.
3: I'll be here.
1: H.H., Harold Hatcher.
2: What are you mumbling about? Bad news?
1: Looks like about $2 million worth. They found Milford's coat on the 125th Street Ferry.
2: You and your faraway romantic places.
1: Very funny. I'll see you later, honey, and maybe about 11. Expense account, item 4. Nightclubs. $28. Harold Hatcher's hatchery was in a cellar under a hotel, but the prices were high enough to rate a penthouse. The club was draped in too much satin, its lady customers in too little. The decor was French provincial, the music was Brazilian, and the food was from Dixie. The drinks looked weak and the waiters looked strong. All in all, the joint was a sight for sore eyes, for making them sore. The only pretty thing in the place was a blonde. She came strolling up to my table, her hips unconsciously sending subtle little messages back to the rumba band. She opened her mouth, slid her tongue over her lower lip, and let a few warm, soft words slide out.
4: Looking for someone?
1: Well, you'll do until the real thing comes along. Sit down.
4: Thanks. I won't have a drink.
1: Well, I didn't ask you.
4: My name is Janelle.
1: Janelle? Wow, that's a nice name.
4: I understand you were asking about Mr. Hatcher.
1: Well, I asked if he was in. The waiter said he wasn't. Do you know him?
4: More than somewhat. What do you want to see him about?
1: A mutual friend, Milford Brooks.
4: Uh-huh. I know most of the quiet clothes boys around here, so you aren't a cop. You don't look like the type that would be a society friend of the Brooks family, so what are you?
1: I'll ignore that. Is Hatcher around?
4: He might be.
1: Well, then come on, where's his office?
4: The top of those stairs.
1: Can I expect any trouble getting in?
4: You won't have any trouble.
1: How do you know?
4: Because Harold sent me down here to look you over.
1: Oh.
4: I think you're all right.
1: So, I've won myself the good housekeeping seal of approval, huh?
4: Keeping a house with you would meet with my approval.
1: I ran for my life at a slow walk up the stairs. When I located the door to Hatcher's office, I knocked once and went in.
5: Come on in.
1: Thanks. Oh, I'm Johnny Dollar. I was hired by East Coast Underwriters to protect the interest of a kid named Milford Brooks III.
5: Now, what's that supposed to mean to me?
1: You know him, don't you?
5: Well, he isn't exactly one of my boozing buddies.
1: How much money does he owe you?
5: Well, we've got him on the books for a few bob. Why?
1: They picked up his top coat tonight on the 125th Street Ferry. He wasn't in it. It might have been suicide, or it might have been a knockover made to look like a suicide. What's your choice?
5: What do you get off asking me about my choice?
1: Where were you between 11 and 11:30 tonight?
5: What's it to you?
1: I thought you might like to rehearse some answers. The law will be asking some questions real soon now.
5: I don't know why I should tell you, but I was driving around in my car getting some air.
1: Oh, now, you'll have to do better than that. They found one of your match folders under Brooks' coat.
5: You're out of your mind. Let me ask you. The kid owed me a couple of $100,000. You think I'm going around knocking off my own assets?
1: Hatcher, I don't know whether you're stupid or bright.
5: Don't worry about it. I know.
1: What about that insurance policy?
5: What insurance policy?
1: Now, look, Hatcher, we're big boys. We both know that changing a beneficiary in an insurance policy is a legal transaction. That means witnesses. That means it isn't secret.
5: What are you talking about?
1: But you and East Coast Underwriters and I know all know that Brooks made you the beneficiary in his policy and that you stand to come into $2 million when they fish out his body.
5: I don't know anything about it.
1: Motives don't come much bigger.
5: I'm telling you, this is all news to me, and you and nobody else is going to make me move off that story.
1: I feel the same about mine. It doesn't take a genius to know that Brooks didn't love you $2 million worth. There's only one logical reason for his making you the beneficiary. You forced him into it. Who'd believe anything else?
5: Who cares? They'd have to prove it. And brother, that can't be done. Now, how would you... Yeah. Okay, Rocky, thanks for the news. Take the inspector into the bar and buy him a drink. I'll be right down. Dollar, did you turn me in?
1: They're here, huh?
5: Yeah.
1: No, I didn't turn you in. I'm not a cop. Here, have a cigarette.
5: Thanks. Here's a light. Well, come on. Maybe they just want to sell me some tickets to the policeman's ball.
1: For a guy in a hot spot, Hatcher was certainly a cool customer. I followed him out of the office, down the stairs, and back into the club. Janelle was sitting there right where I'd left her. And I thought to myself, now there's a gal who should never sit down. She looks so pretty standing up.
5: Janelle, buy Mr. Dollar a drink. I have to go play 20 questions with some fellas in the bar.
4: Sure, baby. Anything you say. Anything.
5: I'll see you, Dollar.
1: Yeah.
4: How'd you make out?
1: Well, you can never tell about a guy like that. He's a smart boy, strong, silent type.
4: Wouldn't talk, huh? A real close-mouth act. About what?
1: Oh, just a little doodad. $2 million life insurance policy.
4: Wait a minute. That young Brooks kid?
1: That's right.
4: I knew it. Tried to tell him he'd get into trouble, but he wouldn't listen to me.
1: Oh, you knew about it, huh? I suppose you also know what was behind it.
4: Sure, Milford owed him some money. A lot of money. It's in writing.
1: What kind of writing?
4: The personal note that Brooks was going to get back if he made Harold beneficiary.
1: Well, where is this note?
4: Do I look like the kind of girl who'd put the finger on her boyfriend?
1: You look like the kind of girl who'd do anything if she wanted to.
4: Thanks. I'll give you a slight hint. It's in his office. You'll find it in the inside pocket of one of his suits in the wardrobe. What are you waiting for? I'll watch the bar.
1: Nothing, sweetheart. Nothing at all. Whatever her reasons, Mr. Harold Hatcher's little female playmate was trying awful hard to send him up on a murder rap. And I was going to try awful hard not to let her down. Back in Hatcher's office, I found myself alone in a room with a telephone. And being a guy who can never resist a free call, I unleashed the magic wonders of the AT&T.
6: This better be you, Johnny Dollar.
1: Shh, quiet, Butter. I've only got a few seconds.
6: It seems that's all you ever have for me. Now, if you
1: Look, Angel, just another hour. I'll get you a nice present.
6: I don't care if you're another century. And as for presents, the last one you brought me was a drunk, and you even let him get away from me. Good night.
1: Life presents a gloomy picture ever downward toward the tomb. Having wasted those few precious moments of an already misspent youth, I decided I'd better get on my pony before Mr. Hatcher showed up. I found Milford Brooks' personal note in one of Hatcher's suits, all right. As a matter of fact, I found something in all his suits. A great big glimmer of light. Expense account, item 5. Taxi fare, $10. I left the office in a hurry, Janelle at her table and Hatcher at his bar. I got out of the club and into a taxi parked a half block down the street. There, I waited until my favorite suspect left the hatchery and piled into another cab, and off we went. On a chase that would have made Ben Hur look like a plowing bee. We skittered over to Lexington and headed uptown. It 72nd, the cab turned right and pulled to a stop. My driver was on his toes, and his toes were on his brake. We stopped, too, half a block behind.
7: You want us to wait, huh?
1: No, here you are. Keep the change.
7: Hey, thanks!
1: It was a garage that belonged to a residence on the parallel street a block away. The living quarters upstairs were dark enough to look interesting. I indulged in a bit of genteel breaking and entering. Entering that old barn didn't take much breaking. I crept up the stairs. It sounded like they were left over from an old ghost story. And so did the first voice I heard when I stopped halfway up.
8: We've got to be careful, especially about that Johnny Dollar. Are you sure he didn't follow you?
1: That voice sounded awfully dry to be coming from a guy who supposedly had spent most of the night snoozing in the bottom of the Hudson River. It was Mildred Brooks III. Get up on your feet, Brooks.
8: Well, now, wait a minute.
1: I started this thing slugging you, and I might as well finish it the same way.
9: Leave him alone.
1: Now, pull in the claws, Angel. And sit on his lap.
9: Hardfoot Hick, I'll kill you.
8: Get off of me. Huh? I should have known better than to get mixed up with a low-class female like you.
9: Why, you punk?
1: Now, hold it. We pushed the lady around enough, Brooks.
8: Tell me to be careful, will you? Why didn't you think of that before you led him here?
9: Wipe your nose, little boy.
1: Now, don't you go getting fat-headed, gorgeous. Neither one of you are exactly what I'd call masterminds. When you planted that match folder on a little boy Blue Blood's topcoat on the ferry boat, you both should have been more careful.
4: You think so?
1: You bet I think so. If I were planning a piece of evidence to incriminate Mr. Harold Hatcher, I would have left a cigarette lighter. I found one in the pocket of every suit he owns back there in his closet in the club. It wasn't hard to figure out that that guy never carries a book of matches.
8: What do you want?
1: I'm only interested in one thing, saving the insurance company $2 million. And Buster, I think you've done it for me.
8: Dollar,
1: This is insurance fraud. It has been ever since you put on that fake suicide attempt, trying to extort $500,000 out of the company.
8: Dollar, wait a minute.
1: Now, come on. We're leaving.
10: You heard him, Dollar.
9: Harold.
8: Hatcher.
10: He said, wait a minute. He wants to talk.
1: Yeah, everybody wants to get in on the act. How did you get here?
10: When the police in this town think maybe a guy's jumped off a ferry boat and nobody's seen him do it, they check the counters on the turnstiles at each end. In the case of Brooks, as many people got off that boat as got on.
1: Well, it makes sense. They'd hardly hold a guy because somebody lost a topcoat.
9: How did you know we were here?
10: You know me, baby. You never go any place I don't know about. Okay, Brooks, you felt like talking. Now I feel like listening. Get it up.
8: Well, I don't know what you mean.
1: I know what you mean, Hatcher. One, he gave you a big fat $2 million motive for murder. And two, he did his best to make it look like you did murder him with that broken down match cover plant on the ferry boat. It's just that simple.
10: And you, baby?
9: Harold, please.
10: You put him up to it, didn't you cheap little muscler? Trying to get rid of me, will you?
9: No, Harold!
1: Now, calm down, Hatcher. You don't need any gun around here. They're tame.
10: Well, maybe I'm not. Since so many people have gone to so much trouble to hand me a nice, easy way to make $2 million, maybe I'll just go ahead and make it. I'll show these amateurs how these things are really done. Come on, Brooks. How'd you like to go for a nice, cool half a ferry boat ride?
8: No, Hatcher. No. Look, it's her fault. I'll give you anything you
10: want. You're wrong, sonny boy. You're going to give me everything.
8: No. No. You can't. Let me out of here!
1: Brooks bolted for the door. Hatcher snapped a shot at him. And I hit Hatcher with a do-or-die tackle from behind. The gun flew out of his hand.
10: No, you don't.
1: I beat him to it and swung it straight into his skull. Half the people in the room were lying there bleeding. Brooks from gunshot, Hatcher from gun butt. Janelle and I stood there panting. But believe me, not for each other. We stood that way until the police arrived.

0: Dollar, it's beyond me. I sent you out to protect the life of a very important policyholder, and now where are we? Standing in a hospital corridor, worrying about whether he's going to live or die.
1: As far as I'm concerned, Mr. Farnsworth, you're only half right. I'm just standing in a hospital corridor.
0: Oh, Dollar, you're heartless.
1: Well, if you'd been bitten where he bit me, you wouldn't care if he lived or died either. I'm getting out of here.
0: Well, where are you going?
1: It'll be explained in my expense account under miscellaneous expense. Well, don't fall over when you come to an item for
0: $318. $318? For what?
1: Not for what, Farnsworth. For whom? Expense account total. And it all adds up to a little matter of $1,182.23. Which you may say, Mr. Farnsworth, is a lot of money for one man to spend in 2 days. But you must bear in mind that the amount at stake was $2 million. And you know the price of steak these days. It might comfort you to know that I just returned from the hospital. Brooks was strong enough to make a full statement, which you will find enclosed. This in itself should prove sufficient to establish evidence of attempted fraud against your company, allowing you to immediately avoid his policy. It boils down to one sentence, to wit. Brooks and Janelle wanted to get rid of Hatcher so that they could live happily ever after. Knowing those two, they never had a chance. And oh yes, that miscellaneous item, the one for $318, it was a bracelet for a certain party who made this special investigation for me very special. Oh, if you want a receipt for this item, I'll send you a lock of her hair. Yours, truly, Johnny Dollar.

0: So, with the final signature on his expense account, Dick Powell as Johnny Dollar has just closed the books on his first adventure in this new CBS series. The script for tonight's broadcast was written by Paul Dudley and Gil Dowd, and the music was created and conducted by Dick Arant. The entire production was under the direction of Tony Leader. Be sure to tune in again next week when the expense account covers Special Investigation Singapore, another unusual adventure starring Dick Powell in...
1: Yours, truly, Johnny Dollar.
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3: Milford! No, you must
4: get
3: not,
4: my
3: boy.
4: Way, Farnsworth.
3: Dollar!
5: Drag yeah,
3: him. Get him away from that window! Don't
5: hey,
3: let
5: you
3: jump! Hey,
5: no, you don't!
4: Let go of me! Let go of me, you fool!
5: No, there are better ways of making a big splash in life.
4: Get away!
5: Well, nice try, Sonny. Now pay attention to teacher. Didn't know I had it in me.
3: Oh, goodness gracious, Dollar. Did you have to hit him so hard? I hope you haven't killed him. He isn't too strong, you know.
5: Don't worry. There. Now, Mr. Farnsworth, would you mind telling me on whose head have I the dubious pleasure to be sitting?
3: Now that, sir, is Milford Brooks III. His policy with this company is in the amount of $2 million.
5: Wow.
2: Yes.
3: And the boy seems bent on committing suicide. Dollar, I want you to stop him.
5: What do you want me to do? Threaten him with death?
3: Anything. The conditions of his policy are such that we would be forced to meet with the claim in the event of his suicide. Oh, I say, Dollar, sitting on his head that way, aren't you in danger of smothering the boy?
5: Smothering him doesn't worry me, but these crew haircuts don't make very comfortable cushions. I'll move down a little. Now, there. Okay. So far, I know this kid is insured for $2 million and that his policy pays off on suicide. What else?
3: 1/2 hour ago, Milford Brooks walked into this office and changed the beneficiary in his policy.
5: Uh-huh.
3: Then, sir, he proceeded to demand, not request, mind you, but demand a loan of $500,000.
5: Quite a touch.
3: When I explained to him that there were no provisions for a loan in his policy, he threatened suicide.
5: Which would cost you $2 million. So all we have to do is keep him alive, huh?
3: And he's managed to make that no small problem. His choice of a new beneficiary is downright frightening. One of the most notorious gamblers in the East. His name is Hatcher, Harold Hatcher.
5: Ouch.
3: Oh, do you know him?
5: Sure. That kid's been a post office pinup boy for a lot of years.
3: Well, that's the situation. I'm engaging you to protect Milford Brooks' future. Dollar, I want you to protect the boy. Give him something to live for. You know, an interest in life.
5: An interest in life? Well, then, let's see. I know. Here. This should help.
3: What's that you've got there?
5: Well, it's what's commonly referred to in the more successful of bachelor circles as my little black book.
3: Oh.
5: Well, now, let's see. Ruby? No. Her favorite expression is drop dead. Bernadine? No. She'd be the new beneficiary by midnight.
3: Oh, dear.
5: Now, here. Here's the one, butter. Say, Farnsworth, would you mind passing me that phone? The one with the long cord?
3: Oh, no.
5: Lie still, Buster. My little friend here is showing signs of life.
3: Here you are. Maybe you should let him breathe a bit more.
5: Don't worry. He'll be all right. Hello. Oh, hello. I want to call New York. Yeah. Hudson, 24292.
3: Dollar, you're not thinking of taking this boy to New York, are you?
5: Well, I'm going there myself. You want me to keep an eye on him, don't you? Now, don't fret, Farnsworth. All is not lost.
3: You do worry me, sitting on his chest that way.
5: Hello? Hello, Butter? This is Johnny. Yeah, I'll be in town tonight. I want to see you. And look, here's what I want you to do. Yes, yes, it's all right to say over the telephone. Now, I want you to reserve a table at the hatchery in my name for 10 o'clock tonight. Will you do that? Okay, I'll see you at your apartment in a few hours. But, honey, I can't make it any earlier. I'm sitting up on a sick friend. Okay, goodbye.
3: I'm not sure that I agree with your methods.
5: Huh?
4: Ow!
3: What's the matter? Did he hit you?
5: Hit me? He bit me.
1: Expense account, item 3. Liquor, $18. Keeping Milford Brooks III peaceful seemed to be the immediate problem. And a bottle of rare old brandy seemed to be the immediate answer. I poured most of it into him, and by the time he started to tick again, he'd gone through the unusual process of going to sleep sober and waking up enchanted. I loaded him into my car, and we headed for New York. As we passed through New Haven, he opened one eye, looked up, saw the Yale Bowl, and gave 3 cheers for old Eli.
2: Ray, Ray, Ray,
5: Ray. Oh, old Yale would sure be proud of you. Why anybody would want to insure you for $2 million is more than I can figure.
2: My daddy loved me very much, and my mother loved me very much.
5: Now, that's nice.
2: And not only that, but I love somebody very much. And not only that, but I hate somebody very much.
5: That's interesting.
2: You know something? Next to one other guy, I hate you more than anybody else.
5: Oh, here, lover boy, it's the cocktail hour again. Time for your bottle. Rolling along the Merritt Parkway, I felt very much alone with my thoughts. And believe me, they weren't very pleasant company. The way it stacked up for me, Brooks had built up a fat gambling debt with Harold Hatcher and had been forced into making him his beneficiary. The suicide threat that he was holding over the insurance company was a little tougher to figure. Unless he was trying to finance a trip for himself to get away from the man with a murder motive, Hatcher. My hungry little mind nibbled away on those unsavory morsels of food for thought all the way to Butter's apartment.
2: Hey. Hey, where are you taking me? I want to go to New York.
5: If you don't behave, Buster, I'll punch your ticket.
6: Johnny, darling, welcome to New York.
2: Well, that's the fastest trip I ever had.
5: Quiet.
6: Well, where did you find this?
5: In a box of Cracker Jack. Let us in, dear.
6: I don't know about you. Some men bring me flowers, some bring me candy. What do you bring me? A boiled owl in a Brooks Brothers suit.
2: Pleased to meet you.
5: Yeah, let's trot him into the bedroom, honey.
6: He'd look more at home in the bathtub. I need to pull down the cover.
5: All right. Now, come on, Buster. Lie down.
2: Charm, charm, charm.
5: That kid's liquor sure can hold him.
6: How long have you been playing nursemaid to this bottle baby?
5: Get behind that bar, sweet, and I'll tell you all about it.
6: Sure. Horrible examples don't seem to bother you, do they?
5: If you knew how that guy has been bothering me.
6: What did he do to you?
5: Well, let's just say he put the bite on me. Gosh, the river sure does look pretty tonight.
6: Bourbon and soda?
5: Now, please. Anything but brandy. I've been sniffing that second hand all the way from Hartford. Butter, see that big boat out there?
6: Mm-hmm.
5: Oh, I sure would like to be on it. With you, sailing off to faraway romantic places.
6: Get with it, darling. That's the 125th Street Ferry.
5: Oh.
6: Here's your drink. Come on now. Tell Butter all about it.
5: So, friend Bourbon and I proceeded to tell her all about it. It wasn't easy. Everything about her kept flagging down my train of thought. The longer she looked at me, the less I wanted of Milford Brooks III, and the more I wanted of beautiful Butter the First and Only. She was a sympathetic listener to my story until I gave her the answer to her first and only question.
6: And where do I fit into all this?
5: Well, baby, I thought you understood. My job is to give this poor misguided boy something to live for. That's you.
6: Well.
5: Now, honey, hold everything. Don't go getting your corn all popped. You misunderstand. I really mean it. I thought if he'd just got to look at you and realize that things like you exist, Why, you'd make any man glad to be alive. Oh, come on now, Butter, melt a little. I wouldn't let anything happen to you, you know that.
6: Did I hurt you?
5: Oh, no, I'm getting used to it. People have been taking pokes at me all day.
6: I'm sorry.
5: Ah, that's better.
6: You want some more bourbon?
5: I want some more you.
6: Well, help yourself.

0: Honey, it's getting late. Let's make this the last drink.
1: What time is it?
0: Oh, it's 20 to 10. Oh. My reservation at the hatchery is for 10. Here.
1: Thanks. Cigarette? Oh, empty. Some more out in the other room, I'll get them.
0: I'd love to get you on a slow boat to China.
1: Johnny!
0: Oh, I'm coming.
1: He's gone.
0: What? Well, he can't be.
1: But he is. The window's wide open.
0: Oh, the fire escape. What a smart guy I am. Trading 3 drinks of bourbon for $2 million on the hoof. Oh, that's the biggest bar check I ever picked up.

0: That's a big bar check for anyone to pick up. As a matter of fact, it's a bigger bar check than you've ever heard of anyone picking up before. And that should give you an idea of what to expect in the second act as you follow this new CBS series starring Dick Powell in the title role, yours truly, Johnny Dollar.
1: Well, nobody could say I wasn't working fast. I'd only been in town for an hour, and I'd already succeeded in losing Mildred Brooks' affair. I spent another hour of his all-too-short life expectancy unsuccessfully shaking down the neighborhood for him. And then, feeling very much like a bloodhound that had flunked his sniffing exam, I went back to Butter's apartment.
2: No luck, Johnny.
1: Oh, sure, plenty of luck. All bad.
2: Is there anything I can do to help?
1: A kiss for luck.
2: What are you going to do?
1: Nothing. Just a little phone call.
3: Police headquarters.
1: This is Johnny Dollar. Give me missing persons.
3: Any particular one?
1: Don't be a wise guy. Lieutenant Fisher.
3: Yes, sir.
4: Lieutenant Fisher.
1: Fisher, this is Johnny Dollar.
4: Hello, Dollar. Who'd you lose?
1: One man, my mind, and if I'm not careful, my professional reputation. The guy's name is Brooks, Milford III. Got anything on him?
4: Hold on.
1: All right.
2: Don't look at me like that. It wasn't all my fault.
4: Dollar?
1: Yeah?
4: We haven't found him yet, but we think we know where he is.
1: Huh?
4: The Hudson River. At 11:15 tonight, his top coat, complete with identification, was found taking a ride on the 125th Street Ferry.
1: Oh. Anything else?
4: Nothing much. A package of matches was found under the coat, monogram. You don't happen to know anybody whose initials are H.H., do you?
1: H.H.?
4: Yeah.
1: There's always Horace Hite.
4: Wise guy.
1: Thanks, Fisher. I'll check back with you later.
4: I'll be here.
1: H.H., Harold Hatcher.
2: What are you mumbling about? Bad news?
1: Looks like about $2 million worth. They found Milford's coat on the 125th Street Ferry.
2: You and your faraway romantic places.
1: Very funny. I'll see you later, honey, and maybe about 11. Expense account, item 4. Nightclubs. $28. Harold Hatcher's hatchery was in a cellar under a hotel, but the prices were high enough to rate a penthouse. The club was draped in too much satin, its lady customers in too little. The decor was French provincial, the music was Brazilian, and the food was from Dixie. The drinks looked weak and the waiters looked strong. All in all, the joint was a sight for sore eyes, for making them sore. The only pretty thing in the place was a blonde. She came strolling up to my table, her hips unconsciously sending subtle little messages back to the rumba band. She opened her mouth, slid her tongue over her lower lip, and let a few warm, soft words slide out.
5: Looking for someone?
1: Well, you'll do until the real thing comes along. Sit down.
5: Thanks. I won't have a drink.
1: Well, I didn't ask you.
5: My name is Janelle.
1: Janelle? Wow, that's a nice name.
5: I understand you were asking about Mr. Hatcher.
1: Well, I asked if he was in. The waiter said he wasn't. Do you know him?
5: More than somewhat. What do you want to see him about?
1: A mutual friend, Milford Brooks.
5: I know most of the quiet clothes boys around here, so you want a cop. You don't look like the type that would be a society friend of the Brooks family, so what are you?
1: I'll ignore that. Is Hatcher around?
5: He might be.
1: Then come on, where's his office?
5: The top of those stairs.
1: Can I expect any trouble getting in?
5: You won't have any trouble.
1: How do you know?
5: Because Harold sent me down here to look you over.
1: Oh.
5: I think you're all right.
1: So, I've won myself the good housekeeping seal of approval, huh?
5: Keeping a house with you would meet with my approval.
1: I ran for my life at a slow walk up the stairs. When I located the door to Hatcher's office, I knocked once and went in.
6: Come on in.
1: Thanks. So I'm Johnny Dollar. I was hired by East Coast Underwriters to protect the interest of a kid named Milford Brooks III.
6: Now, what's that supposed to mean to me?
1: You know him, don't you?
6: Well, he isn't exactly one of my boozing buddies.
1: How much money does he owe you?
6: Well, we've got him on the books for a few bob. Why?
1: They picked up his top coat tonight on the 125th Street Ferry. He wasn't in it. It might have been suicide, or it might have been a knockover made to look like a suicide. What's your choice?
6: What do you get off asking me about my choice?
1: Where were you between 11 and 11:30 tonight?
6: What's it to you?
1: I thought you might like to rehearse some answers. The law will be asking some questions real soon now.
6: I don't know why I should tell you, but I was driving around in my car getting some air.
1: Oh, now you'll have to do better than that. They found one of your match folders under Brooks' coat.
6: You're out of your mind. Let me ask you. The kid owed me a couple of $100,000. You think I'm going around knocking off my own assets?
1: Hatcher, I don't know whether you're stupid or bright.
6: Don't worry about it. I know.
1: What about that insurance policy?
6: What insurance policy?
1: Now, look, Hatcher, we're big boys. We both know that changing a beneficiary in an insurance policy is a legal transaction. That means witnesses. That means it isn't secret.
6: What are you talking about?
1: But you and East Coast Underwriters and I know all know that Brooks made you the beneficiary in his policy and that you stand to come into $2 million when they fish out his body.
6: I don't know anything about it.
1: Motives don't come much bigger.
6: I'm telling you, this is all news to me, and you and nobody else is going to make me move off that story.
1: I feel the same about mine. It doesn't take a genius to know that Brooks didn't love you $2 million worth. There's only one logical reason for his making you the beneficiary. You forced him into it. Who'd believe anything else?
6: Who cares? They'd have to prove it. And brother, that can't be done. Now, how would you... Yeah. Okay, Rocky, thanks for the news. Take the inspector into the bar and buy him a drink. I'll be right down. Dollar, did you turn me in?
1: They're here, huh?
6: Yeah.
1: No, I didn't turn you in. I'm not a cop. Here, have a cigarette.
6: Thanks. Here's a light. Well, come on. Maybe they just want to sell me some tickets to the policeman's ball.
1: For a guy in a hot spot, Hatcher was certainly a cool customer. I followed him out of the office, down the stairs, and back into the club. Janelle was sitting there right where I'd left her. When I thought to myself, now there's a gal who should never sit down. She looks so pretty standing up.
6: Janelle, buy Mr. Dollar a drink. I have to go play 20 questions with some fellas in the bar.
5: Sure, baby. Anything you say. Anything.
6: I'll see you, Dollar.
1: Yeah.
5: How'd you make out?
1: Well, you can never tell about a guy like that. He's a smart boy, strong, silent type.
5: Wouldn't talk, huh? A real close-mouth act. About what?
1: Oh, just a little doodad. $2 million life insurance policy.
5: Wait a minute. That young Brooks kid?
1: That's right.
5: I knew it. Tried to tell him he'd get into trouble, but he wouldn't listen to me.
1: Oh, you knew about it, huh? I suppose you also know what was behind it.
5: Sure, Milford owed him some money. A lot of money. It's in writing.
1: What kind of writing?
5: The personal note that Brooks was going to get back if he made Harold beneficiary.
1: Where is this note?
5: Do I look like the kind of girl who'd put the finger on her boyfriend?
1: You look like the kind of girl who'd do anything if she wanted to.
5: Thanks. I'll give you a slight hint. It's in his office. You'll find it in the inside pocket of one of his suits in the wardrobe. What are you waiting for? I'll watch the bar.
1: Nothing, sweetheart. Nothing at all. Whatever her reasons, Mr. Harold Hatcher's little female playmate was trying awful hard to send him up on a murder rap. And I was going to try awful hard not to let her down. Back in Hatcher's office, I found myself alone in a room with a telephone. And being a guy who can never resist a free call, I unleashed the magic wonders of the AT&T.
7: This better be you, Johnny Dollar.
1: Shh, quiet, Butter. I've only got a few seconds.
7: It seems that's all you ever have for me. Now, if you... Now,
1: look, Angel, just another hour. I'll get you a nice present.
7: I don't care if you're another century. And as for presents, the last one you brought me was a drunk, and you even let him get away from me. Good night.
1: Life presents a gloomy picture ever downward toward the tomb. Having wasted those few precious moments of an already misspent youth, I decided I'd better get on my pony before Mr. Hatcher showed up. I found Milford Brooks' personal note in one of Hatcher's suits, all right. As a matter of fact, I found something in all his suits. A great big glimmer of light. Expense account, item 5. Taxi fare, $10. I left the office in a hurry, Janelle at her table and Hatcher at his bar. I got out of the club and into a taxi parked a half block down the street. There, I waited until my favorite suspect left the hatchery and piled into another cab, and off we went. On a chase that would have made Ben Hur look like a plowing bee. We skittered over to Lexington and headed uptown. At 72nd, the cab turned right and pulled to a stop. My driver was on his toes, and his toes were on his brake. We stopped, too, half a block behind.
8: You want us to wait, huh?
1: No, here you are. Keep the change.
8: Hey, thanks!
1: It was a garage that belonged to a residence on the parallel street a block away. The living quarters upstairs were dark enough to look interesting. I indulged in a bit of genteel breaking and entering. Entering that old barn didn't take much breaking. I crept up the stairs. It sounded like they were left over from an old ghost story. And so did the first voice I heard when I stopped halfway up.
9: We've got to be careful, especially about that Johnny Dollar. Are you sure he didn't follow you?
1: That voice sounded awfully dry to be coming from a guy who supposedly had spent most of the night snoozing in the bottom of the Hudson River. It was Mildred Brooks III.
10: Get up on your feet, Brooks.
9: Well, now, wait a minute. I
10: started this thing slugging you, and I might as well finish it the same way.
11: Leave him alone, you.
10: Now, pull in the claws, Angel. And sit on his lap.
11: You hard-footed hick. I'll kill you.
9: Get off of me. Huh? I should have known better than to get mixed up with a low-class female like you.
11: Why, you punk.
10: Now, hold it. We pushed the lady around enough, Brooks.
9: Tell me to be careful, will you? Why didn't you think of that before you led him here?
11: Wipe your nose, little boy.
10: Now, don't you go getting fat-headed, gorgeous. Neither one of you are exactly what I'd call masterminds. When you planted that match folder on a little boy Blue Blood's topcoat on the ferry boat, you both should have been more careful.
5: You think so?
10: You bet I think so. If I were planning a piece of evidence to incriminate Mr. Harold Hatcher, I would have left a cigarette lighter. I found one in the pocket of every suit he owns back there in his closet in the club. It wasn't hard to figure out that that guy never carries a book of matches.
9: What do you want?
10: I'm only interested in one thing. Saving the insurance company $2 million. And Buster, I think you've done it for me.
9: Dollar, I...
10: This is insurance fraud. It has been ever since you put on that fake suicide attempt. Trying to extort $500,000 out of the company.
9: Dollar, wait a minute.
10: Now, come on. We're leaving.
12: You heard him, Dollar.
11: Harold.
9: Hatcher.
12: He said, wait a minute. He wants to talk.
10: Yeah, everybody wants to get in on the act. How did you get here?
12: When the police in this town think maybe a guy's jumped off a ferry boat and nobody's seen him do it, they check the counters on the turnstiles at each end. In the case of Brooks, as many people got off that boat as got on.
10: Well, it makes sense. They'd hardly hold a guy because somebody lost a top coat.
13: How did you know we were here?
12: You know me, baby. You never go any place I don't know about. Okay, Brooks, you felt like talking. Now I feel like listening. Get it up.
9: Well, I don't know what you mean.
10: I know what you mean, Hatcher. One, he gave you a big, fat $2 million motive for murder. And two, he did his best to make it look like you did murder him with that broken-down match cover plant on the ferry boat. It's just that simple.
12: And you, baby?
13: Harold, please.
12: You put him up to it, didn't you, you cheap little muscler? Trying to get rid of me, will you?
13: No, Harold!
10: Now, calm down, Hatcher. You don't need any gun around here. They're tame.
12: Well, maybe I'm not. Since so many people have gone to so much trouble to hand me a nice, easy way to make $2 million, maybe I'll just go ahead and make it. I'll show these amateurs how these things are really done. Come on, Brooks. How'd you like to go for a nice, cool half a ferry boat ride?
9: No, Hatcher. No. Look, it's her fault. I'll give you anything you
12: want. You're wrong, sonny boy. You're going to give me everything.
9: No. No. You can't. Let me out of here!
10: Brooks bolted for the door. Hatcher snapped a shot at him. And I hit Hatcher with a do-or-die tackle from behind. The gun flew out of his hand.
12: No, you don't.
10: I beat him to it and swung it straight into his skull.
1: Half the people in the room were lying there bleeding. Brooks from gunshot, Hatcher from gun butt. Janelle and I stood there panting. But believe me, not for each other. We stood that way until the police arrived.

0: Dollar, it's beyond me. I sent you out to protect the life of a very important policyholder, and now where are we? Standing in a hospital corridor, worrying about whether he's going to live or die.
1: As far as I'm concerned, Mr. Farnsworth, you're only half right. I'm just standing in a hospital corridor.
0: Oh, Dollar, you're heartless.
1: Well, if you'd been bitten where he bit me, you wouldn't care if he lived or died either. I'm getting out of here.
0: Well, where are you going?
1: It'll be explained in my expense account under miscellaneous expense. Well, don't fall over when you come to an item for
0: $318. $318? For what?
1: Not for what, Farnsworth. For whom? Expense account total. And it all adds up to a little matter of $1,182.23. Which you may say, Mr. Farnsworth, is a lot of money for one man to spend in 2 days. But you must bear in mind that the amount at stake was $2 million. And you know the price of steak these days. It might comfort you to know that I just returned from the hospital. Brooks was strong enough to make a full statement, which you will find enclosed. This in itself should prove sufficient to establish evidence of attempted fraud against your company, allowing you to immediately avoid his policy. It boils down to one sentence, to wit. Brooks and Janelle wanted to get rid of Hatcher so that they could live happily ever after. Knowing those two, they never had a chance. And oh yes, that that miscellaneous item, the one for $318, it was a bracelet for a certain party who made this special investigation for me very special. Oh, if you want a receipt for this item, I'll send you a lock of her hair. Yours, truly, Johnny Dollar.

0: So, with the final signature on his expense account, Dick Powell as Johnny Dollar has just closed the books on his first adventure in this new CBS series. The script for tonight's broadcast was written by Paul Dudley and Gil Dowd, and the music was created and conducted by Dick Arant. The entire production was under the direction of Tony Leader. Be sure to tune in again next week when the expense account covers Special Investigation Singapore, another unusual adventure starring Dick Powell in...
1: Yours, truly, Johnny Dollar.
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3: 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I teach martial arts in the community at the Colored Women's Association, and I'm here at the radio station. It's for my community, but it's for these young kids as well, because somewhere we have to make our future. KTQA came into my life and showed me that they're reachable. You can talk with them, you know. It helps bring people together. My story has a better chance of being heard now than it did before I met KTQA. In martial arts, we talk about a sleeping giant that lies in everyone. And it's up to you to awaken that sleeping giant. No one else can awaken that sleeping giant. And so that sleeping giant in me has been awakened. And so we have to be better givers. You know, however you can give, everything that's in the studio is something important. Even if it's vacuuming the floor, it's important, okay? And so the thing is if you care about your community and you want your community to grow, you should join someone that can help you make that community grow. That's KTQA.
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6: Don't quit, kid. Keep it pushing.
7: Who knows what evil lurks in the hearts of men? The shadow knows.
8: The shadow, Lamont Cranston, a man of wealth, a student of science, and a master of other people's minds, devotes his life to righting wrongs, protecting the innocent, and punishing the guilty. Using advanced methods that may ultimately become available to all law enforcement agencies, Cranston is known to the underworld as the Shadow, never seen, only heard, as haunting to superstitious minds as a ghost, as inevitable as a guilty conscience. The Shadow's true identity is known only to his constant friend and aide, Margot Lane. Today's story, Death from the Deep.
9: Look at the water, Captain. Calm as a mill pond. I tell you, I don't like it.
10: Now, Mr. McLennan, that's not good talk for a first mate. You sound like a superstitious deck swabber. If the elements feel kindly toward us, let them be.
9: I know, Captain, but 5 days with the sea as smooth as a skating rink is a bad omen.
10: Well, Mr. McLennan, perhaps we'll have a good squall tomorrow to restore your peace of mind. For myself, I'll take anything. What's that?
9: It sounded like the engine room.
10: That was more than a boiler, McLennan. Hello. Hello down there. I don't answer. Hello?
11: Captain, we've been...
10: Hello down there, we've been what?
9: Captain Jones, look there. Look at that white path on the water coming toward us. It's a torpedo.
10: We're not at war.
9: Hold fast, Captain. It's going to hit amidships.
10: Captain, That boat's clear.
9: Orbit this one, sir.
10: And lower away. Pull lively, Ben.
9: We're just getting away in time, sir.
5: Hey, what's that noise out of the water dead ahead, sir?
9: It's a submarine.
10: Submarine? So that's what did it. The blackguards?
5: A man coming out of the submarine patch, sir.
9: He's got a machine gun. He's pointing at it. Stop for the love of heaven.
12: Acme Steamship Agency.
13: I wish to cancel my reservation on the Princess Marie.
12: But, madam, didn't you...
13: I'm not sailing, I tell you. Why, it'd be suicide.
14: But, Mr. Williams, you can ship your goods with us. Our boats are safe.
15: No boat is safe.
14: But you'd be insured.
15: Yes, at 4 times the usual rate. Oh, no. You can cancel my shipment.
8: Gentlemen of the Maritime Commission... We are confronted with a vital problem. In the past 3 months, there have been exactly 18 ships mysteriously sunk on the high seas. Ships belonging to the United States, Great Britain, Germany, Italy, Japan, in fact, every major...

0: this could not have been brought about by international jealousies because each of the ships sunk has been owned by a company in a different country.
1: Well, who can be responsible?
0: I'm not sure. But my deduction is it's the work of a pirate.
1: A pirate? But Lamont, a pirate in the 20th century?
0: Yes, Margot. And one more callous, more bloodthirsty than any buccaneer who ever sailed the Spanish Main.
1: Then why isn't he tracked down?
0: Because not a single person has ever survived these sinkings. Therefore, the pirate has never been seen.
1: He must be seen sometime.
0: Not if he has a submarine.
1: Submarine?
0: Yes, Margot.
1: But how could an individual be in possession of a submarine without it being known?
0: If a man were rich and clever enough, he could have a submarine built in complete secrecy.
1: There must be some way of finding him out.
0: There is. Before such a craft could be constructed, it has to be designed. There are very few expert designers of submarines in the world. In the brain of one of them, this pirate craft must have been conceived.
1: But Lamont, a pirate submarine sounds fantastic.
0: Even more fantastic, Margot, is the motive of the pirate. He's preyed on every kind of ship from the superliner to the common tramp. He can't be after booty because examination of the sunken hulls has revealed that nothing has been touched.
1: Why, Lamont, why?
0: To find an answer to that question is a task for the Shadow.
1: But how would you proceed?
0: I've already made a few secret inquiries at the Navy Department in Washington. They told me of one chap who might be worth investigating, a Mr. Joseph Hart, a brilliant designer of naval crafts who was dishonorably discharged from his position.
1: Where can he be found?
0: I have learned that he is living all alone in a small house on an oak road. The Shadow is going to pay a call on Mr. Joseph Hart tonight.
2: Will you pass me that bottle, please, Benton?
3: Certainly.
4: There you are.
3: Joseph, I'm sorry to see you indulging in liquor. It frequently loosens the tongue, sometimes makes a man say things that he later regrets.
2: What do you mean?
3: Just this. We share a secret, Joseph. A secret which would be most unwise for either of us to divulge.
2: I haven't said anything. I haven't talked.
3: Not yet. My fear is what you might say. Your nerve is deserting you, Joseph. You must pull yourself together.
2: How can I pull myself together when night after night I'm tortured by the vision of a procession of helpless ships sinking, down, down to the murky depths, haunted by the faces of floating corpses, tormented by...
3: Shut up.
2: I was a fool. I designed and built that submarine.
3: A service for which you were well paid.
2: Yes, with money soaked in blood. I'm responsible for the havoc and the terror that your insane...
3: Don't say that, you idiot. I'm no madman, do you hear?
2: Why did you come here tonight, Benton?
3: Because, Joseph, I've been wondering of late why I permit you to live. You're becoming increasingly dangerous to my interests.
2: No, no.
3: Unless you can prove to me that our secret is safe and that you will aid me in the future.
2: No, I'll never do that.
3: No. And in that case, I feel that you ought to be my guest on the next cruise of the submarine.
2: I'd never come back. Is that what you mean?
3: Quite true. But before, shall I say, before you leave us in mid-ocean, you'll have an opportunity to see the splendid efficiency with which your creation, the submarine, operates.
2: No. I'd rather you kill me right now and have it over with.
3: And deprive you of witnessing the thrilling spectacle of my accurate marksmanship, to see them leap from the boats in terror like rats? No, no, Joseph, you can't miss seeing that.
2: No. I'd do anything rather than be forced to see that.
3: I thought you would. Maintain that attitude, Joseph, or it may be necessary for me to request that you pack your yachting clothes, a contingency which we should both deeply regret. Good night, Joseph.
2: What am I going to do? What am I going to do?
5: I'll tell you what you can do, Joseph Hart.
2: Who's that?
5: There's a way to save you from the evil domination of Barry Benton.
2: Who are you?
5: I am the voice of one who has come to help you. I am the instrument of your righteous vengeance. I am the Shadow.
2: The Shadow?
5: With my assistance, you can compensate for some of the wrong that you have done.
2: But how?
5: Tell me the secret that you share with Benton.
2: Oh, no, no. I can't. I'm afraid.
5: You have more to fear if you remain silent. The Shadow already knows enough to hang you, Joseph Hart.
2: You haven't got anything on me.
5: I heard every word that passed between you and Benton in this room.
2: No.
5: Tell me what I want to know and save yourself. Or perhaps, as Benton so aptly put it, you'd prefer to pack your yachting clothes.
2: Nothing can save me. What I've done is done. I can never escape my conscience.
5: Then your conscience must tell you that it's your duty to all that you can do to stop Benton's outrages.
2: Yes. Yes, yeah, you're right.
5: Now tell me the secret.
2: Very well. Until a year ago, I knew Vinton only by his reputation as a millionaire sportsman. He was famous as a deep sea.

0: fisherman and a big game hunter. He came to me first seeking a design for a racing boat. I built it for him, and we became friends.
1: And because of that friendship, you consented to build a submarine.
0: Yes, but not for the purpose that he later used it. He told me that he wanted for a new thrill, oh, believe me.
1: Go on.
0: The submarine was built in Vinton's private shipyard, out of Carey's Point. Knowledge of its construction was carefully guarded from the world. It was not until the day the boat was launched that he told me his true intention.
1: What were those intentions?
0: Vinton is a lunatic, coldly, murderously mad. He'd always been a killer, but he tired of shooting lions and gaffing marlin. Now his warped brain had turned to what he regarded as a new sport.
1: Thinking of ships and the ruthless slaying of defenseless men. Now I understand. Where does he keep the submarine?
0: I don't know.
1: Are you telling the truth, Joseph Hart?
0: I've told you everything. Why should I lie now? If I knew where that boat was, I'd blow it to pieces. Myself with it. Myself with it. Wait. Myself. That's the idea. That's how I could fool Barry Vinton. Why should I wait to die at his hand? No, no.
1: What are you doing?
0: I'll fool Barry Vinton.
1: Here, put down that gun.
0: No more tortured sleepless nights. I see no more screaming headlines. Another boat sunk and another and another.
1: Don't, Joseph Hart, don't.
0: Barry Vinton will never take me on that voyage. I'll fool him, I say, fool him.
1: Poor Joseph Hart. You've served us both. Now we shall see whom you have served best. Barry Vinton or the Shadow.
2: Ladies and gentlemen, in a moment the Shadow will be back on the air with surprises, suspense, and a thrilling, unexpected climax. But meanwhile, here's something mighty important to bear in mind when you drive a car. Just remember that rainy days make the grass grow greener. They may bring out the best in flowers, but they bring out the worst in roads.
1: Yes, beware. A road that's plenty safe when dry may become a dangerous skid trap when wet, sending your car skidding, spinning, swerving off the road.
2: Motorists, why take this chance when you can now get a sensational new kind of tire that will stop you quicker, safer than you've ever stopped before? The new Goodrich Safety Silvertown with the Lifesaver Tread. Impartial tests conducted by the country's largest independent testing laboratory against the regular and premium price tires of America's six largest manufacturers proved that no tire tested, regardless of price, came up to the new Silvertown in non-skid action. Furthermore, these unbiased tests showed that the new Goodrich Silvertown with Lifesaver Tread gave more non-skid mileage than any of the other tires tested in its own price range. Imagine, the new Goodrich Silvertown averaged 19.1% more miles before the tires wore smooth, which is the same as saying you'll get every sixth mile free. Yes, many tires cost more than the new Goodrich Silvertown, but no tire at any price can give you the unequaled skid protection of the Lifesaver Tread, the exclusive blowout protection of the Golden Ply. Keep danger a stranger. Put a set of these life-saving, long-mileage tires on your car without delay.

0: So, Margot, Hart finished telling me the story, and before I could stop him, he shot himself in the head.
1: Poor man.
0: Perhaps it was better that way.
1: It's a month. Now how will you find the submarine?
0: Joseph Hart told me that it was built at Vinton Shipyard out at Carey's Point. That's the logical place to start my search.
1: Is that where you're going now?
0: Yes.
1: Do be careful, Lamont. Remember, that man's a lunatic. He'll stop at nothing.
0: The Shadow hasn't anything to fear from Vinton.
1: I hope you're right.
0: Well, this is as far as we can safely drive without being seen.
1: This is a desolate spot. Don't like it. There's a light.
0: Yes, the shipyard.
1: It appears to be surrounded by a high wall. It looks like a prison.
0: Perhaps it is a prison for those within its gates. Margot, before we go any further, I'll give you your instructions.
1: Yes, Lamont.
0: I've already been in touch with the United States Coast Guard. You've been promised to give me full cooperation.
1: Yes.
0: Once I've found the submarine and know Vinton's plans, I shall communicate with you by our private wireless.
1: And then?
0: Then you will relay my message directly to the Coast Guard headquarters in Washington.
1: I understand. Good luck to the Shadow.
0: The Shadow thanks you.
2: Okay, Phil.
3: Well, that's the last of the torpedoes, Charlie.
2: Hey, the sub must be going on a long cruise this time. Taking plenty of supplies and ammunition.
3: Yeah. Hey, what's that?
2: It was the wind blowing the door shut. What's the matter with you?
3: Listen, Charlie, when are we going to get out of this joint? You know, we've been cooped up inside this shipyard for 3 months. It's giving me the creeps.
2: Oh, now, take it easy.
3: You'd rather be back in prison. There wasn't nothing scary about prison, and you knew when your time was up, you got out.
2: Maybe we ain't never going to get out of here.
3: Huh? What do you mean?
2: I mean this Vinton guy's a bug. He ain't even let us read no newspaper since we come here. This stuff about hunting whales with torpedoes, that sounds screwy to you.
3: Listen, if he don't let us out of here soon,
2: Here he comes now.
4: Are all the torpedoes aboard?
3: Yes, sir. We just sent down the last load.
4: Very well. Take care of these empty crates. And you may turn in.
3: Yes, sir. Mr. Vinton?
4: Yes.
3: Well, we was wondering if...
4: We?
3: Yeah, me and Charlie here was just talking about the... how we've been in the shipyard here a long time now and...
2: And what Phil is trying to say, Mr. Vinton, is... Well, could we have a couple of days off on the outside?
4: I'm afraid that would be impossible.
3: Oh, but Mr. Vinton, it's been 3 months. I've got a wife and kids.
4: You're being well paid, aren't you?
2: Oh, sure. You're giving us plenty of dough, all right, but... We ain't getting no chance to spend it.
4: You will remain here as long as your services are required.
3: What if we don't want to stay here that long? What if we up and leave?
2: Yeah.
4: I wouldn't advise you to attempt that. Do you remember what happened to your associate, Mr. Hadley, when he tried to, as you say, up and leave? He fell from the wall.
2: You mean that wasn't no accident? Huh?
4: No. He was shot down.
2: Oh.
4: So, do you still want to quit? I thought that. Good night, gentlemen.
2: Looks like we're in here for a long, long time.
3: Yeah, maybe you are. But I'm going to figure a way to get out of here, see?
5: Perhaps I can be of some assistance to you.
3: Who said that?
2: I heard it, too.
5: I said perhaps I can help you if you wish to get out of here.
2: Who's that talking? Where are you?
5: Don't bother to look for me. You can't see me.
3: What is this? One of Vinton's gags or something?
5: No, I am not speaking for Vinton. I speak for myself.
2: Who are you?
5: Men call me the Shadow.
3: The Shadow? Shadow. How'd you get in here?
5: The Shadow is everywhere.
3: Well, what do you want?
5: I wish to bargain with you.
2: Well, what kind of a bargain?
5: By this time, you must be aware that you are both at the mercy of a madman.
3: He's right, Charlie.
5: You will never leave this place alive unless Barry Vinton is brought to justice.
2: No. What can we do about it?
5: I will promise you your freedom if you will just answer my question.
3: Wait a minute. What do you think, Charlie?
2: Well, we're taking a chance. This may be a trick.
5: It is no trick. You have the Shadow's word.
3: Well, what do you want to know?
5: Where is Vinton's submarine?
2: It's right below our feet in a secret underground berth.
5: When does it sail again?
2: Tonight, at midnight.
5: What is its destination?
2: Well, I heard Vinton say something to the mate about Cape Francis.
5: Good. Sailing at midnight, Cape Francis. The Shadow wishes him good hunting. Calling Margot Lane. Calling Margot Lane. Proceed as instructed. Communicate the following information to Coast Guard headquarters. Pirate submarine sails at midnight for waters off Cape Francis. Impress on Coast Guard the importance of following directions implicitly if wish to bait the madman who is terrorizing the Atlantic.

0: What is our position, Mr. Brash?
1: We are 100 miles due east of Cape Francis, sir.
0: Are we in the regular shipping lane?
1: Yes, Mr. Brinkley.
0: Have we no visibility for clear observation?
1: The sun is just risen, sir.
0: Good. I'll take over the periscope now.
1: Very well, sir.
0: A fine day for hunting, Mr. Brouch.
2: Hello, what's this?
1: Have you sighted something, sir?
0: Take a look. See what you make of it.
1: There is smoke. It looks like a steamer.
2: Splendid.
0: Signal the engine room. Full speed ahead.
1: Yes, sir.
2: It is a steamer. I can see a funnel.
1: Full speed ahead.
0: This is the life.
2: There's nothing like it.
0: The sighting of fresh quarry in this periscope. The excitement of the chase, the spine-tingling thrill when the torpedo finds its mark. And then the climax, on deck, shooting them down with a machine gun like scurrying rats. Mr. Brouch, stand by the torpedo tube. We're coming up fast.
1: Yes, sir. Stand by the torpedo tube.
3: Aye, aye, sir.
0: We'll cut across her bow and swing to stop it. That should give us a perfect chance.
1: Very good, sir.
0: Be prepared to rise to the surface quickly. We make a direct hit with the first torpedo.
1: Very good, sir. Stand by the valve and elevator.
3: Aye, aye, sir.
0: We're almost within range. Cut the half speed.
1: Half speed ahead.
3: Torpedo tubes number 1 and 2 are loaded, sir.
1: Torpedo tubes number 1 and 2 are loaded, sir.
0: Look. Look, Brouch. It's a fine, big liner.
1: Could be seen, sir. Aye, that's the Orpheus.
2: The Orpheus.
1: I remember now reading of her sailing. She has a full passenger list. Several ambassadors are aboard.
0: Full passenger list, eh? That sounds most promising. Number 1, 2, ready to fire.
3: Number 1, 2, ready to fire.
2: Now, I'll bring her a little more to the top. A little more. Oh, there.
0: Number 1, fire.
3: Number 1, fire.
2: Yes, it's heading straight for its height. No deflection. Should be a perfect hit.
0: Closer. Closer. It's going to hit. Now! Why, failed to explode. With a dud. Number 2-2, ready to fire.
3: Number 2-2, ready to fire.
0: Number 2, fire.
3: Number 2, fire.
0: We won't fail this time.
4: Yes, you will, Mr. Vinson. You've just fired another dud.
0: Who dared say that?
4: I did.
0: Who are you? Come out here where I can see you.
4: You will never see me. I am the Shadow.
2: Shadow, eh? I've heard of you.
1: The torpedo hit, but it failed to explode again.
0: Reload the torpedo tubes.
1: Yes.
4: That would be a waste of time, Vinton. I've seen to it that all of the torpedoes are dud.
0: You'll regret this, Mr. Shadow. This is the one time that you've matched wits with a mind cleverer than your own. Blow out the ballast tanks for a quick rise to the surface.
1: Yes, sir.
0: I'll show you. I'll sink that boat with my deck guns.
4: Vinton, you're a madman.
0: Madman, am I? Very well, I'll show you the full extent of my madness.
1: Deck's awash, sir.
0: Open the conning tower hatch. Deck crew, stand by to man the guns. Aren't you coming up on deck, Shadow, to witness the kill?
4: I am already on deck, Vinton.
0: Devil plague you. How don't you get up here? Show yourself.
4: That is unnecessary, but never fear. I'll stay near you.
3: The guns are jammed, sir.
0: Jammed? Why, that's impossible.
4: I neglected to tell you, Vinton, that I rendered your guns useless.
0: Oh. Oh, so you think that you've outwitted me, Shadow. But you're wrong. Signal the engine room full speed ahead.
3: Aye, aye, sir.
0: Steer directly for that vessel's side.
4: What are you doing now, Vinton?
0: The prow of this submarine is equipped with a ramming device. With it, we can sink any vessel afloat without injury to us. You didn't foresee that, did you, Shadow? In a few moments, we will rip open the hull of that liner and send it to the bottom as effectively as with any torpedo. So you don't believe me?
4: Oh, yes, I believe you. But that liner is completely deserted. It was set adrift there by the Coast Guard. It is a veritable floating mine with enough explosives aboard to blow you to kingdom come.
0: You're lying.
4: You'll know soon enough. You haven't far to go.
0: Reverse engines!
3: Reverse engines!
1: And will we stop in time? We're getting closer.
0: No. No, no, we're stopping. We're stopping. We're not going to hit. You see, Shadow, I've outwitted you after all.
4: No, Vinton. You've maneuvered your submarine alongside the ship just as I planned. All right, up there, here's your men.
1: Coast Guard.
0: It's a trap.
4: Yes, a trap, Barry Vinton. And this ends your reign of piracy and ruthless murder.
0: Very smart, aren't you, Shadow?
1: But not as smart as you think you are.
5: Tell him! He's going inside the submarine!
6: He's closing the hatch!
2: Yes, they all think they're so clever.
1: But no one can outsmart Barry Lyndon. I'll go to the engine room. I'll maneuver the dive.
2: They'll never get me. I'm master below here. Now. Now check the valve. That's right. That's right. I'd love to hear what the shadow is saying up there now.
4: He's probably saying it's no use trying to maneuver that dive, Barry Vinton.
2: You, how did you get here, Shadow?
4: Why, I merely followed you.
1: Show yourself, Shadow, and I'll shoot you down in your tracks.
4: Here I am over here in this corner. Come ahead and shoot, Mr. Vinton.
1: Well, Shadow? Well?
4: You just missed me.
1: Why, you...
4: It's deplorable, Mr. Benson.
5: Who are you?
4: That does not matter.
1: Why don't you tell them who you are, you glory seeker?
4: I seek no glory. My reward is that ships and men can once more safely sail the seas. The Shadow's work is done.
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0: of crime bears bitter fruit. Crime does not pay. The Shadow knows.
1: All the characters and all the persons named are fictitious. Any similarity to persons living or dead is purely coincidental.
2: I feel an earthquake when her heart beats. As if struck by some heavenly hand, she sweeps me off my feet. Her gaze blazes ways to my heart that I never knew were there to start with. She parts her lips and sings melodies in simple conversation that keep me in elation for weeks, so when she speaks, I'm more than excited. Never before was there a more elegant queen, and I fiend for her attention. Parched, I drink from her infinite grace, and for her, I would face thousands of demons. No, millions of angels, just to show her that neither heaven nor hell could stop me. And I want to know her, so I open my chest to show her the vines that grow there. And her smile is the sunshine that keeps my heart growing. Her words rain beauty and keep my blood flowing. Her touch gives life to my actions. And if we would kiss, heaven only knows what would happen. So with hands, voice, and mind trembling, I can only ask this girl to sing me a melody.

Yeah.

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1: Hey, everybody. This is Lucas Barfield, host of The Cannabis Corner. And you may have heard my other show on KTQA, Freebase Radio. 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And it's hard to believe Freebase Radio turns 20 this year. And I'm proud to say 4 of those years have been right here on KTQA. 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
1: Who knows what evil lurks in the hearts of men? The shadow knows.
2: Today's drama, The Comic Strip Killer. Ago, at a busy midtown intersection, a well-dressed middle-aged man starts uncertainly across the street against the red light.
3: Hey, mister, look out! You're gonna get hit! Oh, he got it. Lucky the driver just grazed him, though. Hey, mister, you all right?
4: All right.
3: Poor guy must have fainted. Holy smokes, this guy's dead.
4: Yeah.
2: A week later, as the usual crowd pour down the steps of the public library at closing hour, an elderly woman starts down, then suddenly plunges forward headlong and comes to rest in a twisted heap at the bottom step.
5: Too bad, or he must have caught in the steps. Took an nasty fall. You all right, madam? Madam! Why, she's dead!
2: And just 24 hours ago in the police commissioner's office.
6: And this is the third one, Cranston. That body I just showed you in the morgue was the third victim in 3 weeks. Felt in the stands during Saturday's football game. 1, 2, 3 cases. Just like that.
7: Well, accidents do happen, Commissioner. Sometimes 3 in a row.
6: But these were not accidents, Lamont.
5: What?
6: No, Margot. Those people didn't die from being hit by taxis or tripping on the stairs or falling from football stands.
7: No, then how?
6: They were poisoned.
5: Poisoned?
6: When the poison took hold, they collapsed, and it just appeared they were killed accidentally.
7: Are you positive, Commissioner?
6: Of course I'm positive, Francis. Just got the medical examiner's report from the third office. And all three died from the same type of poison.
5: But they all three have been suicides, Mr.
6: I hardly think so, Margot. People don't usually take poison and then wander around the street to go shopping.
7: Were there any marks on the bodies? Any indication of how the poison was taken?
6: Well, that's the really baffling part of it. There were no marks at all, none. The medical examiner's going out of his mind along with me.
7: I see what you mean. This killer isn't picked up in a hurry. You'll have a lot of jittery citizens on your hands.
6: You're telling me.
7: All three murders took place in busy public places. It's obvious the killer likes to circulate best in a crowd where he can get lost fast.
6: You haven't any theories, have you, Cranston?
7: I might have, but I think it would sound a little ridiculous right now. Later, maybe. Well, come on, Margot. You and I have a little research to do.
5: This is our day to be mysterious.
6: Play along with him, Margot. Even a Cranston theory is better than none. I'll telephone you just as soon as something new turns up. And let's hope it's not another victim.
7: Good luck, Commissioner.
6: Thanks, Lamont. I can sure use some. See you later, Margot.
5: Goodbye, Commissioner. Well, Lamont?
7: You like morgues, Margot?
5: Oh, they give me the creeps. Why?
7: And how about newspaper morgues?
5: Oh, well, they're just... What would we be going to a newspaper morgue for?
7: We might be going to read up on old comic strips, Margot.
5: Oh, Lamont, be serious.
7: I am.
5: Well, this doesn't have something to do with that theory you said you couldn't tell Mr. Weston about.
7: Mm-hmm.
5: No wonder you thought it was too ridiculous to mention to the commissioner.
7: It might not be as ridiculous as you think, Margot. Depends a lot on which comic strip you read.

0: time, an elusive and deadly gentleman known as Hypo.
1: Listen to this caption. Hypo, new type of killer who's traded the old-fashioned automatic for the modern hypodermic needle.
2: Ooh, horrible.
0: Horrible and fascinating to 2 million readers, to 4 million on Sundays.
1: It looks like an emaciated version of Boris Karloff. Tall, thin, dresses all in gray, so it should be difficult to identify.
0: Go on, darling.
1: Let's see. He eliminates his victims with a hypodermic needle filled with a new, fast-working poison. It always attacks in crowded areas. Come on. You don't think there's some connection between those three mysterious murders and this comic strip character?
0: I think there might be, Margot. Of course, we still don't know how the killer actually committed the murders, but we do know the victims died of poison and that they were attacked in crowded areas.
1: Yes, that's true.
0: Some crazy killer might have been inspired by this idea, or some homicidal maniac has really taken these comic strips to heart.
1: How awful. Well, this man who draws this character, this Jack Prescott, he must be practically a psychopathic case himself.
0: Oh, I understand Prescott's a very mild, home-loving man. He's one of the best liked cartoonists in the business.
1: Do you know him, Lewis?
0: Well enough to bluff my way through a social call.
1: Well, do you think he'd be able to tell you if there's any basis for this theory of yours?
0: He might, Margot. He has a studio over on Park Place. Why don't we go over and see?
1: I'm afraid this Jack Prescott's not going to like this idea of yours very much, darling.
0: He's a reasonable man, Margot. I think he'll admit there might be a connection between his comic strip and these mysterious murders. Oh, here we are.
1: I feel sort of frightened. Isn't that ridiculous?
0: Not at all. After all, you're about to visit the birthplace of some of America's most notorious villains. Cyanide Susie, Wasp Waste, Gimlet Eye.
3: Well?
0: Oh, hello, Harry.
3: Mr. Prescott can't be disturbed. He's very busy right now.
0: I phoned Mr. Prescott today, and he invited me to drop in, Harry.
3: What's the name, please?
0: Lamont Cranston and Margot Lane.
3: Very well. Wait right here.
1: Am I getting ideas, or do you look something like Hypo?
0: That's Harry Borden, Prescott's handyman. The story goes he serves as everything from Prescott's butler to chauffeur. He's supposed to have modeled for Hypo.
1: He isn't exactly the kind of person I'd have around for a man Friday.
3: Mr. Prescott will see you, but don't stay too long. He's trying to make a deadline, but since...
0: Thank you, Harry. Come in, Margot.
4: Well, this is very upsetting, Mr. Cranston, this theory of yours.
0: I know it sounds fantastic, Mr. Prescott.
4: Well, all I can say is that this gives me a new reason for wanting to get out of the Cran comics and switch to something lighter.
1: But, Mr. Prescott, you've made such a great success. In this field.
4: Oh, thanks, Miss Lane, but I'm beginning to find it a little depressing dreaming up monsters and ogres. A little exhausting, too.
1: Exhausting?
4: It may sound funny, but it's real work. Dreaming up a bigger and better villain every month or so. I spend 12 hours a day, 6 days a week.
0: Comics are a serious business, eh? How did you conceive the character of Hypo, Mr. Prescott?
4: Well, a Dr. Murray Schumacher, he's a biochemist, first gave me the idea, Mr. Cranston. He's an expert on poisons of all kinds.
0: Dr. Murray Schumacher?
4: Yes. He gave me a lot of valuable technical material. Although I didn't tell him at the time, I intended to use it in the strip. I've been doing a little research on my own, too.
0: Oh, I see. Do you know where Dr. Schumacher's living now?
4: Yes, I believe his laboratory is just outside of town on Hillcrest Road, I believe. Yes, Hillcrest. He hates publicity, however. He'd be very upset if he became involved in a sensational story like this.
0: I'm afraid personal feelings are going to have to go by the boards in this case, Mr. Prescott. As long as this killer's on the loose, none of us is safe.
4: Yes, of course, of course. I feel terribly that my work might be connected with these murders, Mr. Cranston. Now, if you or the police want any more information, please call us.
0: We will, Mr. Prescott. Thanks very much for your help. Coming, Martha?
1: Oh, yes, of course.
4: Keep in touch with me, won't you, Mr. Cranston? I'll be anxious to know of any development.
0: We'll be glad to. Bye, Miss Prescott.
1: Goodbye.
4: So long.
1: Poor man. He's really worried about this thing, Lamont.
0: It seems to me.
1: He looks so tired.
3: This way, please.
1: Oh, you scared me.
3: I'll show you to the door.
0: I don't think that'll be necessary, Harry. I can see it right there.
3: I don't know what your business is, Mr. Cranston. But if it has something to do with those murders, I suggest you go to the police.
0: How did you know we were talking about the murders, Harry?
3: I know everything that goes on in the South.

0: I see. Remember what I said, Mr. Cranston. If you get any more ideas, don't bring them here. Understand?
1: Yes, Harry. I think I understand.

0: Darling, you haven't said a word for 10 minutes.
1: Oh, I'm sorry, Margot. I was just thinking about our talk with Jack Prescott. Also the fact it might be worth checking into Harry Borden's record.
0: Good idea. Where are we going now, Dr. Schumacher?
1: No, Margot, not until I've had a chance to check on an idea that just occurred to me.
0: That sounds very much as if you're going to drop me off at home.
1: I am, darling. I'll call you in the morning after I've done a little scientific research of my own.

0: Hello.
1: Branston. Commissioner Weston. Sorry to wake you up at this hour, Branston.
0: No, you didn't wake me, Commissioner. I was doing some work. Why, what's up?
1: Another murder. Just like the others.
0: Huh?
1: Guy collapsed in front of the Globe building, reading the news flashes. They rushed him to the hospital.
0: Another victim?
1: Yeah. Only this time it's somebody with a name.
0: What name, Commissioner?
1: The cartoonist. Jack Preston.

0: Jack Prescott, creator of the comic strip villain Hypo, is the fourth victim to fall as a mysterious killer continues to elude the police. Cranston, Margot, and Commissioner Weston are at the hospital bedside as a doctor examines the semi-delirious Prescott.
1: It's all my fault, I tell you, all my fault. I created a monster with my own pen. He's spreading death in the streets.
2: Well, there now, Mr. Prescott. Take it easy.
1: I'll never draw Hypo again, never.
2: Try and rest, Mr. Prescott.
1: No.
3: You step over here, please.
4: What is
5: it? I'm
6: scared of him, Seth.
1: He's taking it hard.
6: You think it's mostly mental, Doctor?
1: Oh, we should be able to send him home today.
6: Any idea what kind of a drug it is, Doctor?
1: I can't say, Commissioner, but whatever it is, he didn't absorb enough of it to make serious trouble.
6: Probably squirmed away before the killer could inflict a full dose.
1: But how the killer injected the stuff is another question. I can't find a mark on the patient.
6: Well, that's been puzzling us.
1: We'll let you know if we learn anything new, Commissioner.
6: Thank you, Doctor. Well, you'll excuse us. Margaret and I'll walk out with you, Commissioner.
4: Goodbye, Doctor.
1: Goodbye.
2: Love of Pete, who was that Hypo character Prescott was babbling about?
6: Jack Prescott's latest comic strip villain. He's supposed to get big money for rubbing out his victims with a hypodermic needle.
4: Lamont thinks the murderer may have gotten the idea from this comic strip character.
2: Cranston, you're not serious.
6: As you said, a Cranston theory is better than none.
2: These murders did have something to do with this Hypo character. How do you explain the fact that there are no marks of a hypodermic needle on any of the victims?
6: A part of the theory I'm still working on, Commissioner.
2: I see. Well, this is where I leave you. And if you don't mind, I'll stick to the book on this case. You can keep the funny papers, Cranston.
4: Good night, Commissioner.
6: Come on, Margaret, we've got things to do.
4: What's the sudden rush, Doctor?
6: I want to get over to Dr. Schumacher's place right away.
4: Dr. Schumacher?
6: Yes, Margot. You're going to pay him a personal visit.
4: Now, just a second, darling. Let me get this straight. I'm to interview Dr. Schumacher as a newspaper reporter. Is that right?
6: That's right. Get him to talking, Margot. Find out all you can.
4: Well, suppose he doesn't want to talk to the press.
6: Well, an interview may flatter his ego.
4: From what Jack Prescott said about him, I'm not exactly looking forward to finding myself alone with this Dr. Schumacher.
6: You won't be alone, Margot. The shadow will be there, too.

0: Yes?
1: Dr. Schumacher?
0: Yes?
1: My name is Mary Morrison. I'm a reporter from the Globe. I'm doing a story on the recent series of poison murders, and I thought you might be able to give me some new angles on toxicology.
0: No.
1: But I really wanted an authoritative viewpoint, and Jack Prescott, the cartoonist...
0: Prescott. You've been talking to Jack Prescott?
1: Well, yes. He mentioned you as a source of his material.
0: Come in.
1: Well, I just...
0: Come in. I don't usually give interviews about my work. I can't let this scatterbrained propaganda Prescott gives to the newspapers go unnoticed.
1: You think Mr. Prescott's comic strip constitutes a menace to society, Dr. Schumacher?
0: Prescott is an opportunist who will take a scientific topic and squeeze it for every drop of its commercial value.
1: I see. How did you happen to become a specialist in toxicology, Doctor?
0: Poison can be one of the most interesting as well as beautiful things in the world, my dear.
1: Beautiful, did you say, Dr. Schumacher?
0: Yes. Poison kills the undesirable.
1: What?
0: Yes, like trees, insects, animals, people. The non-desirables are eliminated. It remains only beauty.
1: I see. Dr. Schumacher, the real purpose of my interview is...
0: I have a collection of notes entitled Timetable for Death, telling to the fraction of a second how long it takes for certain poisons to take effect. I'll get it for you. And let's see.
1: Shadow.
2: I hear you, Mark.
1: I'm scared. He sounds absolutely mad.
2: Hold on for a few more minutes. There's something I've still got to find out. Don't worry, Margot. The Shadow is watching every move.
0: Now you will see how accurately death can be calculated. I'm fond of that title. Timetable for Death. It's like looking at this schedule of trains. Slow ones and fast ones. But all of these trips are one-way journeys. You see, there is no round trip.
1: You have a laboratory, too, I suppose, Doctor?
0: Yes. Would you like to see the latest specimen from my laboratory? Not very pleasant, of course. Well, then you see what happened to this creature. The result of poison. You will have something worth writing about. I'll get it for
1: you. Dr. Schumacher, please.
0: I'd almost forgotten about it. If I climb those stairs, I'll be wheezing for the rest of the day. Excuse me a minute. I'll get someone who can get it.
2: All right, Margot, get out fast.
1: But Shadow, I haven't thought.
2: Never mind that now, Margot. Just get out of here. Hurry.
1: But Lamont, I don't get it. Dr. Schumacher is just about to tell us something important, and suddenly the Shadow decides to call it off. Why?
3: I realize you're talking to Dr. Schumacher is a waste of time. We have a far more important thing to do right away.
1: You get more puzzling by the minute.
3: I'll explain everything later, darling. Right now, we're going to Prescott's studio. There's something I've got to find, and this time, we've got to work fast. Prescott's studio, your job will be to delay intruders, whoever they may be.
1: Well, don't take too long, Lamont. This decoy business is beginning to wear my nerves.
3: I won't. Good luck, darling.
1: Oh, looks like I have the place all to myself, all right. What in the world can Lamont have on his mind? Whatever it is, I hope he doesn't take too long finding it. Didn't like this studio before, and I don't like it now. No.
4: Where's Mr. Cranston tonight?
1: Oh, hello, Harry. I came here alone on business.
4: What kind of business?
1: Well, I'm a newspaper reporter. That's it. I thought maybe I could do a story on Mr. Prescott.
4: Perhaps we're not interested in publicity.
1: Harry, I wish you'd sit down.
4: I'll sit down as soon as you leave. Well, are you going, or do I have to throw you out?
1: Why, I can't leave right now, Harry.
4: No? Why not?
1: Well, I have to wait until the police arrive.
4: Police? What are they coming here for?
1: They're coming here to investigate. After all, an attack was made on Mr. Prescott's life, and the murderer still hasn't been found.
4: And he won't be either.
1: What did you say?
4: I mean, he won't be unless they get a new angle. This hypo theory is ridiculous.
1: Is it? What makes you so sure?
4: I know.
1: How do you know?
4: I just know, that's all.
1: It couldn't be that because you modeled for the character of hypo, you began to think and act like
4: no.
1: him. No. And that finally you had to see if you could kill like him and get away with it. You got away with it 3 times, so you tried the supreme test.
4: You're crazy.
1: You tried to murder the creator of the very character you were impersonating. You tried to kill Mr. Prescott, didn't you? You tried to
4: kill... All right. Did try to kill him. And I'm sorry I didn't succeed. But you're not going to be able to tell anybody about it.
1: Now, wait a second, Harry.
4: I told you to get out. Now you're going out where nobody will find you. Very interesting.
1: Mr. Prescott.
4: I didn't hear you come in, sir. You seem to be confused, my boy. You're not talking to Mr. Prescott. You're talking to Hypo. Listen to me, Mr. Prescott. Notice how I move around the room swiftly, noiselessly, like death itself. It might interest you to know that I'm receiving $5,000 in advance to have you... Shall we say, erased?
1: Mr. Prescott, please.
4: Oh, the young lady. An unscheduled job. This is going to cost an extra. A double feature is tricky to answer.
5: Sir, put down that instrument. Listen to me for a minute.
4: 1 minute. I always, and one thing I always pride myself on is neatness. No guts, no knives. That's why Hyper was the highest paid killer in the murder racket.
5: Mr. Prescott, look at me. It's me, Harry Borden.
4: We're going to handle the whole thing with efficiency and
1: dispatch. Mr. Prescott, please.
4: Forgive me, young lady. I'll take the gentleman.
5: No.
4: My pain was very swift. You'll hardly feel it when
5: no.
4: I inject the poison.
1: You've killed him.
4: Yes. Now you, young lady.
1: No!
4: Quickly, we... What happened?
1: Oh.
4: Someone pulled in my arm. Who's holding me? Who are you?
2: This is the Shadow.
4: Shadow? Another killer as elusive as the Great Hypo.
2: Shadow is no killer, Prescott. I'm here to keep people like you from killing.
4: You'll never stop me. I'm the greatest of them all. A modern murderer who injects death with a hypodermic needle.
2: It's merely a horrible distortion of your mind, Prescott.
4: I'm not Prescott. I'm Hypo. The great killer.
2: You've killed, yes, but you're not a killer. That murdering character is only a creation of your overwrought imagination and exhausted brain.
4: Hypo, the great killer.
2: You're an artist whose facile mind has played a terrible trick.
4: Hypo, the great killer.
2: And you'll pay for your crimes, not by death, but in an institution.
4: Oh, I'm Hypo, the great killer.
3: Commissioner, the peak of mental exhaustion, Prescott's mind snapped and he reverted to the character of his own creation.
4: Real schizophrenic. Good personality, huh?
1: What about Harry Borden, Commissioner? Is he going to be all right?
4: The doctor said he'd pull through okay. He's gotten a load of the same stuff Prescott got.
3: Yes, he did. You see, Harry found out the truth about Prescott. In a loyal effort to shield his boss from suspicion, made what looked like an attempt on Prescott's life.
1: So Harry was the one who attacked Prescott?
4: Yes. Actually, the stuff Harry shot into Prescott must have been a watered-down toxin or a powerful sedative.
3: It's the same stuff that was left in the syringe when Prescott went wild and tried to kill Harry.
1: Oh, I see. I still don't understand how you discovered it was Prescott, Lamont.
3: Well, Dr. Schumacher was out. It hardly had been a swift, elusive killer with a bad case of asthma.
1: Oh, of course.
3: And I remember that Prescott said he was doing research on his own. So I went looking for a private laboratory.
4: And when you found it, you found the knockout drop?
3: Yes. A good deal more, too. I found the key to the whole case. One of the mysterious murder weapons. Look.
1: It looks like a small flashlight.
3: It's called a hypo spray. It works on the basis of a high-pressure air gun. You hold it against the skin, and it blasts fluid painlessly through the pores. The patient doesn't even feel the injection.
4: Oh, that's why the victims didn't know they'd been poisoned.
3: And why there were no needle marks on their bodies.
1: A hypospray. Well, it must be something new.
3: Well, it's so new, Margot, that the first real publicity about it's in this week's Life magazine.
4: Well, we're done. Well, Cranston, I guess I'll have to take back what I said about your comic strip theory.
3: That's all right, Winston.
4: Colonel, I hope this doesn't set a new trend in crime reduction. I have trouble enough getting through all the police stories on the front page without having to comb the comic strips every day.

Click, crack, rickety rack. Back and forth I come and I go over the rusty smooth track. I know that soon, all too soon, the nonchalant bulldozers will come like the voices of a newfangled doom to steal my adventurously perilous timbered floors, my bridge of Terabithian windows, my crazy red ivory green octuple shotgun romper room. In the name of progress, as the neighborhood goes from high sheen to sheenier, but in a well-heeled Leroy Jewelers meets Queen Anne sort of way, it works. 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Metal warehouses crumpled to make way for high-end condos. But shh, don't tell THA they lost yet another bid. They already know 54% of us can't afford market rate, so they keep at it, bless their hearts. Click, crack, frickety frack, back and forth I come and I go over the rusty smooth track. My eyes and ears a testament to a change that is as needed as it is readily imposed. My strong but wary voice falling on closed ears of planner types in khakis and sweater vests over hip plaid shirts who don't seem to care that this is my secret East Side playground. My clipper ship, my boxcar, my passage to India, a sanctuary of fleece-clad misfits of sorts, my beloved rat trap. Click-clack trickery track, they sold you in a nice package. Now there's no looking back. What once was for a century will be gone in the blink of an eye, transformed into a sleek but lovely alien creature with seductively long lashes, steady gaze, and penetrating constant smile. All aboard! The conductor is always on the engine, after all. Never the caboose. You lose.

She was underwater. 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Was it not? I stepped back. A veil in front of my eyes. The water was still. And so was she. I dove in with so little breath. In truth, I knew. I was too late for death. I had one chance. I grasped her arm and floated upwards, wanting to stay below in the warm, forgiving waters. What have you done? I screamed to the stars. Then over to the shallow edge. She was face down, smaller and more vulnerable than in life. Her curls wet around her ears and neck, her dear profile at peace at last. A finger in her throat sounded a click. Her body still and blue. Is this what death looks like? My love was supposed to protect her. It didn't. My love was supposed to heal her. It didn't. You had said, "Don't leave me." And I begged you not to leave me. We did.

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0: 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Autolite and its 96,000 dealers present Mr. Edward Arnold in Account Payable, a suspense play produced and edited by William Spear.
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2: What is, Harlow?
1: A beaut for bustling bounce and brawn.
2: Yeah, but what?
1: It's the famous Autolite Stay Full Battery. 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Why, its larger liquid reserve above the plates, as compared to ordinary batteries, helps leak one of the leading causes of battery failure. It has an extra lifeguard, too, fiberglass retaining mats to protect every positive plate. Yes, sir, in tests conducted according to SAE life cycle standards, Autolite Stay Full batteries gave 70% longer average life than batteries without Stay Full features. So, friends, get an Autolite Stay Full battery for your car. And remember, you're always right with Autolite. Oh, a reminder, Suspense on television may be seen in many parts of the country every Tuesday night.
0: And now, with Account Payable and with the performance of Mr. Edward Arnold, Autolite hopes once again to keep you in suspense.
3: When you wait for something, a minute seems like an hour. An hour like a century. I've heard that all my life, but now, waiting for a door to open, a door at the far end of a big office, at last I realize the true meaning of those words. He's in there, in that office. But he won't be the one to open the door this time. A dead man doesn't open doors. That body. Sooner or later, someone will have to discover that body. But why do I feel it must be later? It seems like almost all my life I've watched Mr. Waterbury's door, the door at the far end of the office marked private, bang open and that biting, snarling voice.
4: Mr. Baker! Mr. Timothy Baker! Will you come in here?
3: And I'd quickly lay down my pencil, take off my eye shade, pick up the accounts payable ledger, and walk the full length of the office. With all eyes upon me until I was at that impersonal, frosted glass door. As many times as I've walked down that aisle, as well as I knew these people all around me, it still made me uncomfortable. And as many times as I'd been in Mr. Waterbury's office, I still trembled slightly inside.
4: Well, Baker, have you the accounts payable ledger with you?
3: Yes, Mr. Waterbury, right here.
4: Oh. Draw up a chair, Baker. I want to go over these with you.
3: I'll stand, if you don't mind.
4: Stand. That's right. Those chairs are too heavy for you to move. That it? Too heavy.
3: Too heavy. Too heavy. Waterbury's favorite joke. Because I'm a big man, but he's a wiry giant. There were only two things we had in common, Mr. Waterbury and I. We worked in the same office, and we were both sick men. But after 5 o'clock, my life was different. I shook off my bonds and I was king. My daughter, my Jessie, would be waiting for me. And every night I knew that there was no indignity that John Woodbury or anyone else in the world could subject me to. It wasn't more than outweighed by a single smile from my little girl. Jessie, darling.
5: I'll be with you in a second, Dad. Dinner's all ready.
6: All right, dear. I'll wash up.
5: Here, kiss me.
6: Get away from me. My face is all wet.
5: Here.
6: All right. There. Now, not an ounce of affection until I'm fed and cared for.
5: I got your favorite tonight. Lamb stew.
6: Fine. Yes. There's only one place set, aren't you?
5: Mr. Timothy Baker, how can you have such a brilliant, beautiful, thoughtful daughter when you're so absent-minded?
6: Huh?
5: Wednesday night, remember? Dinner date, remember?
6: Huh?
5: Fraternity party, remember?
6: Oh, yes. I completely forgot. Tonight it is,
5: mm-hmm.
6: Huh? Well, and what time do you leave?
5: Well, I'll have a cup of coffee with you, and then I'm going over to Margaret's house, and the boys will pick us up there.
6: Ah, that's wonderful. At last. An evening alone.
5: Oh.
6: Peace and quiet.
5: Baker, you won't know what to do with yourself. Well, you'll sit up and read a mystery book till I come home. And then you'll say, home already? Didn't you enjoy yourself?
6: All right. You win. Who's taking you?
5: I don't know.
6: What?
5: Won't know, in fact, until he picks me up at Margaret's.
6: Oh.
5: Isn't it exciting?
6: Yes, I'm sure. Well, all right. Where's my napkin? And sure enough, I...

0: and look in her eyes. During the days that followed, I was practically living in the house by myself. Jess was so lost in her own little world. Then there was a black night. The night I heard the door slam. It wasn't like Jesse not to say goodnight, even if it was only a cold word through my closed door. I sat still for a moment, then put down my book and got out of bed. I could hear Jesse sobbing.
1: I'm sorry. Good night, Dad.
0: Jesse. Jesse, what's the matter?
1: Nothing, it's nothing.
0: Jesse, darling, what's wrong?
1: Oh, Dad, I'm so unhappy.
0: There, sweetheart, what's the trouble? Nothing can be that bad. Nothing in the world should make you cry like that.
1: It's Bill. You know, Dad, I'm so in love with him. I know it, and I...
0: Oh, I see. You had a fight.
1: Oh, no. No, he hasn't done a thing except be sweet and wonderful and thoughtful and kind. And...
0: Well, then, what's wrong? Hasn't he got a job?
1: Well, he's studying. He'll be a doctor in about another year. No, it's not that. It's his father.
0: His father?
1: Yes, his father. He didn't know Bill was going with me. When he met me, when he bumped into us on the street by mistake, he even seemed to like me. Until...
0: Until what? Come. Tell me.
1: Oh, Dad, Bill's father is Mr. Waterbury. And when he found out I was your daughter, he...
0: I felt the blood rush to my head and my body grow weak. Mr. John Waterbury... The daughter of a bookkeeper. Even his head bookkeeper wasn't fit for his son. His son was going to be a doctor. I felt myself growing dizzy.
1: Oh, Dad, sit down.
0: Huh?
1: Oh, Dad, it's not another attack, is it?
0: Please,
1: sit here.
0: All right.
1: Oh, I didn't mean to upset you. Oh, Dad.
0: It's all right. I was prepared for the next day. I knew Mr. Waterbury would call me. And for the first time in my life, I was prepared to stand up to him. He could do what he wanted to me, but not to my Jesse. I'd quit. I'd take her to South America.
2: Baker, come in here at once. Well, come in, Baker.
0: Yes, Mr. Waterbury.
2: Close that door.
0: Yes, Mr. Waterbury.
2: Baker, how long have you worked for me?
0: 22 years last November, sir.
2: And this is how you pay me back?
0: I don't understand.
2: You understand. Baker, my son graduates from medical school in just 1 year. He'll do it without a wife. I won't have him getting serious with a girl, especially one who can do him no good. A doctor, a young doctor, starting out today, needs to marry position, family, society. Otherwise, he's licked before he begins. You understand me?
0: Yes, sir.
2: Now, I have nothing against you. Your daughter is a pretty girl. But let her go with her own class. Let her stay in her own class.
0: But Mr. Waterbury...
2: Yes.
0: Yes.
2: What is it?
0: I didn't know she was going with your son.
2: Well, she has been. And I won't have it, you hear? I won't have it.
0: Please, Mr. Waterbury, don't get excited. Your asthma.
2: Oh, blast the asthma. I won't have it, you understand? I won't have it.
0: Please don't excite yourself.
2: I'm not excited.
0: But, sir, I...
2: I'm all right. Oh, needle in my desk drawer, top drawer. Get the needle.
0: For the past 10 years, Mr. Waterbury's asthma attacks had grown increasingly severe until he was forced to have an adrenal hypodermic handy at all times. For just such a case as this, the adrenaline was magic. The coughing stopped. He sank back in his chair, white and exhausted.
2: That's my final word, Baker. Tell your daughter...
0: Yes, sir.
2: I think I'm going to take the rest of the day off.
0: Mr. Waterbury, I have to work on some records in the safe. What should I do?
2: I'll leave it open. Make sure you close the safe when you leave. And lock my door.
0: Yes, sir. How I hated myself, weakling coward! But 22 years is a long time. The ingrained habit of 22 years kept me the bookkeeper, him the boss. I opened the safe and took out Mr. Waterbury's private ledger. In so doing, I knocked over a small lockbox. The key was still in the lock, and curiosity got the better of me. I snapped up the lid and... $500 bills. Two thick packets of $500 bills.

0: I counted 50 bills in each pack. $50,000. My mind raced. I remembered stories, rumors of black market operations and drugs. If this was the result, no wonder it was in cash and in the box. Waterbury had been to the bank yesterday and had come back with the package. This must be it. Undeclarable profit. Money without record. Money without claim. Illegal profit. If it was lost, no police force could be called in to recover it. It was, I was watching someone else. A tired old bookkeeper, removing the money from the box, putting it in a large envelope. He stuffed the lockbox with a package of blotters, and I realized that this was me. This was Timothy Bacon. I was stealing the money. I locked the box, replaced it. I was putting the key in my pocket when I heard a hand on the door. I raised the seat cushion of a big black leather chair, jammed the envelope under it, and turned to the ledger I was working on.
1: Oh, Baker.
0: Yes, Mr. Waterbury, yes.
1: I was halfway out of the building. I forgot something. Did you see a little black metal box in the safe?
0: Box? You mean that one over there?
1: Oh, yes, that's it. I've got to take it home. Goodbye, Baker. And don't forget to talk to your daughter tonight. A final warning, remember?
0: Yes, Mr. Waterbury, I will.
1: And remember to lock the safe.
0: Yes, Mr. Waterbury. He closed the door, and I stood there. I was thinking very clearly. He hadn't missed the key. But before long, he would. And his next move would be to break the box open. And then he would remember. He would suspect me. That money was mine. I'd earned it. It would take me to South America. It would take us, Jesse and me, away from all the John Waterburys of the world. But I needed time. I had to get out before he discovered his loss. How? And then even if I did get away, he would know I had done it. And vindictive, he'd keep after me as long as he lived. As long as he lived. Yes, but what if Mr. John Waterbury were to die before he opened that

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3: Yes, I had the solution. Mr. Waterbury would die, and I would have $50,000, a fitting retirement sum for 22 years of hard work. But how? I looked around the room and knew that I was thinking more clearly, more quickly than I ever had in my life. My eyes came to rest upon a group of sample bottles, samples of new Waterbury Drug Company products. I picked up one small bottle marked Poison. I felt a sudden rush of blood to my head. My body seemed to be floating, weak. I was perspiring, but something kept driving me to act, and act quickly. Poison. Poison! And how to administer it? How to... The hypodermic needle, of course. Poison. Self-inflicted. Technical suicide. It would be easy, simple. I emptied the adrenaline out of Mr. Waterbury's ever-present hypodermic needle and filled it with the colorless liquid from the bottle in my hand. This was the poison of freedom. The poison of my freedom.
4: Mr. Baker, I'm sorry.
3: What is it, Miss Jones?
4: Mr. Baker, I'm in awful trouble. Could you come right away, please? I've got Abilene, Texas on the phone, and Mr. Baker, if Mr. Waterbury finds out, I'll get fired.
3: All right. I'll be right there.
4: No, Mr. Baker, please come now.
3: Oh, all right. Lock the safe, will you?
4: Oh, sure thing.
3: It was a maddening interruption. I was shaking with impatience, and yet as I strode to the telephone, as I talked to our representative in Texas, I felt a new authority in my manner, a new strength of character.
5: Yes, Mr. Peterson.
3: Yes, the shipment is completely insured. You haven't a thing to worry about. No, sir. Thank you, Mr. Peterson. Goodbye.
4: You have lots of authority when you want to use it.
3: Well, Miss Jones, you shouldn't get so excited. It doesn't pay.
4: Oh.
3: And now may I go back to my work?
4: Oh, of course, Mr. Baker.
3: Miss Jones.
4: Yes?
3: Miss Jones, this door to Mr. Waterbury's office. I can't open it.
4: Well, you told me to lock it.
3: Lock it, you stupid fool. Don't you know I haven't got the key? Don't you know nobody but Mr. Waterbury has the key?
4: You told me to lock it.
3: The safe! The safe! I told you to lock the safe, not the office. How am I going to get in there?
4: Mr. Baker, please. Huh? Sit here, you're purple. Oh, Mr. Baker!
3: Oh, yes, I had fainted. All I could visualize was that envelope under the cushion of a chair in Mr. Waterbury's office. The envelope with $50,000 so near, and I couldn't get into that office until the next day. Why, even the cleaning woman had to get a key for Mr. Waterbury himself to go in there once a week. Well, I went home. There was nothing else to do.
4: You look awful tired, Dad. Why don't you go to bed?
3: Oh, I'm really not tired, Jessie. I'm just a little nervous.
4: But I've told you, you shouldn't be. Don't worry about Bill or Mr. Waterbury or me.
3: I won't.
4: We'll work things out. You wait and see.
3: Of course, dear, of course. Yes, I'll get to bed right away. But it was no use. Sleep just wouldn't come. No, I could only think of Mr. Waterbury. Of a lockbox without a key. $50,000 of the broken heart of my darling Jessie. And of a hypodermic needle filled with poison. Finally, it was morning, and I was in the office. Waterbury was in when I arrived, even though I came a half hour early. The reports were that Waterbury was raging mad. I waited on edge.
6: Baker! Mr. Baker, will you come in here?
3: Yes, sir.
6: Baker, when you were working here yesterday, did you see that lockbox?
3: Oh, of course, Mr. Waterbury. I handed it to you, don't you remember?
6: That's not what I mean. Did you see the key?
3: Key?
6: Key, yes, the key to the box. Was it in the safe?
3: I don't know what you're talking about, sir. I didn't see any key.
6: You fool, didn't you see anything?
3: No, sir.
6: Oh, Baker, come here. Now, here is the safe. You examine it. I've got to find that key. I've been all through it, do you hear? It's not there.
3: Well, I'll look for it, Mr. Waterbury.
6: Yes, you look there. I'll look here. Maybe it fell under here.
3: I'm sorry. I can't find anything that even resembles a key.
6: I'll get it. Yes! This is John Waterbury. What? Oh, no. It can't be. Thank you. I'll find out about this right now. Baker! Do you know that Baker, my boy Bill...
3: Mr. Waterbury.
6: Needle. Get the needle.
3: I started to open mechanically the desk door when I froze to the spot. Waterbury was writhing on the floor, gasping for breath, turning a deep red color. I couldn't move. His eyes started to bulge and his face was contorted with agony. The drawer which held the hypodermic needle was half open in my hand when another thought flashed through my brain. Poison can be traced. Death from suffocation in the throes of an asthmatic attack could not be. Slowly, I closed the desk drawer and stood near Waterbury. He could hardly breathe. He gasped spasmodically. Years of incessant, brow-beating flashed before me as I watched him, transfixed. Then, with one final convulsive gasp, he stopped breathing and fell back. I waited until every muscle spasm stopped. I reached over and felt his heart. And I knew that at last, Mr. John Waterbury was dead. As soon as I caught control of myself, I backed out of his office as though as I was still talking to him. Yes, Mr. Waterbury. I'll take care of those accounts payable right away, sir. Yes, sir.
4: Mr. Baker, how is he? You look scared to death.
3: Oh, he's bad this morning.
4: Oh?
3: He's really on the warpath.
4: Hmm.
3: He said you're not to bother him under any circumstances.
4: Hmm.
3: So don't let any calls through or anything until he gives you the go-ahead.
4: Oh, don't worry. You couldn't get me inside that office. Not for anything.
3: I don't blame you. I hope I never have to go in there again. I came back to my desk. An hour would give me time. An hour, and I can compose myself so that I can face that dead body on the floor without exposing myself. I need that hour. Peter Galloway, my assistant, came up to me a few moments ago and...
7: Tim, did you go over that ledger of the old man's yesterday?
3: Well, I didn't get too much chance, Peter. Oh. Miss Jones called me out of the office.
7: Oh, and... yeah, I know. Miss Jones was in a jam again. You got locked out. Yeah,
3: yes,
7: I remember.
3: Yes.
7: Hey, it's lucky you didn't leave that accounts payable ledger in there. Oh, the old man would have blown his top.
3: Yes, but he blew his top anyhow.
7: Oh, yeah? I wonder what's eating him.
3: I don't know.
7: Well, I got to get to that ledger. Oh, I'll just have to go in and beard the lion in his den.
3: No, you can't!
7: Why not?
3: I mean, you better wait an hour or so. I'll go in there in a little while and get it for you.
7: Yeah, but I need it.
3: There's something in there I need, too. Be a good boy, Peter. Have patience. You've got a wife and a family. You need your job. I've worked here for 22 years. I know Mr. Waterbury. Now, don't go in there just now.
7: Well... Okay, if you say so. What did you leave in there?
3: Why, I left... Oh, just something personal.
7: Oh, I see.
3: Something personal. $50,000 that rightfully belonged to me. After Peter Galloway went back to his desk, I relaxed for a moment. And now I... Why am I so frightened? I Sooner or later, someone will have to discover that body. But why do I feel that it must be later? Bill Waterbury, young Waterbury, my Jesse's Bill just came in. Miss Jones is arguing with him.
8: Look, Miss Jones, I know you're a fisherman. I know what a terror dad is, but this is important.
4: But he doesn't want to be disturbed, Mr. Bill.
8: I know. His blood pressure's up, and I know what's causing it. I'm the doctor. When he sees me, he'll explode completely, or he'll calm down.
4: I know.
8: Did he get a phone call about 3/4 of an hour ago?
4: Yes, I think he did. But he left instructions.
8: Yeah, I know who called him, and I know what his trouble is. You catch me if I come flying out. Won't even answer. Well, here goes.
4: Mr. Baker, I was...
3: Shut up!
4: Oh.
3: I'm sorry, I mean that...
8: Can I have some help in here, please? It's Dad. He's passed out.
9: Oh, passed out? Here.
8: Here, Gowie. Oh, you take his feet. We'll get him up off the floor.
9: Here we go.
8: Get him on.
9: All right.
8: That's it.
9: Here. You ought to get a pillow for his head. Tim, get a pillow.
3: A pillow?
9: Yeah, get anything. Miss Jones.
4: Yes.
9: Miss Jones, go get a glass of water. Yeah, how's it coming, Bill?
3: Where can I find a pillow?
9: I don't know. Take that cushion off the black leather chair. That'll do.
3: The black leather chair?
9: Yeah.
8: Don't bother, Mr. Baker.
3: What?
8: I said, don't bother. It isn't necessary. My father's dead.
9: He dead?
8: Oh. Must have had a bad attack and couldn't get to his adrenaline. I know it'd happen someday. I just knew
9: it. What do we do? Call the hospital or the police?
8: I think you'd better call the police and report it.
9: Yeah.
8: Mr. Baker, would you please?
9: Yes. Now, come on. Snap out of it, Tim. Tim, you're shaking like a leaf.
3: Here,
9: I'll do it. Tim!
4: Mr. Baker, why, he's fainted again.
8: What?
9: No, he'll be all right. He's just fainted.
4: Oh, get a doctor.
8: Here, let me take care of him. I'm almost a doctor. I've got to take care of him. He doesn't know it, but he's my father-in-law. I married his daughter this morning.
9: And how is he?
8: Wait till I open his collar.
9: Yeah.
8: Say, this is serious.
4: What is it? Is he going to be all right? Oh, poor Mr.
9: You think I'd better call somebody?
8: His pulse is terribly weak. We've got to act quickly. This isn't a normal fainting spell. Well, he almost feels...
4: Do something,
9: all right,
4: somebody.
9: What? Oh, I
8: know. Roll up his sleeve, Miss Jones.
9: What?
8: Adrenaline. A shot of adrenaline will bring him right around.
9: Oh.
8: Galloway, in the top drawer of Dad's desk, there's a little black box and a hypo needle. It's filled with adrenaline. Hurry up. Bring it over here. That's it. Now. Good. He'll be all right now.

0: 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Tonight's star, Edward Arnold.
1: Oh, say, Mr. Arnold.
2: Yes, Mr. Wilcox.
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1: 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Next Thursday, for Suspense, our star will be Miss Betty Davis. The play is called Goodnight, Mrs. Russell. And it is, as we say,
0: a tale well calculated to keep you in suspense.
1: Tonight's Suspense play was produced and edited by William Spear and directed by Norman MacDonald. 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Account Payable was an original radio play written by Robert Platt. Edward Arnold appeared by arrangement with Metro-Goldwyn-Mayer, producers of The Red Danube, starring Walter Pidgeon, Ethel Barrymore, and Peter Lawford. In the coming weeks, Suspense will present such stars as Victor Mature, Lucille Ball and Desi Arnaz, and Red Skelton. And don't forget, next Thursday, same time, Autolite will present Suspense, starring Betty Davis.
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Coming down from Mount Rainier, my evening muse. Down from the mountain late last night. Welcoming songs, smiling faces. What a sight. Proud of my fellow climbers who climbed high or low. We all had that great achievement glow. Found a sleeping spot, unpacked a bit. Headlights shining, place well lit. The dinner call comes, so we rush to eat. A plate full of scrumptious with very little meat. Strawberry shortcake to top off our meal. Seconds, anyone? No big deal. Then comes Richard, our Native American owner of the land. To teach true history, I hope we all understand that this land belongs to Native Americans, and we, the others, are just immigrants from foreign lands. Some came on boats or ships of their own free will. Others were captured, forced, mistreated, and used to pay the white man's bill. Richard shared stories that set us on edge about spirits and stick people who may push us over the ledge or protect us from the evil that lurks in the dark. Yes, both good and bad are in the spark. So we cleaned up and hurried off to bed, a bunch of tired climbers who were well fed. Concerned now about how to suppress bodily functions, which may force us to get up and use the A-frame junction called the loo. Clustered together, some more, now more tightly, now not a joke to take lightly, because if Richard says they're here, we know it's true, and again thoughts of that damn loo. All through the night, strange sound abound, the creak of a tree, yes, every sound, reminds us all of the stories we had heard, that not everything up in the tree sings like a bird. I thought back to my high school English literature class, and as I struggled to sleep, I quoted William Shakespeare from his Midnight Summer's Dream. For in the night, imagining some fear, how easily is a bush supposed a bear? I was happy to recall those longtime words, and tried not to be afraid from all I earlier heard. The best part of the night was the comforting sounds from my fellow climbers as they snored. And I knew that even if that snort was from a grizzly bear, I would die in peace because William said I could pretend and have no fear. The mountain is our backdrop as we rest at his feet, and I will be happy to see daylight and the sunrise we will meet.

0: Tu mente es tu herramienta más poderosa para una carrera en un oficio calificado. 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
6: Suspense!
7: Well, it was hot enough to fry eggs on the sidewalk. About the worst we'd had all year, and I hadn't made a dozen cash jobs since morning. But at 5 o'clock, I was still in there plugging because, well, that's the way I am. I level on a guy and a dame that look like they might go for a good two-shot and snap them and hand the guy the card that tells him how he can get 3 prints of that fine candid camera shot I just made of him for only a dollar. But he just brushes me off like all the rest. Well, it's the last shot on the roll, and I unload and figure to call it a day when I see a guy coming through the crowd that's dressed up as sharp as a tack, and he's sort of glancing at himself sideways in the store windows and generally seems extra fond of himself. So quick as a flash, I get me sights on him, and then a funny thing happens. He sort of staggers as though somebody had just come along, give him a big slap on the back, and he starts folding, and all so sudden that I can't even stop myself, and so help me, I snap him right in the middle of his dive. And then he's out like a light, and everybody, there's a crowd around. Everybody's saying, get the doctor and the heat. Somebody else is calling him. Enough is enough. I'm all burned up with this guy and the heat and the day and everything. So I just turn on my heel and head for Jake's place to cool off.
8: Oh, hiya, Joe. What do you say? Cup of coffee?
7: Yeah.
8: Well, how'd you go today? Do any good?
7: Are you kidding? People don't want to have their pictures made when they got perspiration running down their faces and... The guys are in their shirt sleeves and the dames' dresses are all wrinkled up out of shape. All they want to do is to get somewhere where they can cool off like me.
8: Yeah, that's right, all right, I guess.
7: What a day. And the payoff, here, listen to this. I'm making a guy just before I come in here. A swell shot it would have been, too. And just as I snap him, what do you suppose he does?
8: What?
7: He falls, he collapses right in the sidewalk. Ah, boom, the heat or something, I don't know.
8: Yeah, is that right?
7: Yeah, boy, do I pick the cash customers.
8: Oh, tough on a poor guy, huh?
7: Tough on him. What about me? I got a living to make, too, you know.
8: Well, yeah, that's right. Oh, pardon me.
7: Go ahead.
8: Jake's Friendly Pharmacy. Huh? Well, I don't know. Well, just a moment, I'll see. Hey, Joe, it's your wife.
7: Uh-oh, I forgot. She told me specially to be home early today. She got a steak for tonight.
8: What'll I tell her?
7: Tell her I just left. No, wait a minute. Tell her you ain't seen me all day.
8: Okay. No, he's not here, Mrs. Mooney. No, I haven't. Yes, Mrs. Mooney. Yeah, I sure will. Yeah. She said if I see you. Hey, Joe. Hey, Joe, wait.
7: I ain't got time. I'll see you tomorrow.
8: Hey, Joe.
7: Yoo-hoo. Hello, honey.
9: Don't honey me.
7: Something smells good. Supper ready?
9: Is supper ready? Oh, of course supper's ready. The potatoes are all nice and dried up and the meat's good and tough.
3: Supper's been ready for an hour.
7: Oh, it has? Oh, gee,
3: You know I told you to be home on time tonight. You think they're handing steaks out for good behavior nowadays?
7: Well, gosh, Mort, I forgot.
3: Forgot. You'd forget your name if it wasn't pasted inside your hat. Where have you been?
7: Why, I was working.
3: This late? On a day like this? Hey, wait a minute. Let me look at you.
7: Oh, now, wait a minute, Mort. Now, wait. Mort, listen. Something happened today. I wasn't going to tell you about this. I was going to spare your feelings.
3: This one, it better be good.
7: Well, it shook me up pretty bad. I don't mind telling you. And that was the whole trouble why I was late.
3: Yeah, I suppose this time you found an atom bomb in a suitcase and you picked it up.
7: No, Maud. Listen, Maud, I'm serious. I saw a man die today, Maud.
3: Well, they do it every day, don't they?
7: Yeah, but Maud, I was taking his picture. He died right while I was snapping it, right at me feet. Swooned.
3: I suppose he grabbed you around the ankle so you couldn't come home.
7: But Maud, they thought it was murder.
3: Murder? Who thought so?
7: Why, everybody. The people that saw it, they was asking me all kinds of questions.
3: Oh, Joe. Oh, what do you want to tell me a story like that for?
7: I swear, Maud, I swear. I can prove it. I got the film. I'll develop it right here tonight. I got it right here in me camera, and I'll get me my...
3: Now what?
7: My camera. I must have forgot it.
3: I might have known this was all leading up to something. Where's the ticket?
7: The what?
3: You know what? The pawn ticket.
7: Oh, Maud, you got me all wrong. The camera's all right. It's right where I left it, right in Jake's place.
3: Ah, Jake's place. Well, which is it, the hawk shop or Jake's place?
7: Oh, Maud, I was only in there for a minute.
3: Oh, Joe, how can you do it? Losing your camera, hanging around in that cheap joint when you know we're trying to save up for a studio of our own? Oh, Joe, we're never going to get out of this rut.
7: Oh, Maud, look. I had to leave the camera there.
3: Had to? Why?
7: Because of that picture. I was scared to bring it home. It might be evidence or
3: Joe,
7: something.
3: Joe, you just said a minute ago you had it with you. You said that you... Oh, who in the world could that be?
7: I'll get it, honey. You stay right here. That's it. Just rest yourself. I'll go to the door.
9: Your name, Mooney?
7: Yeah, that's right, yeah.
9: Sidewalk photographer, ain't
7: yes,
9: you?
7: Yes, indeed, that's right.
10: Did you take a picture of a guy keeling over on Main Street about 5 o'clock this afternoon?
7: That's right. I was just telling my wife...
9: You got your camera here with the picture?
7: Why, no, I left it downtown.
10: You better come along with us, then.
7: Hey, say, what is this? Who are you?
10: Police headquarters.
3: Police?
7: Police? Say, what is this all about?
10: You ought to know. You saw the guy bumped off, didn't you?

0: Yeah, but he don't have it with him.
1: Where is it?
2: Downtown. I forgot and left it there. A place on Main Street.
1: Oh, that's bad. Hmm? We got that other call to make, and Main Street's out of the way.
2: Well, gee, I'm sorry. It just happened tonight. I forgot.
1: You talk when you're told to. The rest of the time, you keep quiet, see?
2: Well, sure, officer. Just
3: well,
2: as you say.
3: Well, we go by this joint on Main Street, and then we make the other call.
1: No, we can't. We got to be on time for that one. Right on time. Going by Main Street, we'd never make it.
0: Then we got to take this mug along.
3: Well, say, that'll make it awful crowded after we leave the... Well, after we leave the other place.
1: Hey, Mooney, you got a car?
2: Yeah, why, certainly, officer. The one right ahead.
3: Hey, that's an idea. We take his car and put the...
1: All right. You and Harry take him in his car. Harry drives, you follow us. You got it?
0: Okay, Frankie.
1: Let's go.
2: We get in my car and start downtown after the others. Now, the cop they call Harry is driving, and I'm sitting in the back seat with the other one. At first, I don't say nothing, especially after the crack that other cop had made. And anyway, I see these two are sort of tense and nervous. I can see these cops are taking this crime pretty serious. But after a while, they loosen up between themselves, and I look for a chance to get myself into the conversation.
3: Frankie's taking it easier than I thought.
0: Yeah, but I wouldn't want to be those guys that mess it up.
2: Say, I sure hope I can be of some help to you fellas.
3: Oh, I wouldn't worry none about that.
0: Yeah, that's about the least of your worries.
2: Well, it's nice of you to put it that way. Say, you got any clues? I mean, like who killed this guy or anything?
3: Yeah, some guys that didn't like him.
2: Oh. Gee, it's funny, though. I never would have thought it. I mean, I didn't notice anything like a shot or anything.
3: It was a silencer job.
0: You talk too much.
3: What's the difference? You'll read it out in the papers, won't he?
0: You still talk too much.
2: Where we going now?
3: The morgue.
2: Oh, yeah. The morgue?
3: Yeah, we want you to sort of identify the body.
2: We get to the morgue and drive up to the entrance and wait outside while these cops and the other car go in. To fix it up for me to do my stuff, I figure. But in about 5 minutes, they come running out and two of them are carrying something wrapped up in a sheet. And I don't need no x-ray eyes to see it is a stiff. And then they throw it into our car on the floor of the back seat like it was a bundle of wood. And then we take out of there like somebody was after us, following the other car heading for the west side of town. I don't know, it all happened so fast, and I'm hanging on so tight when we go around the corners on two wheels and trying to keep my feet out of this stiff space and beginning to feel not so good about the whole thing. Well, at first, I don't dare open my mouth for fear my heart will jump right out to me lap. But after a while, I can't help it. I just got to find out what it's all about. I guess that's the body, huh?
3: This boy's bright, Harry. He must have went to college.
2: When do you want me to identify it?
3: Oh, you'll have plenty of time for that, Junior.
2: Guess you're not going by the joint in Main Street for my camera, huh?
3: One thing at a time, bud. One thing at a time.
0: You ask too many questions. That ain't healthy.
2: Healthy?
3: Hey, listen.
0: Cops! Look, Frankie's signaling.
3: Yeah, he means we should separate. Take your next turn to the left and head for the hills.
2: Cops? What are cops chasing us for? If you guys are... Oh, my God.
0: The best thing we can do is ditch this heap. I ain't taking no rap for Frankie in a job like this.
2: You ain't cops. You guys ain't cops at all.
3: Well, what do we do with him?
0: What do you think?
2: Hey, now, wait. What are you guys going to do?
0: What do you
2: think? No, wait a minute. That is the last thing I remember. A world full of stars. A veritable blackout.
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2: There's something that sounds like heavy machinery at work where my brains ought to be. And every time this machine turns over, it feels like it's going to blow the top off my head. And I'm all sprawled out someplace. And then it turns out to be the back seat of a car. I manage to stumble over something that's down on the floor. And then I'm out of this car and standing in a little dirt road. And it's sometime at night. I don't know what it's all about. I don't know what I'm doing here at all. And then I see that this is my car. And that makes some sense. And then I remember my camera. I gotta get my camera, that's it. On account of Mort says I shouldn't have left it. Jake's place, that's where I left it. And so I crawl back into the car, and I get it turned around and headed down this dirt road. Pretty soon I'm on a bigger road, and then I'm on the main highway back to town. All the time I'm thinking, this is a funny thing for me to be doing. But the main thing is, I gotta get the camera. And then I'm pulling up in front of Jake's place, and I'm going in.
3: Hey, Joe, where you been? Your wife was looking for you.
2: Mort, was she in here?
3: Yeah, she come down to pick up your camera.
2: Oh, well, that's okay then. That's what I came by for.
3: Hey, you all right?
2: Yeah, I guess so.
3: Well, you don't look it. Where's your hat?
2: Hat? What hat? I don't know. Maybe it's out in the car.
3: Hey, come here. What happened to your head?
2: Ouch, don't touch it.
3: You better go home and get some sleep, Joe, and have somebody look at that head. Put some tincture of mercurochrome on it. Mm. Oh, this ain't like you at all.
2: No? Yeah, I better be going, huh?
3: Oh, wait. Yeah, your wife left a purse. She was kind of upset anyway. Worried about you, I guess.
2: Oh, thanks.
3: Boy, you're a lucky guy, Joe. I didn't know the missus was anything like that. What a knockout.
2: Huh?
3: Yeah, she's gorgeous, Joe.
2: That don't sound like Maud.
3: It don't. Well, it was.
2: Hey, what did this dame look like that picked up my camera?
3: Listen, you ain't so far gone you can't remember what your own wife looks like, are you?
2: No, only this ain't my wife's purse.
3: It ain't?
2: No. What did the dame look like?
3: Oh, medium size, young, blonde, terrific figure, gorgeous face.
2: Uh-uh. That ain't Maud.
3: No?
2: No. Maud is kind of, well... but she's nothing like that.
3: Well, what do you know?
2: Listen, Jake. I've been having some awful peculiar experiences tonight.
3: Yeah? You must have been.
2: Yeah. I better call Maud. She can always figure these things out.
3: Now, wait a minute, Joe. Maybe you had an order just now. I wish you'd let me fix you up with a little something to straighten you out. I got the greatest thing in the world for you. It'll make you feel a lot better. I fell asleep
4: the other night.
2: Hello? Hello. Maud?
4: Well, it's about time you turned up. I've been worried to death.
2: Listen, Maud, I came by to get the camera. Only some girls, some blonde had already picked it up, but I'm going to find it now and get the camera, so don't
4: now,
2: you
4: just
2: worry.
4: Just listen to me. Don't you go getting mixed up with any blondes. You're mixed up enough already.
2: Oh, but it's all right, Maud. I'll just pick up the camera and come right home. It's funny, though, when she came by here to get it, she said she was you.
4: Yeah, that's not all that's funny. You're in pretty deep, Joe Mooney. In the first place, those men you went out with weren't the police at all.
2: Those men, the cops?
4: I'm trying to tell you they weren't cops.
2: Oh.
4: I called the police headquarters myself, and they said they never
2: Wait, Maud. Now I remember. We were going to go to get my camera, only we didn't get it. We got in my car, and we went to the morgue, and then... Maud!
4: Joe!
2: My
4: what?
2: Car! I got a dead man in my car!
3: You look like you've seen a ghost.
2: Don't say that, Jake. Now, come on, you got to help me. Come on.
3: Well, okay, Joe, but...
2: Come on, out in my car.
5: I'll show it to you, Jake. What'll I do? What am I going to do?
3: Show me what?
5: The stiff, the dead man.
3: What?
5: Yeah, in my car.
3: Now, listen, Joe. Come on back inside. Let me fix you up a little something.
5: No,
3: huh?
5: No, it's there. I'm telling you, we got to do something.
3: Okay, Joe, but let's just leave it there for a while, huh? Maybe it'll go away.
5: Go.
3: Hey, Freddy.
5: All right, all right, all right. You think I'm crazy, huh?
3: No, but...
5: But here, look.
3: Yeah?
5: Oh, no. It's gone.
3: Well, there. Now, isn't that nice?
5: Jake, no, look, on the level, Jake. I remembered the whole thing now. I was hijacked by gangsters, yeah. And they stole the stiff out of the morgue.
3: Uh-huh.
5: The guy that was killed that I took the picture of, remember?
3: Yeah.
5: And then the cops chased us, and they hit me on the head. Sure. And when I talked to Maud, the whole thing came back to me.
3: Well, sure, sure it did, Joe. Now, you come on back inside. Let me fix you.
5: I couldn't have dreamed it all, Jake. I couldn't have dreamed it. Could I?
3: Now, you just sit down right here, and I'll fix
5: Now, wait,
3: you
5: listen, Maud will tell you, Jake. She called the cops when I didn't show up. And what's that blonde doing after my camera? What about her?
3: Well, now, that's a different story. That wasn't no ghost.
5: Jake, I gotta get that camera.
3: Now, listen, in the first place, you don't know how to find the dame.
5: Well, maybe it isn't a dress
3: and
5: a purse.
3: And in the second place, if there was all these gunsels and stiffs and all, maybe she's mixed up with them. And in the third place, hey, that reminds me, there was a funny thing about that camera.
5: Yeah, here's her address. Here, right here.
3: When your wife called, the first time, I mean, on the phone, I guess it was your wife. Well, anyway, she said for me to... Oh, pardon me. Wait a minute. Jake's Friendly Pharmacy.
5: Jake's Friendly Pharmacy.
3: Oh? Oh, yeah, yeah. Yeah, well, now, just a minute. Joe, it's the blonde on the phone now.
5: The blonde?
3: Yeah, she's still saying she's your wife, wants to know if she left her purse here.
5: Oh, well, I want to talk to her.
3: Yeah, well, okay, take her to the booth, huh, Joe? You know, the customer.
5: Yeah, customer. Hello?
6: Oh, I'm awfully sorry to trouble you. Did you find it?
5: Listen, madam, this is Joe Mooney. What's the idea of saying you're my wife and swiping my camera?
6: Oh, Mr. Mooney.
5: Yeah. Well, I'm listening.
6: Oh, Mr. Mooney, I don't know how to tell you.
5: Well, you better find out, because my wife, Maud, is plenty sore, and I want my camera.
6: Oh, I know it was a terrible thing to do, but that picture you took of the man who was killed...
5: Yeah?
6: He was my brother.
5: Your brother... Oh, gee.
6: Oh, I don't know why those terrible men killed him. He was wayward, but he wasn't a bad boy, and he was all I had.
5: Gee, I didn't know about that.
6: I never had a picture of him. I wanted a sort of last memento, but I didn't know if you'd... Oh, I'm so ashamed.
5: Why, sure, I'd give it to you. Sure I would.
6: Would you?
5: Sure, you can have it.
6: Oh, Mr. Mooney.
5: What about my camera?
6: Oh, I have the camera. Come up and get it now if you want to.
5: Well, that'd be fine if it ain't too late.
6: Oh, no. No, I sort of need company now.
5: Why, sure, you poor kid. Well, I'll be right up. I got your address right here.
6: Oh, Mr. Mooney, I don't know how to thank you.
5: Why, don't even try to mention it.
6: And would you mind bringing my purse when you come?
5: Why, certainly.
6: I'll be waiting.
5: Okay, babe. Miss, I'll be right up. Well, on the way up, I get to thinking this is an awful funny picture to want as a souvenir of a guy. A shot of him getting bumped off in the street. But, of course, there's no accounting for dames. And then I figure she probably don't even know the kind of a shot it is, the poor kid. And I figure I better break it to her as gentle as I can, which is only what anyone else would do, especially if she's the knockout that Jake says. And she is.
7: Mr. Mooney?
5: Yeah.
7: Won't you come in?
5: Well, thank you, Miss,
7: O'Day.
5: O'Day.
7: Oh, Mr. Mooney... You must think I'm a terrible person.
5: Why, no, not at all, Miss O'Day. Why, I knew the minute I talked to you on the phone that you wasn't like some girls. I mean that you was... Well, you was the real thing.
7: Oh, Mr. Mooney.
5: Here's your purse.
7: Oh, thank you.
5: You, got my camera?
7: Oh, yes, I've got the camera. But, you were going to give me the picture, weren't you?
5: Oh, sure. After you give me the camera.
7: After I give you the camera?
5: Yeah, you see, the picture, the film, that is still in the camera.
7: Oh, but it isn't, Mr. Mooney. I looked.
5: It isn't, but it's gotta be.
7: Are you trying to tell me you don't have the film, Mr. Mooney?
5: Well, how could I? I ain't had my hands in that camera since I left it at Jake's this afternoon.
7: Look, Mr. Mooney, let's not be difficult. Just give me the film.
5: But I ain't got it, I'm telling you. I ain't got it.
7: All right, boys.
5: What, boys?
8: Hey, hello, Junior.
5: Hey, where did they come from?
7: They're friends of mine.
5: Yeah, but they put a dead body in my car. They,
8: oh, that's stiff. Well, now, wait a minute. Don't you worry about that, none. He's in a nice, safe place.
9: All right. We ain't got all night. Where's that film?
5: Film? I don't know.
9: Frisk him.
8: Okay, hold still now, Junior. Hold still.
5: But, Miss O'Day, these guys, that body, that was your brother.
8: It's getting so you just can't believe nothing the dame tells you. Ain't it true, Junior, huh? I don't have it on him, Frankie.
2: Now, look, fellas, I don't want to have no trouble. All I want is my camera.
8: We don't want no trouble.
9: Now, listen, Mooney. We want that film, and we don't care how we get it. So talk and talk fast.
2: Yeah, but how could I have it? I ain't had the camera. Nobody could have got that film except her, unless Jake...
9: Jake, the mug at the drugstore.
8: Yeah. Yeah, do you think that guy's got it?
9: Get it, Jean.
7: Okay. Yeah? Yeah? All right, okay. Thanks, Harry. It's a tip-off. They're on their way up here.
9: Oh, come on. We got to scram.
8: What about him?
9: What do you think?
2: Oh, no. Now, wait a minute. Oh! I can see it coming, but I can't move. And there's that world full of stars again, and that veritable blackout. It was all like something that had happened before, that big machine banging away in my head, and the thoughts beginning to flow up around it little by little. Only this time I'm in a room. The lights are on, but there's nobody there. And then I saw my camera, and I remembered. I remembered there was a phone someplace, too, and I found it and crawled over to it. And started dialing my number.
4: Hello?
2: Maud.
4: Joe.
2: I got the camera, Maud.
4: The camera? Never mind the camera, you nitwits. Where are you?
2: Well, I came up to that blonde's place,
4: Blonde, my Aunt Fanny. Don't you know by this time you're mixed up with a bunch of gangsters?
2: Yeah, I know. They wanted that film.
4: Never mind about the film, either. You just come home.
2: Yeah, but the film wasn't in a camera.
4: Now, you listen to me, Joe Mooney. I know all about that film. I don't trust anybody, not even the police, and I realized that film might be pretty valuable. So after you left, I phoned Jake and told him to take the film out of the camera before he gave it to anybody. Mm. And then Jake came back to the phone and told
2: me...
4: Are you listening?
2: Maud, wait, there's somebody coming.
4: Come on,
10: open up in
4: there.
2: Joe! Maud, I gotta go. Hello. I grab my camera and find a service entrance in the kitchen, and even though my head feels like it's bouncing on every step, I'm down those back stairs on wings. Then I'm into my car and 10 blocks away before I bet them guys up there have even had time to crack the lock on the door. And I keep on going until I'm back where there's plenty of lights. And then I feel really safe. And believe me, I heave some sigh of relief. Oh, boy. Well, I'd be glad to see Maud in the old shack. Well, it's about that time I noticed this other car pulling up alongside.
10: Hey, you! Pull over!
2: Huh?
10: Pull over to the side. We're from headquarters.
2: Ah, no, you don't, brother. Not twice you don't. Not to this cookie. I got the jump on him, and I got that thing down to the floor because I figure my luck is about to run out. And if I'm dumb enough to let these guys grab me again, I don't deserve to answer for the consequences. I make a right and head for the lower part of town that's just cut out for ducking wise chumps like them. And then I look around to see where they are. Ah, they're a good half a mile behind. I figure to make it easy. Only when I look back at the road, there ain't no road. There's a lamppost. Mooney... You're gonna know them stars better than the head of the planetarium, is what I'm thinking when it happens. This time I am walking, and a guy all dressed in white has me by the arm, so naturally I think I'm coming up to the pearly gates. And sure enough, there's a big iron gate, only it looks too much like the door of the bullpen at headquarters to suit me. And a guy that looks like a guard is opening it, and... Then I'm in a room with a lot of people, cops and all them gangsters and the blonde and Maud.
9: He's still a little dazed, but he'll be all right.
2: Maud.
11: Joe, for heaven's sake, what happened to your head?
2: Plenty.
12: I'm sorry about the accident, Mrs. Mooney, but he tried to run away from us.
11: Nah, I expect he brought it on himself, all right. He usually does.
12: We just want to ask him one question, Mrs. Mooney, if he feels like answering it.
11: Of course he can answer it.
12: Mr. Mooney, can you identify these people as the one who stole the dead body out of the morgue?
2: I sure can, and how?
12: That's all, then, Mrs. Mooney. We'll call you when we need you again.
11: He does get the reward, though, doesn't he?
12: Oh, yes, he'll get the reward, all right.
2: The reward?
9: You better get him home now, Mrs. Mooney.
11: Yeah, come on, Joe.
2: Yeah, but Maud, wait, what is this with this reward, him?
11: $10,000.
2: $10,000.
11: Steady, Joe, steady.
2: $10,000.
11: Oh, goodness, Joe, don't you know yet what's been going on?
2: Well, why...
11: Listen, Joe, those people were wanted all over the country.
2: Sure,
11: they're a gang of bank robbers or something. Now, that man they killed had double-crossed him somehow, see?
2: Dead.
11: And then they went to the morgue, and they held up the attendant, and they stole the body and disposed of it, you see?
2: Sure.
11: Because they figured with the body and that film of yours out of the way, there wouldn't be any evidence against them.
2: Yeah, that's right. The film.
11: Oh, no.
2: I guess that film was pretty important evidence, huh? $10,000 worth.
11: Oh, Joe Mooney, you are a nitwit. You're the only one who could identify him, that's all.
2: Maybe I'm a nitwit, maybe I'm a nitwit, but I wasn't too dumb to get that $10,000 picture, was I, huh? Well, was I?
11: Oh, you took the picture, all right.
2: All right.
11: But there wasn't any film.
2: No film?
11: Because you forgot to put film in your camera.
2: Boing!
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2: This is Mike O'Shea, hey. I've certainly enjoyed appearing on Suspense, a long-time favorite of mine, you know what I mean? Well, next Thursday, I'm sure you'll want to be listening when one of Hollywood's finest radio actors, Mr. Elliot Lewis, will appear as star of Suspense, in a play of which he is also the author.
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0: it sounds like a...
1: So
2: we're set up near Ashford, Washington, kind of at the base of Mount Rainier, which is not the best for antenna propagation, but it's super fun. We've got three antennas erected. One is a vertical made from a fishing pole. We have two inverted V dipoles, and that was super fun and frustrating because we stuck those up in trees. And so how do you stick something 60 feet up in a tree? With a slingshot. So this was my first time in a long time, since probably about age 7, playing with a slingshot. And this one's a real slingshot, not like a rubber band on a stick.
3: We had one event. I was getting kind of concerned.
2: So when you launch something from the slingshot, it's actually attached to fishing line. The weight that you use swings up over branch, and then you hope that the sinker comes down. And then once it comes down on the other side, another person fetches the sinker, and you have the fishing line, and you attach just regular cordage to it, like paracord, and then you hope that you can get the paracord up over as you reel in the fishing line. And then you can use that paracord to hoist your antenna.
4: Field day, CQ field day, November 9, Michael, India, India, CQ field day. CQ field day, CQ field day, November 9, Michael, India, India, CQ field day. Could be a while.
2: But, one of the ideas behind field day is that you operate off of main power. So you're essentially off-grid with some kind of backup power. So we are on battery.
5: Victor Echo 7, India, pop-up. In the southeast corner of British Columbia, CQ field day.
2: This year we've got a lithium ion phosphate battery, and it's hooked up to solar cells, which is awesome, and it's super sunny yesterday and today. But we misunderestimated how much power we were going to be doing, because instead of just two stations set up here, we ended up being three stations. So it sucked a little more power than we were anticipating. And we ended up having to do a midnight change out of the battery, which was exciting because at midnight, it is dark. And so that was fumbling around with multiple flashlights and headlamps as multiple people, you know, swapped out a battery. November 9, Mike, India, India, CQ field day.
4: Thank you.
2: So field day has sort of three parts to it. One is getting together with friends and doing a camping type thing and having the challenge of putting together something that can work off grid for 24 hours. And all of the associated things that go along with camping. So we had a campfire last night, I'm operating, you know, the stations and getting s'mores stuffed in my face because I was too engrossed in working the stations to be at the campfire. So that's one part, is the social aspect of things. Another aspect is emergency preparedness. So it's to sort of prove to ourselves and remind ourselves, hey, if something really difficult happened in terms of a natural disaster or civil unrest or something like that, where we didn't have connection to main power electricity and we needed to get messages out to people, we could put up some antennas or have a small vertical antenna that's attached to your vehicle, or big old dipoles slung into trees. You can get up and be contacting people, passing emergency messages, things like that. So that's the emergency preparedness part of it. There's also, you know, that goes along with the camping, right? You're supposed to do as much as you can with your own stuff. So, okay, you know, are you sleeping outside? Are you doing your, making your coffee on your little camp stove, stuff like that. And then the third part of it is a contesting aspect. And in amateur radio, there's lots of different contests that have different goals. And field day is not officially a contest, but you do sort of like have a friendly competition to compete against, you know, either yourself or with other stations or with other clubs to see how many different contacts you can make, what regions you can contact. So we're in Western Washington, And we've made a whole lot of contacts with Eastern Washington, Western Washington, Oregon, BC. Last night, we were doing pretty well through like Utah and Nevada as well. So I was working at 80 meters last night, which is the wavelength of the wave will be 80 meters. So the really length of that, imagine an actual wave that's like a sinus wave that you draw on your graph paper when you're, you know, 16 in trigonometry or something like that. That from one trough to one trough or one peak is 80 meters long. So it's really long wavelength. And the frequency is somewhere around 3.5 to 4.0 megahertz, which is how many cycles per second that happens. And 80 meters is known for being like really chatty. A lot of people go chat.
5: You can just email
2: So it's kind of fun a little bit. There's a little bit of like subversive nature to it where I can go and like interrupt their regular conversations for a once a year thing to be like, nope, tell me who you are and where you are. But there are plenty of other people doing the same thing on 80 meters.
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2: So CQ Field Day stands for, like, the C is in Charlie, Q is in Quebec. It sounds like I am seeking you. So, I'm calling out for you to, like, call me back. 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
0: Okay, we got a few there. November 9,
4: Mike, India, India.
5: November 9, Mike, India, India. Thank you. For you, 2 Alpha, Bravo, Charlie, over.
4: I copy 2 Alpha, Bravo, Charlie. 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We're 3 Alpha.
2: I say, yeah, okay, I got you. Okay, and I repeat back, make sure we have the correct call sign, and then I'll tell them where I'm at and what kind of station we're operating, what kind of class we are. So we're 3 Alpha because we got more than just 2 stations, and Alpha means we're off-grid, we're off mains, and we're in Western Washington. So I say Whiskey Whiskey Alpha, and that's what we've been doing for 10 hours now. No, sorry, 22 hours. 22 hours with some nap time in there.
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2: The main ham shack is inside the tent. We've got 2 radios. One's Sam's, one's mine.
1: Copy, 1 Bravo, Wyoming. Please copy, 3 Alpha, Western Washington. 3 Alpha, Whiskey Whiskey Alpha.
2: And they're both hooked up to computers that allow us to log all of the contacts we're making. So imagine a folding table here with, by this point in the exercise, we've got bug spray and old boxes of cookies open and some marshmallow packages and teacups and some cans of beverages scattered about because it's been quite the event.
6: Oh, good morning.
7: Yeah. Did you win?
6: We're doing better than we did last year. I think we got 20 contacts last year. We've upped that an order of magnitude. Somewhere on the order of like 180 to 200. I haven't collated all of our various methods of logging yet. When we're working phone, we log by hand. But when we are the digital modes, logging is done automatically. And by hand, I mean we're still typing because who writes nowadays, right? Now, contesting is a big deal in ham radio, and this is, I tend to think of it more as a game than as a contest, because contesting, you bring out all your really expensive equipment, and you really, really, really push to get through to those stations and make all the contacts, where Field Day is a little bit more, I think of it more as a game,
1: in order to get you to do field day stuff. Like to sit here in a field rather than in your air conditioned home. And work your radio stuff. So they add things like, that's why they have like points for getting community involvement in, or specifically like working less than 5 watts output, which is even less power than our radio station, or working entirely from natural power sources like solar or water, which we can't even claim because our battery was charged by the mains before we got started. You know, and fun things like that. 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And once Becky got into the hobby, she found out about Field Day, and it's kind of what we do in the summer now. And so we got together, and given everybody involved, we're calling ourselves the KTQA Irregular Radio Club, and we'll be submitting our scores probably next week.
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5: 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Keep it pushing.
6: From Hollywood, it's time now for Edmund O'Brien as...
7: Johnny Dollar.
8: Johnny, Bob Hall at Plymouth. We've got a bad thing down here.
7: Oh, what's that?
8: One of our company investigators has been killed. I think you knew him, Gene Reimer.
7: Gene Reimer is dead.
8: Yeah, shot to death. We learned of it this morning. Sent him down to Charleston to look into a murder.
7: Does his wife know yet?
8: She was with him. I mean, she went to Charleston with him. We want to put somebody right on it, Johnny. That's why I called.
7: Oh, sure, Bob. I'll come right over and get the rest of the story from you. Edmund O'Brien, in another adventure of the man with the action-packed expense account, America's fabulous freelance insurance investigator.
9: Yours truly, Johnny Dollar.
7: 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The following is an accounting of expenditures during my investigation of the Leland Blackburn matter. Expense account item 1250, cab fare from my apartment to the Plymouth building.
10: Hey, Johnny.
7: Yeah? Oh, hi, Merle.
10: What are you doing down here?
7: From the Gene Reimer shooting.
10: I wondered if it heard. He talked a lot about you. You were good friends.
7: We learned the business together in the Pinkerton agency. Almost opened our own office. It didn't pan out.
10: I wish it had. We're going to miss him around here. He was a great guy.
7: Yeah. Well, Bob Hall's waiting for me, Merle. I'd better get in there.
10: Sure. Good luck, Johnny.
11: He's waiting for you. You can go right in.
7: Thanks. How are you, Bob?
12: Thanks for coming right over, Johnny. Wouldn't have blamed you if you turned it down.
7: Forget it.
12: I feel pretty awful about it. I gave the case to Gene myself. He wasn't up for one, but there would have been some extra money for him. I knew he needed it.
7: He didn't have to take the case. He didn't have to earn a living this way.
12: It's a funny thing for you to say.
7: Well, there's no other way to look at it. You can't hunt trouble forever without finally running into some.
12: I got the idea that you were his friend.
7: I was. But you aren't hiring a friend, Bob. You're hiring an investigator. If you want me to go to work on this, I'd better get some facts.
12: I don't understand you.
7: What about the case he was on? You said it was murder?
12: A policyholder named Leland Blackburn was bludgeoned to death in his home.
7: How long had Gene been on it?
12: Less than a week, 5 days.
7: Had he sent in any report on what he'd learned?
12: No, he hadn't.
7: Is that all?
12: That's all I know. He was staying at the Hotel Lee. His wife is still there. As I said, she'd been with him. I suggest you talk to her first.
7: I will. I'll leave as soon as I can get plane space.
12: All right, John. Good luck.
7: Expense account item 2, $85 transportation between Hartford and the Hotel Lee in Charleston. It was 8:30 p.m. by the time I checked in, and my first move was to the phone.
11: Yes?
7: This is Johnny, Barbara.
11: Johnny.
7: The floor above you. The Plymouth Company sent me down to look into Gene's death.
11: Oh, I'm glad you're here, Johnny. When will I see you?
7: As soon as possible.
11: Well, give me just 15 minutes to put a face on him. Come on down.

0: been a long time. I can't tell you what a shock it was to hear your voice on the phone. I've been thinking about you.
1: Oh?
0: It was natural, too. You've been the only one I turned to when there was trouble. How did the company happen to send you?
1: Because I knew Jean, I guess.
0: Was anything said about us?
1: There was no reason for that. Everything between you and me stopped when you got married. We'd better keep it that way now.
0: Sure. It was a beautiful marriage all the way around.
1: I told you it would be. You remember that?
0: Yes.
1: But there was a side of Jean Reimer that hardly anybody knew. You didn't believe me.
0: I learned to.
1: And you made some pretty serious statements to me after you did. I want to get that off my chest before we go any farther. I don't know how many times you told me that you were afraid you were going to kill him for what he'd done to you. And you meant it, didn't you?
0: Johnny.
1: The last time was less than a month ago.
0: You don't think I killed him?
1: I remember what you said.
0: Johnny, don't.
1: Why did you come to Charleston with him?
0: Because he made me come.
1: Why?
0: Because he... I don't want to tell you.
1: Why not?
0: It doesn't have anything to do with what happened.
1: Then you shouldn't mind telling me.
0: He found out about somebody I'd been seeing in Hartford. I know it sounds cheap, but you must realize...
1: Never mind that. Jean brought you down here to keep you away from this guy.
0: Yes. Johnny, you can't think I killed him.
1: I hope you didn't. For old time's sake, I'd hate to learn that you did.
0: They were good times, Johnny.
1: What do you know about the case Jean was working on?
0: Nothing. He never talked about any of them.
1: Well, I'll start on it tomorrow. Good night, Barbara. Expense account item 3, $2 cab fare the next morning to police headquarters where I met Lieutenant Sims, the officer in charge of both killings.
2: Well, looks to me like they piled a load of work on your shoulders, Dollar. You signed to both murders?
1: Chances are that they go together, don't you think?
2: Hard to figure that far yet.
1: Well, what have you got on this Leland Blackburn?
2: The file isn't complete on him. The widow and son refused to authorize an autopsy. It took a few days to force it through, so we got no report.
1: Who was he?
2: An old codger, a pillar of the old South, so to speak. He was a broker, him and his son, Roland. Pretty wealthy folks.
1: What do you think was the motive?
2: Well, we're thinking it was robbery. Nobody knows how much, but old Leland's wallet was empty when they found it. He just told the phone operator he wanted the police when he was hit. The phone was still in his hand.
1: Well, I'll have to go and talk to the family.
2: Help yourself. Now, this other Hartford man, a likable kind of fella, you know him?
1: Yeah, I know Gene for quite a few years.
2: Makes it bad when it's a friend, don't it?
1: Well, it doesn't help. Do you have anything on his death?
2: No, absolutely nothing. He was shot 3 times at close range with a .32 caliber gun. All 3 slugs went through him and smashed up on a brick wall behind him. Spoiled him for ballistics.
1: Where did it happen?
2: In an alley off Magazine Street. And that's why we can't figure any connection between that shooting and the Blackburn killing. You know this town?
1: No.
2: Why, no Blackburn had set foot in that Magazine Street section. They'd live at the other end of the town, south of Broad Street. That's a whole lot closer.

0: Mr. Blackburn.
1: I am not ignoring it, but I believe our local police are quite able to do what must be done.
0: I should think you'd be interested in having as many people as possible working to clear it up.
1: Naturally, I want to see my father's killers brought to justice. But I don't think Father would appreciate the importation of investigators from Hartford.
2: Rollin, please.
0: I came here primarily to investigate the death of the first Hartford man. I'm afraid you'll have to put up with me until I satisfy myself that there's no connection between your father and
1: what
0: that.
1: What possible connection could there be?
0: I don't know.
1: There isn't any. And if I hear of you dragging the Blackburn name into a sordid murder in that part of town, I will personally thrash you to within an inch of your life.
2: Rollin, I must insist. I think perhaps that if you left, Mr. Dollar and I could conclude this meeting much more rapidly. Don't you have an appointment someplace?
1: Don't you forget what I said, Dollar.
0: I won't.
2: Oh, I must apologize, Mr. Dollar.
0: You don't have to.
2: The loss of his father has been a great shock to him. And I must say that other young man who was here, as pleasant as it tried to be, did leave us with the impression that he suspected us. One doesn't say things like that about the Blackburns. It is an extremely proud and moral family.
0: I understand. I don't want you to think that I...
2: Now, Mr. Dollar, what do you want me to do?
0: Well, I think you've probably been asked these questions by Mr. Reimer, but if you'll bear with me...
2: Of course.
0: Were you here the night your husband died?
2: Yes. I was in the other wing where our bedrooms are. Rollin was there, too. But he came down to the kitchen, that's through there, and found poor Leland.
0: Neither of you heard anything?
2: No. I had my radio on, I remember. But even so, it is quite a big house.
0: It's a beautiful house. Mrs. Blackburn, do you have any idea who could have done this thing? Any enemies of your husband's?
2: I knew of nobody who disliked Leland. He was a charitable, honest man. And a pious one.
0: I'm sorry, Mrs. Blackburn. I won't bother you any longer.
2: My only hope is that I may join him soon.
3: Lieutenant Sim.
0: Mrs. Dollar, Lieutenant.
3: Oh, yeah. What have you been up to?
0: I went out to see the Blackburns. How did you reconstruct the killing out there?
3: Like I said, he still had the phone in his hand. He'd been hit a number of times with some blunt instrument.
0: Anything to make you think there was more than one killer?
3: No. The wounds were all on the right side of the head, struck from behind by a right-handed man. Why?
0: The son. He was a little agitated at my being there. He said killers.
3: What's that?
0: He said he wanted to see his father's killers brought to justice. Plural. What would make him say a thing like that? Well, as it stands, it's not worth anything as evidence, but I thought I'd tell you. To me, at that moment, it meant there was a possibility that Rollin Blackburn knew more than he was saying. I spent another 2 hours trying to find something to strengthen that possibility, the financial condition of both the family and their brokerage firm. I got no place with it, but I returned to my hotel with the feeling that that one slip was going to develop into the link to connect Jean's death with the Blackburn investigation. The feeling lasted only a few seconds after I met the man who was waiting for me outside my room.
4: Mr. Dollar, I'm Hal Brand.
0: Oh, yeah?
4: I'm the hotel detective here. Oh. I think I'd better talk to you.
0: What about?
4: The woman down in 413, Mrs. Reimer.
0: How'd you find out about me?
4: I've been keeping my eye on her. I saw you go to see her and checked on you. I had an idea that insurance company would send somebody else.
0: Why have you been watching her?
4: Her husband paid me to. I guess there was something wrong between them.
0: Yeah.
4: A man showed up to see her the day the husband was killed. I didn't get a chance to tell him, but I thought I ought to tell you.
0: Who is he?
4: Richard is his name. George. He's in the Clemens Hotel up the street. He checked in from Hartford, too.

0: Quiet in the room, Brian. I want to hear the rest of it.
1: Sure. There isn't much more. This Richard showed up at the Reimer room about 1 in the afternoon. Reimer was out, so I didn't get to him. And then he was shot that night about 10. Maybe it don't mean anything.
0: You know where Richards is now?
1: He checked out this afternoon, took the 540 plane to New York.
0: Let me pull you.

0: A drink, Brand?
1: Sure. You know, a man's a fool to marry a woman as beautiful as that. It always means trouble. That's my personal opinion, anyway. My wife's as ugly as sin, but that's as far as it goes.
0: Yeah.
1: Thanks.
0: Have you told this to the police, Brian?
1: Not yet.
0: Why not?
1: Oh, I figure a couple of days won't make any difference. If the police don't come up with something else, but then I'll tell them. You've talked to her. What do you think?
0: I don't know, but I'm going down to see her.
1: Wouldn't be very smart, would it?
0: Maybe not. That's the way I have to play it. Help yourself to another drink, Brian, and thanks.

0: got to see you.
1: Sure, Johnny. Come in. What's the matter?
0: Why'd you lie to me last night?
1: I didn't. I don't understand.
0: George Richards. Why didn't you tell me he was here?
1: How did you find out?
0: He was seen coming to this room. Why didn't you tell me?
1: I was afraid to.
0: Yeah, that I believe. I put myself out on a limb for you today because I thought there was a chance you wouldn't lie to me. I withheld information. They want a motive for Gene's murder, and I didn't mention you.
1: I didn't kill him.
0: That doesn't mean anything now that there's Richards.
1: I didn't know he was here until I opened that door. He stayed here 10 minutes, and I made him leave. I told him to go back home or there'd be real trouble.
0: He didn't leave until this afternoon.
1: I didn't know that. Johnny, I know I should have told you last night. I've always trusted you, but I knew how bad the situation would look, and I just prayed that nobody would know George was here.
0: You weren't covering up for him?
1: No. I didn't know, Johnny. I didn't know he was still here.
0: Quit it, will you? Come on, sit down. Get a hold of yourself. Look, I want to believe you, Barbara. You know that. But it doesn't make any difference now whether I do or not. The police are going to learn about Richards.
1: Are you going to tell them?
0: I imagine they'll tell me. But I can't hold back anymore. And with the answers I'll have to give them, they can probably indict you for murder, or at least accessory with Richards.
1: I didn't kill him. I don't know anything about it.
0: Stop it. I don't need hysterics. I need proof. How can you prove to me that you knew nothing about it?
1: I don't know.
0: Would Richards have done it alone?
1: No.
0: How can you prove that?
1: It's a thing I know.
0: I can't use things you know. I need people and statements. People who will swear that they saw you at the time Gene Reimer was killed. People who will swear they saw Richards.
1: It was 9 o'clock. I was here.
0: I can check that.
1: That's all I know. Johnny, stop. Please stop. I can't stand anymore.
0: All right, Angel. I'll stop.

0: I tried to find an alibi for George Richards that night, but a stranger in a city the size of Charleston is hard to nail down. I went to the Clemens Hotel and questioned bellboys, clerks, maids, and bartenders, but those who remembered him hadn't seen him during the evening in question. Then I tried cab drivers with no better success. It was after midnight when I went to bed and 9 the next morning when I was awakened by a summons from the police, accompanied by official transportation.
1: Here he is, Lieutenant.
2: Thanks, Sergeant. You can wait outside.
1: Yes, sir.
2: Sit down, Dollar.
1: Thanks.
2: I had an interesting chat with the hotel detective where you're stopping.
0: Oh, I'm not surprised, Lieutenant.
2: What's the matter with you, son? You put yourself in a pretty darn serious position by holding back information from me. Why'd you do it?
0: I'm not sure.
2: You admitted knowing that Gene Reimer. Why didn't you tell me then that you knew about trouble between him and his wife?
0: Well, I wanted to check the other angles first, the Blackburn investigation.
2: How bad was his trouble?
0: Pretty bad. Reimer had a mean streak that didn't show except to his closest friends and intimates.
2: You'd say he did her bodily harm?
0: Yep, lots of it.
2: How'd you find out?
0: From her?
2: How well do you know her?
0: I knew her before they were married.
2: In love with her by any chance?
0: If I had been, I would have married her. I know what you're driving at, Lieutenant. The possibility that I came down here to protect her from a murder charge. Well, that's half true.
2: What's that?
0: She's been my friend. I didn't want to see her pulled in if she wasn't mixed up in it.
2: You don't think she was?
0: I'll have to leave that for you. I know she had a motive, and to make it better, a possible accomplice turns up. But so far, it's all circumstantial.
2: And we put a searcher out on this man, Richards. That's how good them circumstances look to us.
0: Sure. And I'll bet I can reconstruct your reconstruction. A phony tip to Reimer on how to crack the Blackburn thing, an appointment on Magazine Street, and the payoff. Huh?
2: You break that down?
0: No, and I tried. Barbara has an alibi, but Richards hasn't.
2: Well, I gotta have somebody for that killing, Dollar. I'm going to bring her in.
0: I'm surprised you haven't already.
2: I want to talk to you first. I want you to stay here while I talk to her.
0: Why? Why, you think she'll break down because of me?
2: What's the matter with that board? I'll be right back. I gotta go get a man to pick her up.
0: Contemplating suicide.
3: Where's Lieutenant Sims?
0: Just went out the other door. I'll be right back.
4: Hey, you finally got the autopsy report on old man Blackburn.
0: You sound as if you really didn't believe he was dead.
4: Oh, no, he's dead all right.
2: What is it, Sergeant?
4: The Blackburn autopsy report. Yeah, look here.
2: Hmm? Well, I'll be... Narcotics user.
4: The press has been waiting for this, Lieutenant.
2: And they've got a right to it. No, wait. Don't give it to him yet. This has been pretty hard on that family. Hold on to it. No use dragging them through any more mud. At least till the federal men go to work on it.
4: All right, sir.
2: She'll be here in a few minutes, Dollar, so relax. I got to run through a few reports while we wait.
0: It was hardly the time for relaxation, but I tried. We sat through an hour of questions to which there was no provable answers. And at the end of it, Barbara Reimer was booked on suspicion of murder. And I was released on bail, charged with suspicion of being accessory after the fact. I had only one place to go. Good afternoon, Miss Blackburn.
5: Good afternoon.
0: I'm Mr. Dollar. You remember me?
5: Of course I do. I wasn't expecting you.
0: I'm sorry I didn't have time to phone. May I come in?
5: Yes.
0: Your son at home?
5: No, he's at the office. What is it, Mr. Dollar?
0: A girl has been arrested because the police think she killed Mr. Reimer, the other man from Hartford.
5: Oh, I didn't know.
0: I don't think she did it.
5: I don't think I understand, Mr. Dollar. Why have you come here?
0: Because I think you know she didn't do it, Mrs. Blackburn.
5: Mr. Dollar.
0: Could we sit down someplace?
5: Yes, in the drawing room. Now... If you please, sir, what is the meaning of this?
0: Why did you refuse to allow an autopsy to be performed on your husband?
5: Because I believe it to be a revolting and savage practice. A mental torture that no one has the right to ask the survivors to experience. I will not condone it.
0: Usually laws are stronger than human feelings. Do you know that one had been performed?
5: I refused. Oh, Roland told me there was nothing to fear.
0: He was wrong.
5: I will not condone it.
0: It's a matter of official record now, Mrs. Blackburn. The report says your husband was a narcotics user.
5: He was not.
0: He was. Your son knew it, and I think you did.
5: I shall have to ask you to leave, Mr. Dollar.
0: Please, Mrs. Blackburn, that wouldn't do any good. When I was here before, maybe you remember, your son said something he didn't intend to say. He told me that more than one man killed your husband. He said killers.
5: He was upset.
0: Both murders had something to do with the narcotics your husband used, didn't they?
5: No.
0: The police haven't been able to find a link between the Blackburn name and the Magazine Street section. The narcotics made that link, isn't that right?
5: No.
0: Gene Reimer must have found out. He was killed. Now a woman is charged with a murder she had nothing to do with. What else do you want?
5: Oh. We thought we were doing the right thing.
0: Why did you think that?
5: We hope to save Leland, that shame. And Roland, his son, and his widow.
0: Gene Reimer must have learned from you.
5: No. No one was to be told. Mr. Reimer discovered it himself. When he faced us, we begged him to say nothing. But when he threatened us, we told him their names.
0: The names of the people who supplied your husband?
5: Yes. And made a hell of our lives. They've extorted money from us for almost 10 years. We, of the inviolate family.
0: They killed your husband.
5: They came that night to force him to buy more. And when he refused and tried to telephone the police, they killed him.
0: I want you to tell me who these people are.
5: We told Mr. Reimer. And he...
0: I won't go alone.
5: It will be finished then. This farce we live.
0: It would be finished anyway.
5: Oh, yes. We go no further. There are two. One is named Miller. The other Stone.
0: Why do I find him?
5: You won't go alone. We've caused one death.
0: I'll be all right.
5: All right. I'll tell you where to find them.
0: I hadn't planned to go alone, but on the way, I began to wonder if the time I spent interesting the police wouldn't be used by Mrs. Blackburn to warn the two men whose capture would put the finish to the family reputation. So I didn't contact Lieutenant Sims. Instead, I stopped by my hotel to pick up an automatic and cab to the Magazine Street address by myself.
6: This is the place. I'd take it easy up there if I was you.
0: Thanks, I will. Here you are.
6: Thank you, sir.
0: Stone.
7: What's the difference?
0: None.
7: Hey, now what is this?
0: Who are you?
7: Miller. What's the idea of pushing in?
0: I just came from the Blackburn place.
7: Where?
0: The old lady is tired of trying to save the family pride. She talked again.
7: What?
0: What other reason would I have for being here? She's ready to talk to the police about her husband. I'm ready to talk to you about Gene Reimer.
7: I don't get it.
0: You'd better start. Come on.
7: Where?
0: Out the door. We'll find our way.
7: Now listen to me. You can't pull a man around like this without saying why I haven't done nothing.
0: Then why argue?
7: All right, I'll go.
8: Miller! Miller!
0: Miller?
7: Get away from me. Find Stone, Mike. I gotta talk to Stone.
0: He did get a chance to talk to Stone, but not before Lieutenant Sims heard him out and added his statement to that of the surviving Blackburns, which cleared Barbara Reimer and yours truly. Expense account item 3, $110, miscellaneous expenses in Charleston. Item 4, same as item 2, transportation back to Hartford, expense account total... Oh, excuse me. Yep?
9: Hello, Johnny.
0: Oh. Hi, Barbara.
9: I thought you were coming over. It's after 4.
0: As a matter of fact, I was just going to phone. I can't make it.
9: What's the matter, Johnny?
0: I've got another case.
9: What's the matter, Johnny?
0: I have to earn a living.
9: All right. You know where to find me if you want to.
0: Yeah. Yeah, I'll try to call you when I get back to town. Okay?
2: Goodbye.
0: Expense account total, $345.75. Remarks? This was a fairly personal assignment, and it brings to mind a fairly personal observation. Cops, private or otherwise, should never marry. They're lousy husbands because they're away from home so much. But more important, they leave too many widows. Yours truly, Johnny Dollar.
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10: 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Alan Dale, Judy Lynn, Bob Howard, the Riddlers, and Ray Block's orchestra are on hand to sing and play the riddle tunes leading up to Dan Seymour's Coast to Coast Calls. 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
1: I feel an earthquake when her heart beats. As if struck by some heavenly hand, she sweeps me off my feet. Her gaze blazes ways to my heart that I never knew were there to start with. She parts her lips and sings melodies in simple conversation that keep me in elation for weeks. So when she speaks, I'm more than excited. Never before was there a more elegant queen, and I fiend for her attention. Parched, I drink from her infinite grace, and for her I would face thousands of demons. No, millions of angels, just to show her that neither heaven nor hell could stop me. And I want to know her, so I open my chest to show her the vines that grow there. And her smile is the sunshine that keeps my heart growing. Her words rain beauty and keep my blood flowing. Her touch gives life to my actions. And if we would kiss, heaven only knows what would happen. So with hands, voice, and mind trembling, can only ask this girl to sing me a melody.
2: It's a soul revival.

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3: 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Both are currently being seen in RKO Productions, Miss Trevor in Murder, My Sweet, and Miss Kelly in Betrayal from the East. There is a phrase of Walt Whitman's, the sisters Death and Night incessantly, softly wash again and ever again this soiled world. And so with the tale of these two sisters, and with the performance of Claire Trevor as Clara and of Nancy Kelly as Adele, we again hope to keep you in suspense.
4: Everyone is so good to me. I like being here, but some of the others don't, I guess. Do you hear? They scream sometimes like that in the night. Maybe they scream because they remember things. But I remember things, too. Especially when people come out from town to see me, to bring me things. But there's nothing that I want. They can't bring back my sister. My beautiful sister, Adele. Today was Thursday, and they came. And now they have gone. And when they came, they brought back memories of Adele. When we were children. The night that Mother died. The night we made the promise.
5: Don't cry anymore, Adele.
6: I'm afraid, Clara. We're alone.
4: We're not alone.
6: But if something happened to you...
4: Nothing's going to happen to me. I'm going to take care of you.
6: But that's what Mother said. Now she's left us, too.
4: But Adele, Mother didn't know that she... She wouldn't have left us if she could have helped us.
6: Promise me you won't die, Claire. And that whatever I do, you'll do. And that you'll never leave me.
4: I promise.
6: And we'll be together. Always and forever.
4: Always and forever. I promise. And for years, I kept that promise. Adele and I were as close as anyone could be. We had few friends, and I didn't mind as long as she was happy. But sometimes I was frightened at the way she clung to me after we were grown. I was afraid of what would become of her in case anything ever happened to me. And then something did happen. I met Douglas Foley. Adele liked him until she realized that I'd fallen in love with him. Then she hated him in a childish, vicious way. He tried to win her over, but it was no good. And then he asked me to marry him, and I said yes. That night, after he'd gone, Adele was waiting for me in my room.
6: Adele!
7: Clara! Douglas told me.
4: Adele, you're so white, darling. You're ill.
7: But you promised me.
4: But Adele, I'm not leaving you. You're going to live with us.
7: No, it won't be the same. You promised always and forever.
4: But we were children, Adele.
7: You promised we'd be together always and forever.
4: Adele, you see,
7: if you marry him, I'll never speak to you again.
4: But we were married, and we believed that Adele would forgive us in time, but she didn't. She refused to see us. Then when we learned that my husband's new job was to take us to Europe, our first thought was of Adele. If she would only go with us. But when we drove to her house, she refused to come to the door, and we were forced to sail without her. My son, Doug, was born in Europe. And I wrote Adele a long letter telling her about him, but the letter was returned, unopened. When Doug was just 10, we returned to America. I went directly from the station to Adele's home. She was working in the garden when we drove up. I was shocked at her appearance. Her hair had turned almost white, and there was a strange look about her. I sent Doug to the gate to introduce himself. She looked at him in a puzzled manner. Then she saw us sitting in the car, and she turned and walked into the house. The next thing I remember was that day, 1 month after my return home, when I was put on trial for murder, for my husband's murder.
8: Mrs. Foley, will you tell us again what happened the night of your husband's murder?
9: My husband was working in the garden all day. When it began to grow dark...
8: Will you please speak up?
9: Well, my husband had been working in the garden, and when I called him in, he insisted that he had something to finish. I called him several times after that, but then I became irritated and I gave up. I had my dinner alone, and I went up to my bedroom.
8: Then you admit that you quarreled with him the night of the murder?
9: No, we didn't quarrel. I was irritated, but I said nothing to my husband.
8: Your husband's death was caused by a deep, narrow wound in the vicinity of the heart. It is the opinion of this court that the instrument used might have been an ice pick. Mrs. Foley, have you any other ideas as to what might have inflicted this wound?
9: No.
8: Had your husband any enemies, Mrs. Foley?
4: And so I was acquitted that day because of insufficient evidence. I thought Adele would come to me during those awful days, but she didn't. I saw her in the courtroom, but she never looked my way. I believe it was about 2 months after the trial that my son Doug and his friend Roy went on an all-day hiking trip to the beach. They were light skating back. It was almost dark when I saw Roy coming up the street. He was alone. He was running.
10: Oh, Mrs. Foley! Mrs. Foley!
4: Roy, where's Doug?
10: He's down at the beach with her.
4: With who?
10: Your sister.
4: My sister? For heaven's

0: Sure it's working. See?
1: Someone's just plain lazy. Well, maybe no one lives here.
0: Oh, sure they do. There's a mailbox. Maybe there's a name on it. Look, Miss Adele Norris.
1: That's my mom's sister.
0: Yeah? Well, let's drop in and see her.
1: Well, she wouldn't even know who I was.
0: Well, you could tell her, couldn't you? Say, maybe she'd give us some cake or something.
1: No, she's mad at me and Mom. Come on, let's get out of here.
0: Say, Doug, look at all the dead leaves on the porch. Let's have a look around.
1: No, she might come out.
0: Ah, she can't hurt you, can she? Let's peek in the window.
1: No. Roy!
0: Look, Doug. The place is all upset. It's all dirty and everything. Let's look in the rest of the windows. There's no one around. Oh, here's the kitchen. Look at all the dirty dishes piled up.
1: Say, maybe my aunt is sick.
0: Hey, look. Somebody's coming to the window. Oh, gosh.
1: What do you want? We wanted to see if you were all right. Go away. Don't you recognize me?
2: No.
1: Are you sick?
2: No.
1: I'm your nephew, Douglas Foley.
2: Go away, whoever you are.
1: I'd like to help you.
2: Go away, I said.
1: Mother wouldn't want me to leave you here like this.
2: Who's your mother?
1: I told you, don't you remember? She's your sister.
2: I have no sister. My sister died when I was 18.
1: Roy, you go home and get Mother. My aunt is sick. I'll climb through this window and see if there's anything I can do.
2: You stay out of this house.
0: Doug, let's both go. She doesn't want you here.
1: She's sick. You go for my mother and hurry.
0: Okay.
2: If you come into this house, you'll be sorry.
1: If you dare come...
2: Did you say your name is Douglas Foley?
1: Yeah, that's right. You see, I'm...
2: Douglas Foley is dead. Forever and ever.
1: No, don't you see? The one who died was my father.
2: Douglas Foley came between two sisters. And then he died.
1: Yeah, but I'm trying to tell you. My mother and you are...
2: Well, if he isn't dead, then I guess he'll have to die again. Yes. Yeah, that's it. Yes. He'll have to die again. He'll have to die again. He'll have...
1: Look, you're sick. You need help.
2: I'm sick?
1: Yeah. Don't you want me to come in?
2: Yes. Oh, yes. Come in, Douglas Foley.
3: 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Tonight's study in Suspense.
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0: remember things? I remember so well the horror of that moment when Doug's little friend finished telling me how he had left Doug there alone with my sister Adele. And I even remember what Roy said at the end.
1: So I came back to tell you, Mrs. Foley, on account of Doug made me. But now I wish I hadn't left him there with her. I know she's your sister and all, but I saw her face when she came to the window. She looked awful, Mrs. Foley. She looked awful crazy.
0: I followed Roy's directions, and I went by foot north along the ocean. I must have walked a good mile before I came to the house. I ran quickly up the pathway. The front door was standing open. There was a lamp burning on the table. Adele! She lay on the bed. I couldn't see her very clearly by the candlelight, but I could see that she was fully dressed. Her hair was undone, and it spilled down over the pillow. For a moment, I thought she was dead.
2: What do you want?
0: Adele.
2: What do you want?
0: It's me, Clara. Where's Douglas?
2: He's dead.
0: Adele.
2: Well, your husband is dead, I tell you.
0: Oh, I don't mean my husband. I mean my son. Where is he?
2: Oh, he was murdered by a long shot.
0: Be still. You don't know what you're saying. Where is my son?
2: I haven't seen him.
0: You have. He was here, I know that.
2: I haven't seen him.
0: Yes, you have. Try and remember. Where is he?
2: I don't know.
0: Oh, yes, you do know. What have you done to him?
2: Was he your son?
0: Yes, Adele.
2: Please. I hated him.
0: I know, but where is he, Adele?
2: He went away.
0: Where did he go?
2: He went to the village for a doctor.
0: Are you telling me the truth?
2: Yes.
0: How long ago did he leave?
2: I don't remember. Will you stop questioning me? Can't you see that I'm sick? I tell you, he went for a doctor. Oh, will you come here, Clara? After 10 years.
0: I've come to help you.
2: I don't need your help.
0: Adele, did Doug really go for the doctor?
2: You think I'm lying?
0: I don't know, but if he isn't back soon, I'm going for the police.
2: The police? Fat fool. I'm so sick, Clara.
0: I'm going to take your things off, Adele. You'll be more comfortable. Then when the doctor comes...
2: No, don't you touch me.
0: Adele, you're sick. Let me take your things off.
2: No, can't you leave me alone? Leave me alone! How do you know what's good for me after all these years? Oh, I'm in pain, Clara. I have a heavy pain here by my heart. And when I'm tightly laced, I can almost bear it.
0: All right. We'll leave it till the doctor comes.
2: Will a doctor help me, Clara?
0: Yes, of course he will.
2: Douglas Foley came between two sisters.
0: Shh, Adele.
2: He worked in the garden. He was bending down low. Oh, I'm so tired, Clara.
0: Yes, try and rest, Adele. Close your
2: eyes. Oh, but he was working in the garden, and I was on my way home from the sewing club. I saw him there, Clara. He looked the same after 10 years because he had your strength to draw from. But I was alone. I'd grown old, and he had stayed young.
0: And then she seemed to doze off. Her breathing was so labored. And I thought, perhaps she'll rest more easily if I undress her. And I went over to the bed. She was wearing a corset. I reached over and began to unhook it. She started mumbling something in her sleep.
2: You broke your promise. Always and forever, you said.
0: But she didn't wake up. And I finally managed to take her corset off. But as I went to place it on a chair, I noticed something protruding from the material. At first, I thought it was a broken stay, but it was round, and one end was sharp. I looked closer. It was a steel knitting needle, a long steel one, and there was rust on it. Or was that brown stain rust? Adele had concealed the knitting needle, and there was proof of what I guess I'd known all along. Adele had murdered my husband. With a shudder, I dropped to the floor, and then something caught my eye. There was a hand sticking out from beneath the bed. It was white and still. It was a child's hand. I fell swiftly to my knees. Doug! Doug! And just as I reached out for him, I felt a sharp blow on the back of my head, and I fell to the floor.

0: I dreamed that Adele and I were children again, that she was laughing, and we were playing an old game of ours where we tied each other up with our bathrobe cords, and then we waited for a knight in armor to rescue us. It was the odor of kerosene that brought me to. The room was filled with it. My head was pounding, and I couldn't seem to focus my eyes. I tried to raise myself to my feet, but I couldn't seem to move my arms and legs. Suddenly, I realized why. I was tied with a bathrobe cord. I was a child again. Adele and I were playing our games again. My husband, everything that had happened between Adele and me, had been nothing but a bad dream. A feeling of relief swept over me. And then suddenly I heard footsteps. And the door creaked slowly open. And suddenly I knew that what had happened had not been a dream. For Adele stood in the doorway. Not Adele, the child who would rescue me, but Adele with gray hair, who hadn't spoken for all those years. She wore a long dressing gown. She was barefoot, her long hair streaming about her shoulders. And there was a vacant, stupid smile on her face. She carried a bucket in her hand, and the odor of kerosene filled the room. She didn't seem to notice me as she went past me, and she threw the liquid from the bucket onto the bed. There! Adele! No, Adele! She paid no attention to me as she left the room again. I struggled wildly, but it was no use. I was tied securely. And then I saw a still figure on the bed. It was Doug. His face was white. He was unconscious. And there was a deep gash at the side of his head. And then Adele came into the room. She had filled her bucket to the brim. And she walked towards the bed again. Adele!
1: Clara?
0: Adele, untie me.
1: Untie you? Why?
0: Adele, listen to me.
1: This is your son, Clara.
0: Yes, Adele, untie me.
1: You were looking for him. And he was here all the time.
0: Please untie me, Adele.
1: I never knew your son. For years, I never knew him. How old is he, Clara?
0: He's only 10. He's just a boy. Adele, you're sick. Untie me, and we'll go for a doctor.
1: You want me to be well, Clara?
0: Oh, yes, untie me.
1: Are we friends again, Clara?
0: Yes, we're friends. I want to help you.
1: Oh, but I can't forget the years, Clara. I must wash those years away before we can really be friends again.
0: Adele, forget those years. Let me help you. Untie me.
1: Oh, no. No, we can't forget them, Clara. We must wash them away. That's what I was doing. I was washing away the years. Your husband's gone. And your son is all that remains of me. And then we can be sisters again.
0: You don't know what you're doing. Untie me, Adele.
1: But this isn't water that I have in this bucket.
0: No. No, you see, you're sick, Adele.
1: It's what I put into the lamps to make them burn.
0: Oh, no.
1: Perhaps I could burn away the years. Oh, yes, that'd be better. Much better.
0: No, no, Adele. Adele, for the love of heaven, untie me.
1: If I could burn away these years that remain on the bed.
0: Oh, no, no, Adele.
1: If I could do that with this candle. Oh, well, then you and I could really be friends again, like when Mother was alive. We could be sisters again. Always and forever.
0: We're sisters now, Adele.
1: Oh, no. No, you're lying. We're not sisters.
0: Adele, listen to me. We're children, and you've tied me with this cord, you see? And now you must untie me, like you used to do when you left me too long, and I cried.
1: No, no. No, you're lying. We're not sisters, and we haven't been for years. And now I'm going to punish you for lying, just as Mother used to punish me when we were children.
0: Then she started walking unsteadily towards me, a lighted candle in one hand, the bucket in the other, the liquid slopping over her dressing gown as she walked.
1: Clara, do you remember the time Mother washed out my mouth with soap when she caught me in a fib? Well, that's what I'm going to do to you now. Or, Or perhaps it would be better if I burned it out.
2: No, no!
1: No, now, Clara, don't scream. You'll waken your precious son. And we mustn't waken him now.
2: Adele, I'm tired. I promise you that I'll take Doug away. We'll both go away. You'll never have to see us again.
1: Oh, no, Clara.
0: And she kept moving towards me, holding the lighted candle close to her breast.
1: You mustn't ever lie to me again, Clara.
2: Adele! You hill! You don't know what you're doing!
1: Wash away the years. Burn away the years.
0: Suddenly, I saw a tiny flicker of flame on her breast. The frilly dressing gown. She'd held the candle too close. Her entire dressing gown was a mass of flames. It spread swiftly to her hair. In a moment, she was a blazing torch. And the odor of burning filled the room. I could see her face. Surprised, she contorted with pain. She turned and looked toward the bed, the bucket flaming in her hand. And then she went screaming out the front door.

0: Mrs. Foley. Mrs. Foley.
1: Yes?
0: You mustn't scream like that.
1: I wasn't screaming. That was my sister, Adele.
0: Yes, I know. Try not to think about it, Mrs. Foley.
1: You knew my sister was burned to death, didn't you, Mrs. Willard? She was very beautiful.
0: Yes, I know. Try and rest. Is there anything I can get for you before I go to bed?
1: No, thank you.
0: Well, go to sleep, then.
1: I will. Good night.
0: That's right. Go to sleep.
1: Was that my sister, Mrs. Willard?
0: No, Mrs. Foley. It was one of the others.
1: They scream because they remember things.
0: Yes, I suppose they do. Good night.
1: Good night. I remember things, too. I remember.
2: Promise me you'll never leave me, Clara. And that whatever I do, you'll do.
1: I promise.
2: Always and forever?
1: Always and forever.

0: And so closes Tale of Two Sisters, starring Claire Trevor and Nancy Kelly. Tonight's study in Suspense. Suspense is produced, edited, and directed by William Spear.
1: The other day, Elsa Maxwell told us about a friend who had lived many years in wine-loving countries around the world.
2: I gave him some of our delicious Roma California Burgundy at dinner, and he confessed to me that he thought it every bit as enjoyable as any he had ever had. 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It's so good, so smart, and yet so very simple.
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0: Ladies and gentlemen, next Thursday, same time, you will hear Mr. Lee Bowman as star of Suspense.
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I've been doing The Cannabis Corner since 2017, and it's hard to believe Freebase Radio turns 20 this year. And I'm proud to say 4 of those years have been right here on KTQA. 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

0: From New York, this is Democracy Now! This weekend, an Israeli airstrike killed Al Jazeera cameraman Ahmed Wishaq. Officially, there's a ceasefire in Gaza, but the picture on the ground tells a different story. We'll talk about the targeting of journalists from Gaza to Lebanon with Drop Site News editor Sharif Abdelkadous.
1: Israel has killed yet another journalist in Gaza and bragged about it. And it is exporting its practices to Lebanon, which has become the deadliest place in the world in 2026 for journalists. And all of this is happening as the world continues to look away and is not paying attention to this unprecedented slaughter.
0: In Lebanon, acclaimed sea turtle conservationist Mona Khalil died Friday after she was hit by an Israeli airstrike 2 weeks ago.
2: This is not a project that belongs to me. It belongs to Lebanon. It belongs to the whole world. The turtles are not mine.
0: Then a new Corp Watch report, MAGA Inc., will speak to the author, Prathap Chatterjee.
3: We are all being taken for a ride by the corporations that have bankrolled Donald Trump, the crypto czars, the tech titans, and the prison profiteers.
0: Finally, it's primary day here in New York, also in Maryland and Utah. We'll talk to Jacobin columnist Liza Featherstone. Her recent piece headlined, NYC Socialists Are Trying to Expand Their Electoral Wins. All that and more coming up. Welcome to Democracy Now!, democracynow.org, The War and Peace Report. I'm Amy Goodman. Iranian diplomats say technical talks with the Trump administration aimed at ending the U.S. war in Iran have concluded in Switzerland with agreements on sanctions relief and the release of frozen Iranian assets. The U.S. Treasury Department announced it would waive sanctions for 60 days, allowing Iran to produce and sell crude oil and petrochemical products. President Trump said Monday Iran would use the funds exclusively to buy food from U.S. farmers, including corn and soybeans. The governor of Iran's central bank quickly countered Trump's claim, saying Iran was under no obligation to purchase from the U.S. Separately, Iran's foreign ministry refuted Vice President J.D. Vance's claims that Iran had agreed to allow United Nations inspectors at its nuclear sites, saying there were no plans for IAEA inspections, unquote. Meanwhile, Iran's parliament speaker and chief negotiator, Mohammad Bagher Ghalibaf, said Monday that Iran would permanently control the passage of ships through the Strait of Hormuz.
4: I may have been among the first to say this right at the beginning of the war, before there was even a ceasefire. I posted on X and I made it clear. Everyone should know that the administration of the Strait will never return to the way that it was before the war.
0: The Pentagon seeking an additional $80 billion to cover the costs of the U.S. and Israeli war in Iran. That's according to The Wall Street Journal, which reports Pentagon leaders have said they could start running out of money for operations this summer unless Congress passes a new wartime spending bill. This comes after the Trump administration proposed a record-shattering $1.5 trillion defense budget. Israeli soldiers occupying southern Lebanon have opened fire on the town of Nabatea al-Falka. It's killing two people and wounding another. It's the latest of Israel's many ceasefire violations and comes after Iran previously warned it would respond to further attacks by Israeli troops on Lebanon. On Monday, the Israeli Prime Minister Benjamin Netanyahu said his forces would remain in southern Lebanon for as long as necessary, while Israel's far-right National Security Minister Itamar Ben-Gvir threatened Beirut could soon face the same fate as Beit Hanun in Gaza, where Israeli attacks destroyed about 90% of buildings.
5: The equation must be simple and very clear. The state of Israel must be secure. If Israel is not secure, Beirut will look like Beit Hanun.
0: A United Nations Commission of Inquiry has found Israeli security forces are committing the crime of genocide, crimes against humanity, and war crimes in the Gaza Strip by deliberately targeting Palestinian children with deadly violence. The report by the UN Independent International Commission of Inquiry on the Occupied Palestinian Territory found Israeli attacks since October 2023 have resulted in unprecedented death, injury, and trauma, with more than 20,000 children killed, another 44,000 wounded. The violence continued even after Israel agreed to a ceasefire last October. The report also found Israeli forces are carrying out war crimes in the West Bank, including East Jerusalem, with a sharp rise in violence perpetrated by Israeli settlers against Palestinian children. And the report found Israeli security forces have used sexual violence against children who've been arrested and subjected to torture and other severe forms of mistreatment in Israeli prisons. In Michigan, members of the United Auto Workers have voted to prohibit investments in Israeli bonds, becoming the first major U.S. labor union to divest from the State of Israel. UAW member Olga Karunos, who organized the vote, said, quote, "This is going to send a message to not just the billionaire class, but to politicians and any single person who's not afraid to stand up to genocide, to Netanyahu, to the United States government, and will put the UAW again on the map for standing up for international solidarity," unquote. The U.S. military struck another boat in the Caribbean, killing two people. Six people survived, but it remains unclear if they were rescued. U.S. Southern Command claimed, without offering evidence, that the strike targeted alleged drug traffickers. Since September, the U.S. military has carried out deadly strikes on more than 60 boats. Former Human Rights Watch executive director Ken Roth commented on social media, quote, "The summary execution of two more in an alleged drug boat brings the number of murders ordered by Trump to more than 210. There will come a day when he faces prosecution for these crimes," Ken Roth said. The United Nations has warned civilians in Sudan's North Kordofan region face the imminent risk of mass atrocities after paramilitaries with Sudan's rapid support forces encircled the city of El Obeid. The RSF fighters, who've been locked in a civil war against Sudan's military ruler since 2023, have escalated drone attacks around the city, blowing up a power substation and a fuel station. Meanwhile, the Sudan Doctors Network reports drone attacks forced several medical centers to close and knocked out water pumping and filtration stations. This is UN High Commissioner for Human Rights, Volker Turk.
6: The imminent offensive against Al Obeid in Sudan risks commission of serious international crimes and deepens the catastrophic impact on an already beleaguered civilian population. We have seen this playbook before, and we cannot allow the repeat of the preventable atrocities we documented in Al-Fashir and Samsam IDP camp in North Darfur last year.
0: In health news, the number of confirmed cases of Ebola in the Democratic Republic of the Congo has topped 1,000. Officials say the Ebola outbreak has killed at least 254 people, but that it's believed to be an undercount. Here in New York City, Mayor Zoran Mamdani signed an executive order Monday protecting workers from extreme heat. The order requires every city agency to create heat illness prevention plans and to provide multilingual heat safety guidance for outdoor workers. City officials say the order will protect 1.4 million people, or about a third of New Yorkers, who spend significant time working outdoors. Mayor Mamdani said heat kills more than 500 people in New York City each year. This is New York Deputy Mayor for Economic Justice, Julie Sue.

0: Rules proposed by the Interior Department Monday would slash oil and gas fees paid by energy companies, weaken environmental reporting obligations, and eliminate a requirement that companies detail plans to limit methane emissions when applying for drilling permits. A federal judge has blocked the Trump administration's efforts to create a national citizenship database to verify voter eligibility. The League of Women Voters and other groups had sued, warning the database could lead to mass purges of qualified voters. U.S. District Judge Sparkle Suknanan wrote, quote, "All in all, the federal government's knowingly trampled on the privacy rights of American citizens in a manner that threatens the sacred right to vote. This court cannot stand idly by while that happens," she said. In other legal news, a federal judge has blocked the Trump administration's subpoenas of several Democratic officials in Minnesota, including Governor Tim Walz. District Judge Patrick Schiltz ruled the subpoenas were unconstitutional, calling them an effort to harass and retaliate. The Justice Department issued the subpoenas in January after Walz and other officials condemned the Trump administration's deadly immigration crackdown in Minnesota. The U.S. Supreme Court's once again postponed consideration of President Trump's appeal in the E. Jean Carroll case after Trump was found liable for damages caused by his sexual abuse and defamation of the writer, who says Trump sexually assaulted her in a department store dressing room in the 1990s. The Supreme Court has rescheduled the case 15 times since February, a delay that has benefited Trump in part because it's deferred a $5 million verdict a jury in New York awarded to Carroll more than 3 years ago. And Alan Greenspan has died at the age of 100. He served as the chair of the Federal Reserve from 1987 to 2006. He was a disciple of libertarian philosopher Ayn Rand, a leading advocate for deregulating banks and a proponent of so-called trickle-down economics. Greenspan was widely blamed for fueling economic inequality in the United States. Former Labor Secretary Robert Reich wrote on Monday, quote, "If any single person was responsible for the financial crisis of 2008, it was Greenspan. That crisis, the worst collapse since 1929, which led to the worst recession in decades, in which millions of Americans lost their jobs, savings, and even their homes, resulted from the deregulation of Wall Street that Greenspan advocated," Reich said. Greenspan later admitted there was a fundamental flaw in his free market ideology. Greenspan also pushed for the U.S. invasion of Iraq in 2003. He later wrote in his memoir, quote, "I am saddened that it is politically inconvenient to acknowledge what everyone knows. The Iraq war is largely about oil," he said. Visit democracynow.org to see a debate we hosted in 2007 between Alan Greenspan and Naomi Klein. That's democracynow.org. And those are some of the headlines. This is Democracy Now!, democracynow.org, The War and Peace Report. I'm Mimi Goodman in New York, joined by Democracy Now!'s Juan Gonzalez in Chicago. Hi, Juan.
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0: Israel's continuing to attack Gaza despite the so-called ceasefire. On Saturday, Israeli strikes killed at least six people, including two children, and Ahmed Wisha, a cameraman with Al Jazeera. His brother Mohammed also worked for Al Jazeera and was killed in an Israeli strike in April. Since October 2023, Israel's killed over 260 journalists in Gaza, including at least 12 working for Al Jazeera. On Sunday, mourners gathered in Deir al-Balah to remember Ahmed Wisha. This is Al Jazeera correspondent Talal Al-Aruqi.
2: The Israeli occupation deliberately assassinates journalists, largely and directly, during its war of extermination, in a clear attempt to suppress images, prevent the dissemination of the message, and to conceal the massacres and atrocities committed against the Palestinian people here in the Gaza Strip.
0: For more, we're joined here in studio in New York by Sharif Abdelkadous, the award-winning journalist and Middle East North Africa editor at Dropsite News, also a frequent correspondent for the investigative documentary series Fault Lines on

0: Al Jazeera English. Sharif, welcome back to Democracy Now!, the horror. Talk about the journalist killed, and particularly about Ahmed, the latest Al Jazeera cameraman to be killed.
1: Right. Ahmed Bouchah was killed in an Israeli airstrike on a home in the Burej refugee camp in central Gaza. He was just 25 years old. He was the youngest of three brothers, and he was a cameraman for Al Jazeera Mubashir. And he worked most closely with his older brother, Mohammed Bouchah, who was a correspondent for Al Jazeera Mubashir. Ahmed would film the footage, he would set up the live shots for Mohammed, and the two were as close as brothers can be. And Ahmed was killed on Saturday as he was still mourning the death of his brother, of Mohammed, who was assassinated by Israel in an airstrike on his car west of Gaza City in April. The Israeli military openly bragged about killing Mohammed at the time, claiming, as they always do without evidence, that he was a Hamas militant. They did the same, actually, with Ahmed. The Israeli military confirmed to AFP that they killed him, and they said that he was, quote, a Hamas terrorist. After Mohammed's death, it was Ahmed who was taking care of his late brother's children. He was taking on additional responsibilities within their family, and now he's been killed as well. And this latest loss among the journalistic community in Gaza is very difficult to bear. You know, as soon as he was killed, I contacted Abdul Qadir Sabah, who's the main journalist I work with at Dropsite News in Gaza. I expressed my condolences and I asked him, you know, do you have any footage of the aftermath of the airstrike? Do you have any interviews with the family so we can report on it? And he lives in Gaza City. He contacted colleagues in central Gaza to see if any of them could report. And for one of the first times ever, he came back to me and said, I'm sorry, I don't have anything for you, because all of them knew him so well, they are so bereft, they are so overwhelmed with grief that they couldn't report at that moment. And so how do we fathom the depth of this kind of slaughter? And how is Israel allowed to continue to do this? It operates with such impunity because it pays absolutely no consequences from its Western backers in the U.S. and Europe, who continue to arm and fund it continuously, but also because of the coverage of most Western media institutions, which do cover these killings, but at an editorial institutional level, we don't see the type of outrage that we would see if a Western journalist was killed by a country that is not a U.S. ally. And so it's really a shameful state of affairs.
0: I want to say that we're showing for our video and TV audience images that Ahmed took. Credited, you know, in the news feed by him, and what it means to show those images, the risks that he took. Do you know if either he or his brother, who he was mourning until he himself was killed in an Israeli airstrike, had gotten warnings from the Israeli military? We'll talk about Lebanon in a minute, Mona Khalil. And the reporters there, like Amal Khalil, the journalist who was recently killed, who have gotten those warnings saying their heads will roll.
1: I'm not aware of any direct warnings that either that Ahmed received. Mohammed Bouchah, who is more well known, he was a correspondent, did receive warnings. He was called on his phone. He was texted by Israeli officials, by the Israeli military officials. And once they assassinated him, they bragged about it in a very, very brazen way. But this level of impunity and Israel's genocidal tactics in Gaza have been exported outside of Palestine in places like Lebanon. And so what we see in Lebanon, for example, with the invading Lebanese territory, the displacement of 1.2 million people, the systematic demolition of over 60 villages made to look, as Israel's defense minister said, like Beit Hanun and Rafah, which have been completely erased. And also the attacking of medics and rescue workers, but also the assassination of journalists. And the echoes between Lebanon and Gaza, between the way the journalists are killed, are deafening. You know, when Israel killed the prominent Lebanese journalist Ali Shoaib in March, along with journalist Fatma Ftouni and her brother, photojournalist Mohammed Ftouni. It openly bragged about killing Ali Shuaib and said, without evidence, that he was a Hezbollah militant, the same way it does with so many journalists in Gaza, like the both Washah brothers. When we consider the case of Amal Khalil, who you mentioned, she was murdered by Israel on April 22nd. In southern Lebanon. She was trapped for hours in a building where she was seeking shelter after where she and another journalist, Zainab Faraj, were sheltering because they were both wounded in an airstrike. Emergency workers were able to rescue Zainab, but they had to withdraw because they came under fire from Israeli forces. At this time, even the Lebanese president is calling on Israel to allow emergency workers to go in to rescue Amal. Again, the whole world watched while she bled to death, and by the time they got to her, she was dead. This reminds us of the killing of Al Jazeera journalist Samer Abu Da'a in December of 2023. He was wounded in an airstrike on a school in Khan Yunis as he was with Al Jazeera's then Gaza bureau chief, Waled Dahdouh. Waled was badly wounded. He managed to make it out. The whole world watched as everyone asked Israel allow emergency workers to get in, and Samer bled to death. So the parallels are glaring and horrifying, and Israel's allowed to continue the slaughter.
2: And I wanted to ask you, Sharif, it's not obviously just the journalists or the medical workers. Israel has continued to turn Gaza into a killing field. Could you talk about the berms, the massive berms that they've been constructing to divide Gaza and how they continue to encroach on Palestinian territory in Gaza?
1: Yes, as part of, you know, we're supposed to be under a ceasefire. You know, Israel signed a ceasefire in October of 2025, and it is a ceasefire in name only. As part of that agreement, Israel was troops were supposed to withdraw to a point that they called the Yellow Line, which was supposed to encompass about 53% of Gaza. And that would then set the stage for a phased withdrawal, eventually back to the border. But what they have been doing since then is that they have been steadily encroaching further and further west, taking over more Palestinian land. And let's remember, the Gaza Strip was one of the most densely populated places on Earth before the genocide began. Now, nearly 2 million Palestinians are corralled into less than 40% of the Gaza Strip. There's literally nowhere to go. The streets are completely filled with tents. Any open space, stadiums, schools are filled with tents. And people are being driven further and further west. Right now, estimates are that Israel controls about 60% of Gaza. And what they have done in the eastern side that they control is they have built a series of bases, at least 38 military bases. And along the so-called Yellow Line that divides the part that Israel controls and the part that Palestinians live in, they've built 25 kilometers of earth berms. Think of a massive wall of earth that physically divides Gaza. And on top of these earth berms is where many of these bases have been built. These bases have been fortified and flattened on top. And Israeli soldiers then, you know, if you look at satellite photos and you look at photos from the ground, they appear as these elevated forts overlooking a colonial landscape. And Israeli soldiers fire from these elevated forts, from these positions, down onto Palestinians who are living close to the Yellow Line. We're getting increasing testimony that they're using remote-operated machine guns from cranes, which Israel has used before along the border with Gaza, but using them from these forts to fire down onto Palestinians there. Just last week, residents of the Tufah neighborhood in Gaza City, they awoke to the sound of gunfire and the rumble of tanks. And when they were finally able to go outside, they found that the Israeli military had moved yellow concrete blocks, which are used to demarcate the Yellow Line along with some parts of it. They had moved them just next to their homes, about 100 meters further west. And so this sparked, obviously, panic. Dozens of families were forced to pack up their things and leave, because if the Yellow Line is right there, they're going to be attacked. But many of them stayed because they said there's literally nowhere to go.
2: And Sharif, could you talk about the similar military tactics being used in Lebanon of seizing land, fortifying land, and then refusing to give it up?
1: Right. This is what we're seeing right now. Israel has destroyed about 60 villages, the estimates are, along the border. It's also used the same term to demarcate its line of control, calling it a yellow line in Lebanon. Right now, there is a ceasefire that has seems to be holding as part of the negotiations between the U.S. and Iran. Iran has insisted that Lebanon be a part of that ceasefire. We haven't seen any Israeli attacks since Sunday, which is the longest time since March. We'll see if that holds or not. But what's happening right now is that Lebanese residents are trying to move back south, but Israel is occupying vast swaths of the country and is refusing to leave. And many of these villages have been systematically demolished. So there's nothing left. And many Lebanese residents, because they have been unable to go back home, they have been purchasing, pooling money together. For example, in one village, dozens of people will pool money together to buy satellite images, which are available that you can purchase, so they can zoom in and see if their house is still standing. So that's the level of destruction that Israel has wrought in Lebanon and also in Gaza.
0: Sharif, we want to thank you for being with us. Sharif Adelkadous, the award-winning journalist, Middle East, North Africa editor at Dropsite News, who is a correspondent on the Fault Lines documentary, The Night Won't End, on Al Jazeera English. The film won the RTS Television Journalism Award and an Overseas Press Club Award. Sharif was also a producer here at Democracy Now! And tonight will be one of the last nights that Steal the Story, Please, the documentary about Democracy Now!, will be screening at the IFC Theater here in New York about the 30 years of Democracy Now! And independent media. It features Sharif Abdelkadous and Juan Gonzalez. And Nermeen Sheikh will also be there, also in the film. I'll be there doing the Q&A with the director, Carl Diehl and Tia Lesson. And the moderator will be Elliot Page. You can check our website at democracynow.org under events to click through for tickets. This is Democracy Now!, democracynow.org. I'm Amy Goodman with Juan Gonzalez. As we turn now to Lebanon, where the acclaimed conservationist Mona Khalil has died after being wounded in an Israeli strike on her beachside home in the village of Mansouri 2 weeks ago. The 76-year-old environmentalist spent more than 25 years trying to protect endangered sea turtles. Her work helped turn a stretch of southern Lebanon's coastline into one of the most important nesting sites for endangered sea turtles in the eastern Mediterranean. Mona Khalil lived in what came to be known as the Orange House, her grandmother's home, which she helped transform into a refuge for endangered loggerhead and green sea turtles and a small ecotourism site. She trained a generation of volunteers in ecological conservation and in documenting sea turtle nesting activity along the coast. An Israeli strike hit her home June 4th, and Khalil and her housekeeper, who reportedly sustained less severe injuries, were rushed to the hospital. After 2 weeks in the hospital, Mona Khalil died Friday. The Israeli military said in a statement Khalil, quote, was not a target of the IDF and that there is no known IDF strike in which she was injured, unquote. This is a clip of Mona Khalil talking about why people should support the sea turtles from the 2012 documentary film directed by Ramin Francis Asadi called The Orange House.
3: And the truth is, you don't need much money for this project. Not really. You need a few things to buy, okay, and to maintain and keep the work going on. But the rest... People should help. This is not a project that belongs to me. It belongs to Lebanon. It belongs to the whole world. The turtles are not mine.
0: Well, for more on the life and legacy of Mona Khalil, we're joined now from Beirut by Rami Khashab. He's a herpetologist. That's an expert on reptiles and amphibians. He grew up in Al-Mansouri village, where he met Mona Khalil as a young person and started volunteering with her. He calls her his second family. Rami, our deepest condolences on the death of Mona. If you can talk about who Mona Khalil was, it's hard to refer to her in the past tense.
4: Yeah, Mona, was thank you for hosting me and for shedding the light on Mona's story and her murder case. Mona was a very, like, she was reincarnated, like, embodiment of passion, of she's the first person who brought the idea of conservation to a country that were not aware that they have sea turtles whatsoever. She's a change maker. And she's a mother at the same time. She's a mother to everyone she loved and to the turtles she was taking care of. She was that passionate about all this. When when she came, she didn't know anything about the turtles. She just loved Lebanon. She wanted to come back to Lebanon and to spend her days at the Orange House, at the beach house she spent her childhood at. And by pure coincidence, she actually stumbled upon her first sea turtle on Al Mansouri Beach. And that turtle started the whole project, the whole initiative. She discovered her passion in 1999. And in the year 2000, she started protecting, conserving, training to be the first and probably the most important conservation person in Lebanon on the Middle East. And since then, she probably took care of more than hundreds of thousands of sea turtles. She made sure the next generation see her legacy, that the beach remained virgin, remained protected for all the kids to see. She founded something called the OCTC, or Orange House Project Children Turtle Club, which was focused actually on children, for children to learn to get excited about sea turtles, because they don't get such opportunity elsewhere in Lebanon, especially back then or a decade ago. The Orange House became more than just her house. It became a meeting point for all the people passionate about this kind of project. Some people spent one day with her. Some people like myself spent more than a decade with Mona, and she inspired all of us. Many of people and the kids who've been through Mona, They went into conservation work, they went into environmental work, and until today, Mona is, as you could see, as everyone could see, Mona was like a symbol of hope, of life, and of resistance in South Lebanon, and probably that's one of the reasons she was killed, because they are trying to make the area uninhabitable. They are trying to kill the hope of the Lebanese people and make them think they don't want to return. Mona insisted on staying in the South Lebanon. She was sure, because she is not associated, she's just a person who loves the beach, who loves her garden, who wants to stay in peace. She was sure she is not a target, but that was not the case, unfortunately.
2: And Ronnie, could you talk about how you first met her and your relationship, and also the last time you spoke to her?
4: So I met Mona when I was still in school. I was in the early 2010-2011. I met her first by mistake. I was a kid from the Al Mansouri town. I was on the beach swimming like everyone else, and I already loved animals and snakes and stuff like that. By pure coincidence, we were at the same place at the same time. I saw Mona opening a nest, and baby sea turtles started pouring out of the sand. I went crazy. I was so excited about it. I asked Mona if I can come and help. She was happy to hear that as well, so because no one offered her help from around. She told me to come to her the next season to volunteer with them the next season. So I did that. I thought she was just trying to get rid of me at that moment, but I did that anyway. And ever since then, we were inseparable. We were doing 5 a.m. Beach monitoring for sea turtles every single day since then. Mona taught me a lot about, not only about sea turtle conservation, but that the beach is a full ecosystem. We have to protect the whole thing. We had a daily cleanups. We had people who spread awareness to people as well about what we do and all the sea turtles. It started as a volunteer work. It became my first paid job. Actually, as a kid, I was still a high school at the high school. I didn't know any of that until Mona showed me the way. She was the person who told me to pursue my passion, my dream, no matter what, like she did. She also put me in the right direction when it comes to all the aspects of conservation work, actually. And she was never fully scientific. So she was never fully like She was never too scientific, but she was always so passionate that it was infectious to everyone around her, even if the people are not really environmental type. She was resisted a lot by the locals, by the people around, because they didn't understand what she did, because she was a black sheep to them. After a while, they ended up respecting her, because thanks to her, the beach remained virgin, remained clean, remained protected for their children and for their grandchildren, especially for the people in the area. I'm from Al-Mansouri village.
0: I want to go to a clip from 2017 of Mona Khalil, conducted by the School of Global Development at the University of East Anglia.
3: I love children, and when I first started, when families started coming with their kids, I realized that the kids are the ones that are listening to me, not the parents. The parents, they come here to have fun, drink, and celebrate. But when I sit with them on the table we're having and talk to them, it is the kids. So I shifted from talking to adults to kids. So for the last 16 years, I've been talking to kids. Now my kids are university people, young people. Some of them graduated and they're working. But anyway, I built a small little army. If I need anything, I call them. They run here.
0: 2017 interview with Mona Khalil, conducted by the School of Global Development at the University of East Anglia, known for its work on climate change. Rami, in this last 30 seconds, your final thoughts as she talks about mentoring young people and your attendance at her funeral.
4: So her funeral didn't happen yet. She made sure that she got buried near the beach in the south. That was not possible yet. So we just attended the condolences with her family, but the funeral should happen in the, hopefully it can happen in the coming week if the ceasefire persists and nothing, we get no other surprises. We will make sure Mona is buried near the beach that she protected to overlook and to be the guardian angel there.
0: Kashab, we want to thank you so much for being with us. Herpetologist who studies amphibians and turtles, and environmental consultant from Al-Mansouri village in southern Lebanon, where he met and worked with Mona Khalil as a young person. Coming up, it's primary day today in Maryland, in Utah, and here in New York. We'll talk about the DSA here in the city. Stay with us.

0: Suthi by Amel Mahlouthi here in our Democracy Now! Studio. This is Democracy Now!, democracynow.org. I'm Amy Goodman with Juan Gonzalez. Today is primary day here in New York, as well as in Maryland and Utah, with a runoff in South Carolina. In several of the races, it's a battle between different wings of the Democratic Party amidst the rise of one group in particular, DSA, the Democratic Socialists of America. In New York City, the DSA has a packed slate of 10 candidates across congressional, state assembly, and Senate races. In the 13th congressional district, the DSA is backing organizer Daria Lisa Avila Chevalier against incumbent Adriano Espaillat. And in the 7th district race for outgoing Congressmember Nydia Velazquez's seat, the DSA is backing union organizer Claire Valdez against Brooklyn Borough President Antonio Reynoso, who is backed by Congressmember Velazquez, as well as the Working Families Party. Earlier this month, Democracy Now! Covered a rally hosted by the New York City DSA in Brooklyn and spoke to some of the DSA-backed candidates in today's primaries. Democracy Now! Spoke to Ann Huntley and Conrad Blackburn, running for the state assembly from Brooklyn and Harlem, Abir Kawas, running for the state senate from Queens, and to New York State Assembly person Claire Valdez, running for Congress in New York's 7th congressional district.
1: People are really mobilized. I think they're outraged by the genocide. They're outraged by what ICE is doing. They're outraged by the Trump administration. And they want to see a Democratic majority that's going to fight for universal health care, for truly deeply affordable housing, to stand up against, you know, the tech oligarchs and so many of the people who make our lives hard.
2: I know what it's like to have to make a choice between paying for rent and paying for daycare. I know what it's like to be concerned that when our lease is up, it will be the next family that's displaced from this community. I know what it's also like to really, really be very scared about how am I going to pay for my kids' college because I'm still paying off my own student loans.
3: The housing instability that people are facing in Harlem is due to the fact that the people in power are taking money from landlords, taking money from developers, and then turning around and telling people that they're fighting for housing. It's just not true. And so, in this moment, we really have to fight back.
4: For me, as a Palestinian, to be at a rally for Democratic nominees and have free Palestine signs after years and years and years of having elected officials not even ever take Palestine seriously, go through a genocide where people didn't even speak out about Palestine, this is such a momentous moment because it's really a change in political will and political history in the United States.
0: That was Abir Kawas, DSA candidate for the New York State Senate, as well as Conrad Blackburn and Ian Huntley, DSA candidates for New York State Assembly, and Claire Valdez, the DSA candidate for Congress. New York City Mayor Zoran Mamdani has also played a key role in the races, backing the DSA's congressional candidates, as well as former city controller Brad Lander, running as a progressive challenger to Congressmember Dan Goldman here in New York City. For more on the rise of the DSA in New York and beyond, we're joined by Liza Featherstone, columnist for Jacobin, freelance journalist, author of Selling Women Short, The Landmark Battle for Workers' Rights at Walmart. Her latest column is headlined, NYC Socialists Are Trying to Expand Their Electoral Wins. So talk about the divided Democratic Party and the power of the DSA, the Democratic Socialists of America, in New York and beyond.
5: Sure. Well, in the larger scheme of things, the Democratic Party is really divided between its corporate and pro-war wing, which is represented by the Democratic leadership, Chuck Schumer, Hakeem Jeffries, both of whom are New Yorkers, and its more left wing, more grassroots base. DSA in New York City is one of the very grassroots forces representing that base, some of our contests, particularly the congressional contests, are really playing that out.
6: And Liza, as you well know, there have been other periods in American history where socialists have gained a local office, especially in mayoralties and city councils, hundreds during the early 1900s. That's New York City had a famous socialist congressman, Vito Marcantonio, from East Harlem in the 1940s. What is different in your estimation of this because of this wave? Because capitalism always figures out a way to come back and to take back those seats.
5: Yeah. I mean, in some ways, one, it's similar, you know, in the sense that, you know, where socialists at that time, as now, were very strong at the neighborhood level and also made these bigger wins, you know, on the mayor level and congressional. And yet, as you point out, we still live in a capitalist society. That's true. But I think... I think that something, you know, something that's a little bit different now is the real crisis on the national front in terms of the Trump administration, you know, a real, really signaling that the elite just doesn't care about democracy at all. And, you know, we're facing a climate crisis and an affordability crisis. And nationwide, as well as in New York, people are really looking for something else other than these corporate Democrats. So the socialists become sort of less possibly less of a temporary local experiment and more of a genuine alternative that a lot of people are looking to.
6: And to what degree do you think some of these local elections in New York, I'm thinking specifically of the one in Brooklyn and Queens to replace the city of Velasquez, you're dealing with a relative newcomer to New York City in the candidate for the Democratic Socialist, originally from Texas, running against a fairly liberal Democrat, certainly not a socialist, but a fairly liberal Democrat. To what degree do you see greater divisions being sown in the progressive camp in a race like that?
5: Yeah, absolutely right. So that's a really interesting race because, as you point out, Nydia Velasquez is the power. The power broker and congresswoman who represented that seat for so long was certainly not a centrist or corporate Democrat. In fact, she was an early backer of Julia Salazar, who was the first socialist in this current wave of socialist electeds. And she was an early supporter of a ceasefire in Gaza. Like, she's certainly not... not one of the kind of Democrats that we usually go after. And she's very supportive of Antonio Reynoso, the borough president who is running for that seat right now. On the other hand, Claire Valdez is supported by Zoran Mamdani, the socialist mayor, and by
0: Nydia Velasquez supported Mamdani.
5: Yes, yes. So, you know, the plot thickens, and also by DSA, and also by the UAW, which the United Auto Workers, of which I am actually a member, also, if I could a little bit explain that race, the Working Families Party is a very worthy but kind of disappointing formation. They have never had much of a ground game in terms of their organizing. They're very beholden to incumbents, incumbent Democrats, and a lot of the decisions are made by nonprofit, nonprofits who don't have a particularly democratic structure in their organizations, and so it is a little bit of a it does represent a little bit of a different form of left-wing power broking in which the DSA and the unions Americans feel that they represent a more grassroots, more democratic. And I will also say, I think at stake in that election is, you know, obviously it's going to be a decent congressperson compared to the horrors that are mostly, you know, representing us in that body. You know, either Antonio Renocio or Claire Valdez is going to be a decent congressman, a congressperson. But Claire Valdez kind of represents a vision for what many of us think electoral engagement should be. She was a member organizer in our union. You know, she was active in DSA. A lot of us on the left feel that our elected leaders should come out of our movements. They shouldn't just be, you know, lifelong politicians who, you know, we have. Who our relationship is that we sit down every 4 years and have an endorsement meeting with them.
0: You have both the focus on local issues with the DSA, but also the issue of Palestine. In this last 30 seconds, if you can talk about that being an engine of change in these elections in 2026.
5: Absolutely. In another race in Harlem, Daria Lisa Avila Chevalier is challenging Adriano Espaillat, longtime Democrat in that congressional seat. Daria Lisa was a student organizer, Students for Palestine organizer, and she was also a field lead for Zohran Mamdani's campaign. And that race, nobody really expected that she was going to topple Adriano Espaillat or get as close as she has, but it's really going to be much closer than expected, and she might even win. And the reason is Palestine. People are absolutely disgusted with the U.S. relationship with Israel, absolutely appalled by the killing that we've seen and the feeling that our tax dollars are going towards that. As Democracy Now! Viewers have been seeing all day the violence in that region, and it's just, finally we have some politicians, some leaders who are willing to stand up and say that's what it is, and that they're not going to be taking money from AIPAC, the Israel interest group, and I think that's the same. We have the same dynamic in the Claire Valdez race, even though Antonio Reynoso is probably not getting much money from AIPAC or any money at all. He's not really like an Israel asset, but Claire is a real fighter on the Palestine issue and has the most anti-imperialist platform of any congressional candidate ever.
0: Liza Featherstone, we want to thank you for being with us, columnist for Jacobin. We'll link to your piece, NYC Socialists Are Trying to Expand Their Electoral Wins. Special thanks to our Democracy Now! Fellows, Amba Gargarian and Diego Ramos. Coming up, MAGA Inc., a guide to Trump's world of crypto czars, tech titans, and prison profiteers. Back in 20 seconds.

0: Singh Kaim performing in our Democracy Now! Studio. This is Democracy Now!, democracynow.org. I'm Amy Goodman with Juan Gonzalez. We end today's show looking at MAGA Inc., the name of a new report by CorpWatch, looking at what it calls Trump's world of crypto czars, tech titans, and prison profiteers. The report examines how many of President Trump's allies are profiting from his second presidency. We go now to London, where we're joined by Protap Chatterjee, executive director of CorpWatch. Protap, thanks so much for being with us. Tell us what you found. Describe MAGA Inc.
1: Thank you, Amy. What we've discovered, taking a deep dive into the businesses that profited from Trump, you can group many of them into these categories, the crypto czars and the tech titans and the prison profiteers. The crypto czars are companies like World Liberty Financial, which is actually a Trump family venture between his sons and the sons of Steve Witkoff. And what they're doing is they're cashing in on the cryptocurrency boom, together with companies like Tether. And what they do is they sell stable coins and decentralized finance. So these are schemes by which you can move money anonymously around the world, something that drug dealers, gun manufacturers or gun dealers and criminals love. This is the sort of business that is now benefiting the Trump family. So this is the first aspect. He himself and his family have basically taken a cut of those proceeds and literally doubled his fortune from probably $3 billion to about $6 billion purely by taking a cut out of these proceeds. The second group of people we're looking at are the tech titans. So these are the OpenAI, companies like OpenAI and companies like Oracle that are running vast databases. And they have been, their data is being used by companies like Palantir. And so Trump, the day after he was elected, brought Larry Ellison and Sam Altman of OpenAI to the White House. And he said that he would be helping them get energy for these data centers. And one of the key things that you need for a data center is an uninterrupted supply of power. So this means that he has is giving contracts to people like Kelsey Warren, who runs energy transfer pipelines, and they are supplying gas to data centers in Texas, in places like Abilene in central Texas, in Amarillo, in San Antonio. And this is extremely profitable, but it also has a huge impact on local groundwater supplies. We're talking a quarter trillion worth of gallons of water being used by data centers across the country, and it's going to double. So this is a huge, huge problem. But not only that, the data that they're using in vacuum up is going to companies like Palantir, another big Trump supporter. And Palantir is using this data to help ICE round up people throughout the country and to provide to the Pentagon to use for things like Project Maven to target people in wars in countries like Iran. In fact, the Menab strike, the girls' school that was hit early on in Operation Epic Fury, was a result of Palantir's data gathering, data analysis. So this is a huge problem because these companies, these profiteers, are supporting Trump and now they're reaping the benefits. But perhaps the biggest amount of money has come from gone to the prison profiteers. So companies like Geo Group and CoreCivic in New York, Geo Group, which runs the Delaney detention center in New Jersey, CoreCivic, which runs huge detention centers in places like Leavenworth, Kansas, and in California City. So they, particularly a company called CSI Aviation, that has, it's an air broker company. They essentially operate airlines to deport people from the United States to countries like Brazil and the Honduras. They shackle prisoners and they deport them. And they literally are the biggest beneficiary of new federal contracts. So these are some of the people. The CEO of CSI is a man by the name of Alan Way, another big fundraiser for Trump. So these are the people that we think are profiting the most out of MAGA, the business of deportation, the business of gathering data and analyzing for and also the crypto scams by which people's money is being transferred anonymously and profit is being made by the Trump family themselves.
2: And Pranab, I wanted to ask you, some folks are missing from this analysis. First of all, in the tech titans, would you also include companies like Amazon and Musk's empire of Tesla and SpaceX as well? And also all of these different divisions, as you describe it, of Trump's of MAGA Incorporated, depend on finance capital. They also depend or are underwritten largely by private equity firms like Blackstone and Apollo, KKR, Carlyle Group.
0: And Prathap, you have 30 seconds.
1: Yes. Well, the biggest profiteer out of this, the banking companies, are really Cantor Fitzgerald, run by the sons of Howard Lutnick, the U.S. Secretary of Commerce. And they have made literally a killing in providing money for the data centers and also for crypto companies like Tether and World Liberty Financial. These are the people that have made the most money out of it. Of course, companies like Amazon also provide the data, the cloud support for immigration OS.
0: We're going to have to end it there, but we're going to continue in a post-show and post online at democracynow.org. Prathap Chatterjee, Executive Director of CorpWatch, will link to your new report, MAGA Inc., A Guide to Trump's World of Crypto Czars, Tech Titans, and Prison Profiteers. I'll be tonight at the IFC for the final screening of the film about Democracy Now! Steal the Story, please. Go to democracynow.org.

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2: I'm Felix Strozier, founder of AWLD Foundation. That's Adults with Learning Disability Foundation. I teach martial arts in the community at the Colored Women's Association. And I'm here at the radio station. It's for my community, but it's for these young kids as well, because somewhere we have to make our future. KTQA came into my life and showed me that they're reachable. You can talk with them, you know. It helps bring people together. My story has a better chance of being heard now than it did before I met KTQA. In martial arts, we talk about a sleeping giant that lies in everyone. And it's up to you to awaken that sleeping giant. No one else can awaken that sleeping giant. And so that sleeping giant in me has been awakened. And so we have to be better givers. You know, however you can give, everything that's in the studio is something important. Even if it's vacuuming the floor, it's important, okay? And so the thing is if you care about your community and you want your community to grow, you should join someone that can help you make that community grow. That's KTQA.
3: From Feature Story News in Brussels, I'm William Denslow. US Secretary of State Marco Rubio has held talks with the UAE President as he tries to calm Gulf allies deeply unsettled by the terms of Washington's interim deal with Iran. Gulf states fear a proposed $300 billion reconstruction fund included in the agreement could be diverted by Tehran to rebuild its military. All three countries on Rubio's itinerary, the UAE, Kuwait and Bahrain, were hit by Iranian missiles and drones during the war. Alastair D'Souza reports from Washington.
4: Now that we have this interim deal, but not likely the version that these Gulf countries were hoping for, many are said to be surprised and disappointed by the terms of the MOU. And there are those who see this MOU as just being way too generous for Iran. Take, for example, that proposed $300 billion reconstruction fund, which they fear will not be used for rebuilding destroyed infrastructure in Iran, but instead used to rebuild the military. So Rubio will have to really address this whole issue also about how that fund would be used.
3: Tehran's missile program will never be part of peace negotiations with the US. It comes as the United States Senate has voted to approve a war powers resolution directing US President Donald Trump to withdraw American forces from the conflict with Iran, the first time such a measure has passed both chambers of Congress. The White House has dismissed the vote as having no legal significance, but four Republican senators broke ranks to support the resolution alongside Democrats. Mitch McCann reports from New York.
5: It's not something that's been or going to be enforced by law. In fact, the Republican Senator Jim Risch, who is also the chairman of the Foreign Relations Committee, said this evening that whatever happens with this, it's going to have no effect. And he said Mr. Trump will not pay any attention to it. At the same time, it could be politically effective in building more pressure on the administration. It also illustrates, I think, that members of Donald Trump's own party are becoming less afraid to push back and defy his wishes. Now, this memorandum of understanding has certainly left some Republicans unhappy in recent days. One said that President Reagan would be rolling in his grave.
3: France is enduring its most extreme heatwave on record, with the national average temperature expected to reach nearly 31 degrees Celsius Wednesday, and at least 45 people have died. Around 1,800 schools have been closed across the country because most lack air conditioning, and the Eiffel Tower and the Louvre in Paris have both shortened their opening hours. Ross Cullen has the story from Paris.
6: When I left my apartment a little bit earlier on today, 32 degrees inside, so 37 outside, not really much change at all. It really has started a conversation in France, particularly about potentially the need to put widespread air conditioning units in across the country.
3: From bureaus worldwide, this is FSN.
7: What's in a name? A name is an identity, its meaning and history. Washington State is full of such meaning and history. From the towering beauty of Tahoma to the serene waters of the Puget Sound, we will delve into the meanings of the names of the places that define our city, region, and state. This is our history. This is our sound. Aberdeen. Aberdeen is at the mouth of the Chehalis and Wishka Rivers, at the east end of Grays Harbor in southwest Grays Harbor County. An important forest products city, it was founded in 1867 by Samuel Benn. The name was chosen by B.A. Seaborg, who established fish packing plants at Aberdeen and at Iwako in Pacific County. He objected to the name Wishka and named the place for Aberdeen, Scotland. Edwin Van Sickle wrote that the second family in the Aberdeen area was the James B. Stewarts, who arrived in September 1875. Quote, Mrs. Stewart was born December 22, 1847, as Jean Brodie Kelman in Aberdeen, Scotland. She was instrumental in having Sam Benn name his new town Aberdeen. This information was provided by the Tacoma Public Library's online digital collections. 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

A maquiagem vai desmanchar, para o seu medo aparecer. 0 a 0, agora eu vou

Tonight's soloists are Yo-Yo Ma and Robert McFerrin performing the Musette by Johann Sebastian Bach. Please, yes. Can we get on with it? Thank you. Play it then, would you? Give me my note. Thank you. I appreciate that. 1, 2, 3.

Freunden glich Leben beudet, ist das Fragen müdes, jeden Leid an wir

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2: From Feature Story News in Brussels, I'm William Denslow. US Secretary of State Marco Rubio's held talks with the UAE President as he tries to calm Gulf allies deeply unsettled by the terms of Washington's interim deal with Iran. Gulf states fear a proposed $300 billion reconstruction fund included in the agreement could be diverted by Tehran to rebuild its military. All three countries on Rubio's itinerary, the UAE, Kuwait and Bahrain, were hit by Iranian missiles and drones during the war. Alastair D'Souza reports from Washington.
3: Now that we have this interim deal, but not likely the version that these Gulf countries were hoping for, many are said to be surprised and disappointed by the terms of the MOU. And there are those who see this MOU as just being way too generous for Iran. Take, for example, that proposed $300 billion reconstruction fund, which they fear will not be used for rebuilding destroyed infrastructure in Iran, but instead used to rebuild the military. So Rubio will have to really address this whole issue also about how that fund would be used.
2: Tehran's missile program will never be part of peace negotiations with the US. It comes as the United States Senate has voted to approve a war powers resolution directing US President Donald Trump to withdraw American forces from the conflict with Iran, the first time such a measure has passed both chambers of Congress. The White House has dismissed the vote as having no legal significance, but four Republican senators broke ranks to support the resolution alongside Democrats. Mitch McCann reports from New York.
4: It's not something that's been or going to be enforced by law. In fact, the Republican Senator Jim Risch, who is also the chairman of the Foreign Relations Committee, said this evening that whatever happens with this, it's going to have no effect. And he said Mr. Trump will not pay any attention to it. At the same time, it could be politically effective in building more pressure on the administration. It also illustrates, I think, that members of Donald Trump's own party are becoming less afraid to push back and defy his wishes. Now, this memorandum of understanding has certainly left some Republicans unhappy in recent days. One said that President Reagan would be rolling in his grave.
2: France is enduring its most extreme heatwave on record, with the national average temperature expected to reach nearly 31 degrees Celsius Wednesday, and at least 45 people have died. Around 1,800 schools have been closed across the country because most lack air conditioning, and the Eiffel Tower and the Louvre in Paris have both shortened their opening hours. Ross Cullen has the story from Paris.
5: When I left my apartment a little bit earlier on today, 32 degrees inside, so 37 outside, not really much change at all. It really has started a conversation in France, particularly about potentially the need to put widespread air conditioning units in across the country.
2: From bureaus worldwide, this is FSN.
6: With FSN Spotlight, I'm Simon Marks, with more today on the 10th anniversary of Britain's fateful decision to pull out of the European Union. It cost then Prime Minister David Cameron his job, and since then, as you know, there have been six prime ministers in a decade, with Andy Burnham hotly tipped to become the seventh in a few weeks' time. Majorities of British voters now favour returning to the EU, but Anant Menon, Professor of European Politics at King's College in London and Director of the UK in a Changing Europe think tank, says it's not that simple.
7: We can stay where we are, we can weaken our relationship still further, we can go a bit further by signing up to a customs union, we can join the single market, or we could go full-fledged rejoin. The problem, I think, with this menu is that everything on it is going to make us feel sick in some way or another. Sick economically, yeah. Because we retain our autonomy with the cost of market access we've been talking about, okay? Or it might make us feel a bit sick politically, because in order to address that economic impact, we sacrifice a degree of political control, either in the by joining the single market, which will make us rule takers across the board, or by going through what I'm sure will be a long, difficult negotiation to ultimately rejoin with heaven knows what consequences for our politics at home.
6: Over the last decade, Brexit has hit the UK economy to the tune of around 6%. But backers of the Leave campaign say unexpected events like COVID and the wars on Ukraine and Iran must bear some of the blame.
2: The main news again. US Secretary of State Marco Rubio's held talks with the UAE president as he tries to calm Gulf allies deeply unsettled by the terms of Washington's interim deal with Iran. Iran's president declared that Tehran's missile program will never be part of peace negotiations with the US. And France is enduring its most extreme heatwave on record. The national average temperature is expected to reach nearly 31 degrees Celsius Wednesday. And that's the latest feature story news. William Denslow reporting.
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9: And now, a tale well calculated to keep you in suspense. 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Written especially for Suspense by Bob Corcoran.
10: Madam? Madam, you're standing on my cable.
11: Oh, you and your cable.
10: Madam, you're standing. Thank you. And a happy new year to you, too. Good evening, ladies and gentlemen, from New York's famous Times Square, where in less than six short hours, thousands of people will celebrate the moment we're all waiting for. Goodbye to 1961 and welcome to 1962.
12: I beg your pardon. How does one get to Pennsylvania State?
10: Right that way, sir.
12: Oh, thank you, sir.
10: Even now, things are getting a bit crowded here as more and more people arrive, anxious to be as close to the center of the crush as possible. But I wouldn't miss it for the world. No, not for the world, my folks. Well, from my vantage point here on Broadway, just north of 44th Street, I can see the excitement in both directions. Excuse me, sir. Yes?
12: I say, how does one get to Pennsylvania Street?
10: That way, sir. The famous lights of old Broadway are blazing, and I'm reminded of Chesterton's comment about what a wonderland Broadway must be to the man who can't read. Instead of cigarettes and beer and tissue paper, to such a man, the lights might spell out hope and faith, or advertise charity, goodwill, peace. Now, let's talk about one of the... good evening, sir. Happy New Year to you.
13: Yeah,
10: and now here's a cab driver who, sir, the cable.
13: Wait, are you nervous, Mac? Will you relax? Big party, Happy New Year and all that jazzeroni. Hey, what's that wire?
10: It's a radio cable, sir. We're on the air.
13: We're on the air. You mean people are listening to what you're saying?
10: Of course, this is a CBS radio network.
13: Hooray. Hey, give me that microphone, Charlie. I got a great joke. Oh, boy. You know, fellas told it at this party I was at. It's a little dirty, but this is...
10: No. I mean, that's very kind of you, but I'd like to talk to this gentleman here. What's your name, sir?
14: Joe Walston.
10: And you're a cab driver.
13: Well, he's sitting behind the wheel of a taxi, Crab. What else is
10: How do you feel, Mr. Walton, working New Year's Eve?
14: Oh, just another night, only worse. But no complaint.
10: Do you always work New Year's Eve?
14: Oh, I didn't used to. Do now. I mean, you got a party to go to. Someone wants you around. That's different. Look, I'm working. An old guy like me. That's got to be good, right?
10: I agree, sir.
13: Now,
10: I agree.
13: Look, there's this girl, you see, and she's got a cockeyed parrot.
10: Yes. That's very good. Very good, sir.
13: Boy, you got a choke fast.
10: Here's your cab, sir, right here.
11: Do I want a cab?
15: Well, you know how hard they are to get New Year's Eve.
11: Oh, yeah, thank you.
15: That's it. Step right up.
11: Sure.
16: Hey, thanks a lot, man.
15: Thanks for talking to me, Mr. Walton.
11: Thanks for the fare.
15: And there, ladies and gentlemen, a picture in miniature of what's going on all over this great city. The whole country. Some people celebrating, some working, but all mindful of the moment coming closer. Off with the old year and on with the new. The ending that is really a beginning.
17: I believe that is all, Miss Fowler.
18: Yes, sir.
17: Sorry to have kept you late, particularly tonight. But these reports had to be completed. I mean, if we haven't reports, where are we?
18: Oh, I agree, sir.
17: You're a young lady of great discernment.
18: Thank you.
17: Now, everything all set for the retirement ceremony?
18: Yes, sir.
17: I detect a distinct change of tone, Miss Fowler. Is there something wrong? Plans not well laid? Organization disorganized?
18: No, sir. No, sir. Everything's working smoothly.
17: Well, then, why aren't you happy? I'm happy.
18: Well, it's just... Well, since you ask, it's the old man.
17: What about the old man?
18: Well, I just hate to see him pushed out.

0: He knew when he took the job that it wasn't going to be forever. I mean, it's not as if it were civil service.
1: I agree with everything you say, sir, but it's still a shame.
0: And we're giving him a lovely present, a stunning gold watch. My assistant is giving him the good news at this very moment.
2: You go back and tell your boss I don't want a gold watch. You're not fooling me a bit. There are hello presents and goodbye presents. He's never said hello in his life.
3: Oh, I couldn't talk like that to the director.
2: Besides, I don't need a watch. Got a timepiece. And I didn't need him to get it.
3: Whatever you say. If you don't want the watch, well, we'll just have your farewell party without it.
2: Maybe there won't be any farewell party either.
3: What? You can't mean that.
2: You just never can tell. No, sir. As a matter of fact, you can tell him from me that as far as...
3: Then, sir, he looked at me in the strangest way.
0: How strange?
3: Like this.
0: That's strange, all right. He's senile.
3: At the very least, sir. He said he wasn't sure if he'd come to his farewell retirement party. In fact...
0: Well, go on.
3: It's just that you'll get angry when I tell you.
0: Go on.
3: He said he might not retire at all.
0: What?
3: You got angry.
0: Not retire? Well, that's impossible. Retirement is mandatory. There's no choice.
3: That's what I told him.
0: What did he say?
3: He laughed.
0: Hmm.
3: When you get that old, I think it's called a cackle.
0: Yes, yes. The important thing here is to handle this quietly and efficiently. We wouldn't want this sort of thing to come to the attention of the chairman of the board, would we?
3: Oh, no, sir. We might be out of our director's job.
0: I will deal with the impertinence lurking in that sentence as soon as this matter is straightened out. Now, you will tell him that the rules are clear and that no exceptions can be made. We are sympathetic but firm. His retirement is here today, and it follows from this that tomorrow he won't be.
3: Hey, Johnson, you see the old man?
4: No, not in here.
3: Hey, Pickett, old man been around here?
5: Haven't seen him.
3: Tell him I'm looking for him.
0: Can't find him. It is the way you carry on my orders, a simple matter
3: but
0: like...
3: But, sir, we've looked everywhere.
0: Since you haven't found him, that is an obvious untruth.
3: Well, this is what comes of setting the retirement age so late. You are right, sir. He's senile.
0: I don't care what he is. You get him in here.
6: Mister, I've driven you clockwise around Manhattan, now counterclockwise. It's your money, but... Hey, mister.
7: Oh. Oh, yeah, well, there's this girl, see, and she's got a cockeyed parrot.
6: You told me, mister, 6 times. Very funny.
7: Oh.
6: Hey, look at that old guy over there.
7: This town's full of nuts.
6: No. He's no nut. It's New Year's Eve. Probably got lost on the way to a masquerade party. It's gonna freeze in this weather. How about picking him up, huh?
7: Mm-hmm. Oh, sure, Mac, why not? Anyway, there's this girl, see? And she...
6: Mister!
7: Cockeyed parrot.
2: Yes?
6: You going to a party?
2: Well, I was invited to one.
6: Yeah, it figures. That get up there. Hop in, I'll give you a lift.
2: Yeah.
6: There's a guy back there, but he's sleeping things off.
2: Excuse me, sir, but you're not a young man.
6: Not for a long time.
2: In fact, now that I look more closely... Not what even might be called middle age.
6: Well, I guess you could say that.
2: You're an old man, too, just like me.
6: Now, wait. Okay, maybe not middle age, but...
2: And here you are working. No one's trying to push you out of a job.
6: Look, mister, you want to get in? I haven't got a year.
2: You have now.
6: Huh? Oh, I get it. Very good, yeah. Well, yeah, it's a real rig you got on, mister.

0: That's how I got your crack about me having a year. You go to a masquerade party, you go all the way, huh? A complete bit. Long white hair, the beard, the white shimmy, whatever you call it, the hourglass, and that thing.
1: A size.
0: Yeah, that's it, yeah. You wearing slippers in this kind of weather, huh?
1: Sandals.
0: Oh, yeah, sandals, yeah, sure. You know, take it from me, you're a cinch for first prize.
1: They want to give me a gold watch.
0: Nice prize. How come you already know you're going to win it?
1: It's for my retirement.
0: Masquerade retirement party?
1: Yeah, no. Just retirement.
0: Yeah, I see. Where can I drop you, huh?
1: Your hair is just as white as mine.
0: Look, my hair is just as white as your wig, right?
1: No one is trying to make you retire.
0: I'd like to see someone try.
1: Well, you are very fortunate.
0: They're giving you the squeeze-out play at work, eh?
1: Yes.
0: How long you been on the job?
1: 365 days.
0: Well, I thought you'd been there like, 30 years. It's about the time they haul out the gold watches and wave bye-bye.
1: I don't need a watch. This hourglass works perfectly.
0: Where can I drop you?
1: I've been reading lately about geriatrics.
0: Oh, sure, yeah, me too.
1: Well,
0: me
1: a man's
0: too.
1: Age should have nothing to do with his holding a job as long as he can do it. That's been proven.
0: I agree with you 100%, so don't quit. And another thing... Hey!
2: I said just him, not those other two clowns.
3: Sorry, sir. I thought speed was the important thing.
4: It was his fault, officer. I gave a clear hand signal. Hey, what did we hit anyhow?
2: Are you satisfied with the trouble you've caused us?
1: No.
2: Get out of there.
1: I've had a very interesting talk with my friend here.
4: Wait for me, pal. At least you I know. What's with all this? We crack up and we're Deadsville or something?
2: Please, you are not Deadsville.
4: Nutsville?
2: I refuse to pursue this conversation. Remain quiet, and as soon as this matter is straightened out, you will be returned.
4: Oh, look, mister, my meter is running.
2: Sit down, all of you. 1961. You sit there.
4: 1961?
2: Miss Barlow?
5: Yes, sir.
2: 1962 here?
5: Right on schedule.
2: At least something is going right. Bring 1962 in.
4: 1962, Nutsville.
2: There will be no muttering. This lamentable matter can be cleared up quickly, smoothly, and efficiently.
6: Hey, you know, it's a long time between drinks, huh?
4: Boy, we sure drove a long way to get here.
3: Sit right here, quietly, please.
6: Oh, sir. Oh, games. Oh, that's great. Where are the girls? Huh? Oh. Well, one is better than nothing, but what kind of a party with babies?
4: Like none we were ever at, buddy.
2: Attention, please!
3: Attention, please!
2: I believe I conveyed that thought.
3: Sorry, sir.
2: 1961. To put it as briefly as possible, I'm appalled at your conduct. We all are. From time out of mind, we have always run things here in orderly fashion.
1: Well, maybe it's time someone changed that.
2: 1 year giving way to the next.
1: No sense to it, as far as I can see. Now, if I couldn't do the job well...
2: The job is no longer yours to do. Now, 61. I may call you 61.
4: That's well.
2: Yours has been a good average record. Our file show that you did things on time. You started spring on March 20th at 3:32 p.m. Summer, as agreed, at 10:30 a.m. June 21st, and so on. Now, suddenly... I find that you refuse to step aside at midnight tonight so that your rightful successor can take your place.
1: Why should I quit for him?
2: It's the way you got the job.
1: That 1960 was falling down on his face. I'm as good as ever I was. That baby looks sort of stupid to me anyway. He didn't do anything but sleep. Now, you see, I've been reading about geriatrics.
2: I know. That's what started this whole mess.
1: And I had a nice talk with my friend.
2: I know that, too.
1: Well, here's something you didn't know. You can call off your big fancy party that you got all set up for 12 o'clock tonight because I'm not going to be there.
3: Oh, dear. December 32nd, December 33rd, December 34th.
1: Oh, shut up.
6: Is this just a level?
0: I haven't been drinking, and I'm hearing the same thing.
2: Will you two be quiet? Well, 1961, now that you've had a chance to think over this matter, I'm sure you'll see the whole thing in an entirely different light.
1: Hmm. Well, I'll say one thing for you. You're often wrong. I took this job a year ago.
2: And a joyous occasion it was.
1: And I had things all planned. Gonna do a lot of things. Make the world better, people happier, things like that.
2: But you did fine. I had Miss Fowler get some of your clippings together. Give them to him, Miss Fowler.
5: Here you are. Highlights of 1961. Very nice. See for yourself.
1: Well, I saw them. That's just a good part. Well, I got a mess of clippings, not so good. So I figure with my experience, I'll just stay on the job and make a little better name for myself.
2: Well, you just can't. And that's all there is to it.
1: Well, I checked. And you can't get me out of this job unless I walk out.
3: Mr. Director, is that true? The rules...
2: I was not always director. In the beginning, certain niceties of organizational procedure were overlooked in the obvious excitements of exploding particles and expanding gases.
0: The gas is still expanding.
2: Until this unfortunate moment, this oversight has never occasioned any trouble. In fact, 1929 wanted to quit before his term was up.
1: That was his business. My idea is to keep on the job.
2: But think of all the 1962 almanacs.
3: The calendars.
2: The speeches starting... Poised as we are on the threshold of a new year.
1: I don't care about any of that.
0: Look, Mr. Director, I don't mean to butt in, but you're spinning your wheels.
6: You said right, Mike. Mr. Director, your selling for 1961 is not buying.
0: Maybe we just sort of...
2: Quiet! I do not need two ordinary mortals to tell me...
3: Times past, present, and future... Assistant Director speaking.
2: Assistant to the Director.
3: Yes, sir. Yes, sir. Yes, sir. Yes, sir. Yes, sir.
6: Boy, you sure told him off, huh?
2: Well, and stop smiling.
3: That was the chairman of the board.
0: Oh, Big Daddy.
3: He told me to tell you to be quiet.
2: Me?
3: You. So be quiet.
2: Really?
3: It seems that these gentlemen are not here by accident. The chairman planned that they would encounter 1961.
0: On Fulton Street?
3: He said he might be able to do what you obviously cannot.
1: Well, I know the chairman of the board is a very smart fella. Even with some of the people he's got working for him. But you boys aren't making me change my mind.
0: Wouldn't try to anyway.
6: No, me neither.
1: Well, that's more than I can say for some around here.
0: 1961, you got any idea why the chairman wanted us to talk to you?
1: Nope. Unless he got tired of listening to this blabbermouth here as much as I did.
0: Well, I've been wondering myself.
6: We're such a clean-cut type, you know?
0: Maybe it's because we sort of know more about you than anyone here. I mean, we lived you know?
1: Yeah, I guess you did. Yeah,
0: and even though this is where you keep time or dole it out or whatever goes on around here, we use it.
6: Sure, you go to the consumer every time if you want the facts.
0: You know, could be that we know things about you and your job that never occurred to you.
1: Now, you two aren't going to try to soft-soap me into the trash pile, too, are you?
0: Look, we were talking about geriatrics, remember?
1: You bet.
0: Well, I guess there's no worse feeling than being useless or unwanted or rejected.
1: You know, too.
0: Oh, a guy doesn't push a cab around town New Year's Eve if someone like, say, a daughter and son-in-law ask him to stay home and join their party.
1: They want to give a party to get rid of me.
6: Well, that party's going on all over the world.
1: Sure, that's the thanks I get. The appreciation. What have they got against me? Was I that bad? You... What kind of a year was I for you, huh?
0: The worst year of my life.
1: Me?
0: Yeah. My wife and I were always going to take this trip, Sam. When we got a little ahead, you know.
6: Oh, sure, Mac.
0: Then all of a sudden, just a little cold in the chest. I tell you, old man, I won't be sorry to see you go.
1: What about you?
6: Oh, me?
4: Well, I don't know how to say this.
0: Go ahead. It's all right. Whatever you got to say.
4: Well, I can't remember a better year. Got the breaks all the way, a lot of laughs, my health, the whole bit, you know?
1: Yeah, that's not so bad, is it?
0: Oh, it's fine for him and millions like him. For some other millions like me, even worse off, not so fine. You see, old man, you're not just one year, not just 365 days and nights hooked together. Seems to me you're as many years as there are people, and for each of them, in their own special way, you're a good year or a bad year. Or all the mixtures in between.
1: But my job, my record, these highlights.
0: Not yours, old man. People's. The lowlights, too. All you supply is the time.
1: That's not true.
0: And when you were young, like this little guy here, you brought hope, too. A feeling that the old slate was sort of clean. We were all starting over.
4: Yep, that's right. Kind of get the past behind you all in one lump, and there's a whole new year, you know, to use any way you like.
1: You're not lying to me.
0: Well, what? I can always use some hope, but I wouldn't make a federal case. People all over the world are looking to say goodbye to you tonight and hello to the kid. I'm with them.
1: Well, what if I say no?
0: You got me.
1: Well, we'll see what happens at midnight.
0: You gonna tell anyone what happened?
6: Ah, not when I'm sober.
0: Oh, I sure glad I left my cab up there till tomorrow. What you gotta do in New York? Get a place to park.
4: Hey, what do you think the old man is going to do?
0: I don't know. Can't say I blame him.
4: You know, I think he's going to pack it in after he thinks it over. Guy talks big, then it comes down to it and he goes along.
0: Yeah, I hope you're right.
4: What are you going to do now?
0: Oh, I don't know.
4: Hey, how about going over to Times Square? Make it just about time for the big blast when they let that light go on the Times building, huh?
0: Okay. We'll get our answer there.
4: Answer?
0: Whether or not the old man quit. Everyone will, for that matter, even if they didn't know about what happened tonight.
4: Oh, yeah?
0: Sure. You'll see. If, when the whistles blow and the bells ring and everyone hollers, Happy New Year, we get that good feeling of hope. Something beginning, better days coming. Everyone all over the world will know. Your man quit.
7: Suspense. You have been listening to The Old Man, starring Leon Jenny in the title role, Reynold Osborne as the director. Written especially for Suspense by Bob Corcoran. In a moment, a word about next week's story of Suspense. Going places tonight, lots of people are, and not everyone will reach his destination safely. 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Suspense is produced and directed by Bruno Zerato, Jr. Musical supervision by Ethel Huber. Featured in tonight's story were Lawson Zerbe as Joe Walston, Ivor Francis as the assistant to the director, Larry Haynes as the tippler, Ralph Camargo as the announcer, Rita Lloyd as Miss Powler, and Guy Repp as Johnson. Next week we will return with Breakthrough, written by William N. Robeson. Another tale well calculated to keep you in suspense. Happy New Year from the CBS Radio Network.
8: Good afternoon, everybody. Joe Boma here on behalf of the Tacoma Historical Society, and I'm here with another Grit City story. Today, my very special guest, Mr. Paul Miller, the Senior Vice President of America's Automotive Trust, as well as the former President of America's Car Museum. Mr. Miller, how are you doing today, sir?
9: Excellent.
8: It's great to have you here. Thank you for letting me into this awesome, alien-looking car museum that's on the side of the road that we'll get to the design, I'm sure, in the conversation. But just to start off, how did you get involved with this museum? How did it kind of come to be?
9: Well, you have to go back almost 25 years ago. I was on the city council. Ray Corpus, who was city manager at that time, was very focused on bringing new investment into Tacoma and new excitement. And we had heard about Harold LeMay's collection. And so we went out and talked with him about preserving the collection, not having the collection go away the way Harrah's collection had done when he died.
8: So just to clarify for my listeners out there, this was all originally one person's collection.
9: Yes. Harold LeMay is in the Guinness Book of World Records as having the largest private car collection in the world.
8: Awesome.
9: Over 3,000 cars at the time. So having had that, and a lot of his start was when Harrah's collection down in Reno started getting broken up when Harrah died.
8: Oh, wow.
9: And that was largely because, for tax purposes, Harrah had kept and bought the cars under the corporation of the casino. When the casino went away, the cars went with them.
8: Oh, that's unfortunate.
9: Because they were just viewed as a big asset. Mm-hmm. So we didn't want to see that happen here. We didn't want Harold to see it happen. So we started talking about a private museum. Okay. And he formed the first nonprofit himself, had his family members on the board of that nonprofit. Mm-hmm. And that started transitioning in late 1999.
8: Okay.
9: I should say the city impaneled a group of community members in 98 to look for a site, and that's what selected the site we're sitting on. An important member of that was Carl Anderson. Carl Anderson, who did so much in this community to make things happen, took the lead, really, and he was probably one of the first non-family members to go on the board.
8: Okay.
9: He brought me on, he brought Jamie Will on. He brought a number of people into the board right off the bat, and a lot of that success came from the people he selected.
8: Sounds like it, and sounds like you have been an integral part to this whole museum's development from the very beginning.
9: Yes, it's been a big part of my life.
8: That being so, how did the museum itself come to be? How was the design chosen? How was, I guess, the collection beyond LeMay chosen?
9: Well, we ended up hiring David Madeira, who was CEO for 10 years, 12 years maybe. And we initiated a design process. I was chairman of the board from 2000 through 2002, hired David, and we selected a firm called Gensler, who's the largest architectural firm in America, to do designs. And the designs they came back with and the process they had was so cumbersome, we were dismayed by it. But the person they had leading it, the architect they had leading it, we felt was just talented and capable. And so we convinced him that if he left Gensler and set up his own firm, we would hire him. That was Alan Grant and Associates. And he spent a lot of time here in Tacoma coming up with the design. Mm-hmm. The building we're in right now is actually the secondary building.
8: Oh, yeah.
9: The primary building is designed to go out on the front two parking lots. This was going to be just the collector car portion where we stored cars.
8: Oh, wow.
9: Well, then we started fundraising, and we're well along our way when 2008 happened and the crash of the economy.
8: Yep.
9: Everything came to a halt, and we shifted quickly and decided that we would complete the fundraising based on this building.
8: Okay.
9: Now, It may sound like the building that's here is kind of, oh, it's the secondary building. It was kind of a step back.
8: Yeah.
9: At 165,000 square feet, it is the largest car museum in North America, the second largest in the world.
8: That's incredible.
9: So it's not like we were really conceding a whole lot by going to this.
8: Yeah, it's a real tough going from number one in the world to number two in the world.
9: That's right.
8: One on the continent. Major downgrade.
9: So, we managed to complete the fundraising with a lot of creative financing, mm-hmm. with some federal grant help. And again, I give a lot of credit on that to Carl Anderson. He mm-hmm. did a tremendous amount. And I think that if you look at the initial board, it's all the people in Tacoma who make things happen at that time. And so we've completed the financing and broke ground in 2010 with a very nice ceremony out on the parking lots of the Tacoma Dome.
8: So you guys are pretty much the newest major museum to come out of what I guess we'll call the museum drive of the late 90s, when we had like the Museum of Glass and the revamp of the History Museum as well as the Art Museum.
9: Yes.
8: Okay, cool. So you kind of mentioned how this is, the small-scale secondary building. How large is the collection that you actually house in this building? Because I know it's at least a few hundred, but I don't quite see 3,000 guys hitting around.
9: No. Well, we have cars off-site in storage. Mm-hmm. The family kept a collection that's probably about 1,200 cars itself. But we exist in 165,000 square feet. Mm-hmm. We only have about 300 to 340 cars in this museum at any one time. Okay. You get it too crowded, people can't appreciate the cars.
8: Exactly.
9: So I would tell you that of that, probably a quarter of the cars in the museum are not of our collection.
8: Okay.
9: And that's because if you're going to show off an exhibit of Ferraris or mm-hmm. Corvettes or VWs, we don't have enough in our collection to really do the story right.
8: Okay.
9: But you reach out, and the community of car collectors in the Northwest and even beyond is so committed to others enjoying what they have mm-hmm. that they're willing to loan their cars for periods of time on display. That's awesome. It's why car shows are out there. Is people are proud to show their car off. Mm-hmm. And so the opportunity for a collector to place one of their cars in an exhibit here at the museum is intense.
8: I'd say that's a dream of any amateur or hobby collector. Just, I can be in a museum now for what I love. That's incredible.
9: Alfa Romeo as our exhibit up there. Not one of those are our cars. They're all cars from other collectors, mm-hmm. including the main Alfa, which we have to insure at $8 million. So you know what its value is up there. Or the Hetfield exhibit, which is the lead singer for Metallica, mm-hmm. lead guitar player for Metallica. His collection that's on loan to us.
8: That's awesome.
9: So
8: one of my favorite parts of the museum that I've honestly never seen in another museum is that you guys have an actual fully functional workshop, an extremely well-stocked workshop at that, for, I'm guessing, every type of car you can imagine. Was that originally in the design to have, like, basically a hobby shop as well as the museum, or?
9: Oh, absolutely. We knew we had to maintain vehicles on an ongoing basis.
8: Naturally.
9: We had hoped to be able to do restoration, but mm-hmm. that didn't fit within the city's codes here. So all of our restoration, for the most part, goes on off-site, and then we do the assembly here mm-hmm. so that people can see how we maintain the cars and what work goes on.
8: That's awesome. That's awesome, just to see like all those steps and processes happen, especially for someone who, admittedly, I'm not a gearhead. I love looking at them, but I'm not good at making motors run.
9: Well, and it takes all kinds in loving cars.
8: Yeah.
9: There are those who love it for the art. Mm-hmm. Many people who appreciate it for what it means in terms of the history and the culture that went on around those cars. Mm-hmm. And then there are those who can't help but get under the hood and want to do every bit and piece.
8: Yeah.
9: This museum was designed specifically to not just be a standalone, here's these cars sitting out on a platform.
8: Okay.
9: But to integrate culture and history. So as you go down the ramps, you'll see multiple different ramps of different themes that speak to what was going on at the time. So when you do custom coachworks, there's a lot of discussion about the Great Depression, mm-hmm. but also what led up to the Great Depression, and you'll find most of those cars were built and acquired after the Depression started. And it was to prove that you still had the wealth, that you had made it through.
8: Yeah.
9: And so the dichotomy between the very rich and the very poor is portrayed in the storyboards that go along with that. Same thing with Route 66 and the memories that people have of going down Route 66 with their family on vacation. So it's important that those stories are told, because that's what it means to bring memories to the car.
8: Yeah, no, that I love that, especially, you know, history tie-in, history society. You guys have, from just what I've seen, some of the first model cars ever made, basically over 100 years old, and then you have brand new 2022 models. Is there any favorite pieces of the collection that you have, you know, spaced out there?
9: Oh, absolutely. I mean, it is a collection that is trying to represent America's love affair with the automobile. Mm-hmm. And so it can't just be cars from the 20s or the 10s. It has to be all the way up to current. Mm-hmm. And so there's some beautiful little, there's a BMW 503 downstairs that is looks like it came straight out of a Bond movie.
8: Yep.
9: That's on loan here. We've got Jaguars on our British invasion. But I'll tell you, if I was to pick one car that represented the museum that gets the most attention in this museum, it is a 1988 Mercury Marquis station wagon, Woody station wagon. And
8: the classic.
9: Family stop in front of it and talk about, you know, the vacations where the grandparents hauled them along on vacation and where they went, and they're explaining this to kids who don't get it because they, you know, it's not a part of what they've learned yet. Yeah. And so, yeah, it's all about capturing your personal memories.
8: Yeah. I guess one of my family friends had a massive old Woody station wagon that was even obnoxiously painted green around the wood, known as Das Boot. And the family connections are strong there. I get the memory.
9: Yeah.
8: Now, when it comes to all of these different vehicles, like we've already talked about, like the American classic, the Woody. We've talked about like the 8 million Alfa Romeo. Is there any kind of like, I guess, criteria to look for when someone wants to add to the collection? Because again, we have the $1 million supercars and then we have the ice cream scooter. So like, where do you guys decide like that's worthy of the museum?
9: Well, it's telling an entire story.
8: Mm-hmm.
9: So we are not, yes, we've got on loan an $8 million Alfa Romeo up there.
8: Mm-hmm.
9: We've got $2 and $3 million cars sitting around. But that's not the focus of this museum.
8: Mm-hmm.
9: The focus of this museum is about America's love affair. And therefore, it's about triggering memories in people of cars they can relate to.
8: Okay.
9: I don't want people going around and looking at the Duesenberg J up here and saying, well, that's what this museum's all about. Because nobody relates to that Duesenberg J. Mm-hmm. But they do to the 1956 Chevy.
8: Yeah.
9: Down on the second level. Mm-hmm. They have memories of cars that their parents had, or hopefully as we continue to expand the collection into cars of the 80s, 90s, and 2000, that they'll have memories of the cars they grew up with.
8: Yeah.
9: And so that's what's more important. That's what we focus on is, if you saw it on the American road, if it evokes memories of your growing up, that's what we want to.
8: So my 98 Dodge Caravan.
9: Absolutely.
8: Yes.
9: It's a part of the story. We had a display at one point, a car from every representative of every decade. And had the minivan in here, and people could really relate to it.
8: Yeah.
9: It was probably one of the most favorite parts of that display.
8: That's incredible. Speaking of the displays here, and just kind of what the museum holds, do you have kind of a way ahead for the museum, or kind of things you're looking forward to seeing, you know, coming through the doors soon?
9: Well,
8: proprietary.
9: No. We're coming up on our 10th anniversary this year.
8: Awesome.
9: So our gala that's coming up will be a celebration of the legacy that Harold and Nancy have left.
8: Okay.
9: We'll be bringing in a Tucker from their collection to put on display as a star car. Beyond that, you know, then you start looking at 2023 is the 75th anniversary of Porsche. So we'll be switching out and having a display on 75 years of Porsche. We try to rotate our exhibits every 6 months. Mm-hmm. So you're going to see the top plate, half that top plate rotates every 6 months.
8: Okay.
9: Downstairs, the exhibits rotate alternately, but every 6 months. Again,
8: okay.
9: We've got collections where we shift them in every 3 months and out. So
8: oh, wow.
9: The museum should always be changing, always be having something to be fresh to the visitor that comes back.
8: I was going
9: to
8: say, I came in a couple months ago and the entire top floor is different, except
9: yeah,
8: for
9: absolutely.
8: You know, a Romeo and the F1 up on the wall.
9: Yeah.
8: Nice little hanging piece above the mantle.
9: Yes, it is. Well, and I think it's important to note that we're here about the local visitor.
8: Okay.
9: But we're also, 75% of our attendance comes from outside of Pierce County.
8: Oh, wow.
9: So we are a draw for people coming into the county.
8: Yeah.
9: 25% of our attendance comes from outside the state of Washington. So we're bringing people in from Europe and Japan and Texas and California from all over to visit Tacoma.
8: No, I believe that. Just as you said, the biggest one on the continent, one of the biggest collections on earth. That's incredible. Incredible resume to have. Do you have any other favorite stories or memories of the museum from your couple of decades running the place?
9: Well, you know, this has been a big chunk of my life.
8: Yes.
9: So we built this museum in 2010 to 2012 at the peak of the downturn.
8: Yes.
9: So peak is probably the wrong word. At the bottom of the trough in the economy.
8: Yeah.
9: And we managed to get this building up in 18 months.
8: Oh, that's impressive.
9: For about $100 a square foot when museums usually go for $700 a square foot.
8: Wow.
9: Part of that's just the scale and size.
8: Yeah, yeah.
9: But when we got it open, somehow the process had not been thought about once the building was built, what do you put inside of it? And so I turned the building over in November of 2011,
8: mm-hmm.
9: and we were scheduled to open in June of 2012, but there were no exhibits, there was no lighting, there was nothing. And so we had a six-month scramble to get all of the track lighting in place, mm-hmm. all of the painting you see on the ceilings and floors, the staining on the floors, all of the exhibits in place, all of the video screens, everything that makes a museum, all came together in 6 months.
8: That is incredible.
9: So there was a hell of a team that managed to pull it all together.
8: Yeah.
9: You know, this has been a labor of love from the very beginning. Mm-hmm. And when you look and you talk about the history of Tacoma, it's important to recognize that this museum is here and not in Seattle.
8: Yep.
9: Because the people we brought to the table loved Tacoma.
8: Okay.
9: People kept trying to seal it away to Seattle and saying they would come up with the funding if we would just build it at the Boeing Field next to the Museum of Flight or in downtown Seattle. And we said, no, this was Harold's vision. It was Harold's love. It was his car. He and Nancy wanted to be here locally.
8: Okay.
9: And so it required some of the best people into Tacoma to come bring it about. Corey McFarland and Jamie Will of Titus Will and Bill Weyerhaeuser and John Barline. These are all people who make up Tacoma.
8: Yeah.
9: Michael Phillip, who used to run George Russell's company. These are the people who really, really are the behind the scenes making a lot of Tacoma better.
8: Yeah.
9: And we managed to get them committed to this museum and making it happen. And so I think that's important to recognize.
8: Yeah, no, I think it's awesome that, like you said, you guys fought so hard to keep the local museum local, to make it
9: a
8: crown jewel of Tacoma. Help build up our city.
9: Well, you got to go back and in 97, 98, when we were talking to Harold about this museum, you didn't have the history museum
8: mm-hmm.
9: fully completed yet. We didn't have the expansion of the art museum. We mm-hmm. didn't have the glass museum. We didn't have the car museum.
8: Yep.
9: They were all just images, visions that a group had and wanted to see come about. Yeah. And it took a lot of work to make that happen and to trigger all those points along the way. Now we can look around and we can say we've got the Seaport Museum down on the waterfront. We've got the Glass Museum, which is about to put on a huge international glass conference here in Tacoma. Mm-hmm. The Tacoma Art Museum that has expanded three times since they first built, and the Carr Museum. And so not to mention a plethora of all small little museums that we don't even think about. The Children's Museum that is a treasure here in the Northwest. Mm-hmm. You know, that's important that we've created. We've said there's a quality of life aspect we want to bring to Tacoma. Mm-hmm. And arts are a big part of that.
8: And you guys definitely succeeded here. The pieces inside, the cars, the history that you guys maintain, just the building itself looking like a classic Fender is absolutely, absolutely gorgeous. I love that. Yeah. It's, you know, I love round an I-5 bringing all my friends to come and everyone just sees the Fender of the Car Museum next to the dome, the Glass Museum, you know, behind me, like, what is this place? I'm like, I love it.
9: Yeah, it's great. Now, I respect that you looked at this and you saw the Fender.
8: Yes, it took a minute to figure out.
9: Some people see a hood scoop. When we were under construction, somebody took one of the design images and put little antennas on it and turned it into a slug. So that worked too.
8: Maybe when they build the other building, we'll add that.
9: Yeah, exactly.
8: So I do got to ask, I mean, I'm extremely grateful you guys fought for it in Tacoma, and it's awesome that Harold and Nancy wanted to keep it local, close to home. It has turned Tacoma into this, I'll say, automotive hub of not just the Northwest, but as you mentioned, the globe. Did Tacoma really have a automotive history before this museum came about?
9: No. But if you get a chance, go down to level one, where you were down with the Napa Car Care Center.
8: Yes.
9: There is a big truck down there called the Olympic, which is the only vehicle mass-produced in Tacoma.
8: Oh, wow.
9: It was built in Tacoma. It's a flatbed truck from back in the 30s, I believe, or 20s. It's the only vehicle Tacoma can lay claim to as being a part of car history.
8: Wow, that's wild. I mean, just considering the shipping industry and the aviation industry up here, I thought, you know, automotive industry would have snuck right in, but I guess, you know, Detroit really is
9: the soul of, you know, and every year we do what we call drive home, which is we start in a different part of the country and we lead a caravan of cars that can lead anywhere from 5 to 20 from wherever, be it Florida, or we've gone from Boston one year, or California to Detroit. Ending in Detroit for the Detroit Auto Show. And it's called the drive home because Detroit really is still the home of car culture.
8: Oh, that's absolutely incredible that you guys continue trips like that.
9: You know, it's easy for us to think in terms of Tacoma and Tacoma's importance.
8: Yes.
9: We started in Tacoma. But we, as an organization, have expanded beyond that. We have an educational arm that's based out of Chicago.
8: Okay.
9: We have a relationship with the Detroit Auto Museum. We have a sister museum that is a part of our organization now in Allentown, Pennsylvania.
8: Okay.
9: We have facilities and operations that come out of Detroit and Arizona. So we want to make sure that, yes, we're out of Tacoma, but our reach is throughout the nation.
8: I'm pretty sure I visited the Sister Museum decades ago before it was Sister Museum.
9: America on Wheels is a great, great addition.
8: We started off talking
9: about that's part of that relationship we have with Nicola Bulgari of Bulgari Jewelry fame. who has his base out of Allentown, and he's been on our board since the beginning.
8: Do you have any other stories or anecdotes you'd want to pass on to the listeners, to the history-minded, to the car enthusiasts?
9: Boy, you know, I could probably start picking out hundreds of them, but which one really is entertaining and not just memorable to me is the problem.
8: I feel you on that. It's just so, I mean, especially a place like this where every piece has a story, the entire development has a story.
9: Well, you know, it's easy for us to get caught up with our membership, which tends to lean towards gray hair. You know, they tend to be 50 plus. Mm-hmm. They tend to be very male. Mm-hmm. We do a display out here called This Car Is My Baby.
8: Yep.
9: Which is, it was meant to, you know, pick a collector and which one, which do they have a car that means more than any other car to them?
8: Yeah.
9: And sometimes it's people who only have one car, but mm-hmm. that's their baby.
8: That makes sense.
9: Well, the display we had out there was of a 1978 Camaro.
8: Oh,
9: red,
8: nice.
9: Red Camaro, yeah. SS, owned by a 15-year-old girl. It was, she was raised by her grandmother in this car, and it was a fast car and kept that way, and her grandmother maintained it, and this girl loved it, and when her grandmother died, she willed it to her. Well, that car will be with that girl for the rest of her life. She has more knowledge of that car than I certainly have, and most of the guys in this museum could have, because she's lived with that car since she was very young. And she she knows the bolts, she knows the cam ratio, she knows the power. She's got that love. And so much of it is about passing that love on to the next generation.
8: Yeah.
9: And that cars are important.
8: Yeah.
9: No. Now, I drive an all-electric vehicle into work every day.
8: There you go.
9: Because that is the next generation of vehicles. That is where we're headed.
8: Yeah.
9: And we can't dig our heels in. We have to be able to recognize that there is transitions. We no longer have horses on the streets. At some point, transitions do occur.
8: Exactly.
9: And our part of our role here is in education, is in not just teaching kids STEM education, which we do, but teaching them the transition in culture and where we're headed.
8: Yeah.
9: So we need to be able to portray where we were 100 years ago, but where we're going to be 30 years from now also.
8: Oh, that's incredible. And I mean, just based on the timeline, 30 years from now, we should be close to the Jetsons flying cars.
9: Yeah. So. Well, Denny Flanagan, who was a county council member here, used to pull out a Popular Mechanics magazine, I think it was. And on the cover, this was from when he was growing up, we were all going to be flying around in jetpacks. And he said that was going to happen. You know, they told him that would happen. And yet we still have not quite gotten to that point.
8: Well, I'll say, until we do, you guys will definitely have an amazing space, not only in Tacoma, but in the global community with all the vehicles here.
9: Well, yes. You know, and we can make whatever predictions we want 30 years from now, but we as a society will outpace those.
8: Yes.
9: We'll do better. I am just old enough to remember when I-5 opened up. And the controversy at that time was everybody screamed that it was too big. We didn't need it. We'd never grow that big. Never need four lanes of cars. Well, you know, here we are, having to expand it, having to build freeways other places, having to sit in gridlock because we as a society are expanding so fast.
8: Yeah. Thank you very much for your time today, Mr. Miller. This was an incredible look into America's Car Museum, courtesy of the LeMay family to this day. As always, I'm Joe Boma with another Grit City story.
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14: From Feature Story News in Brussels, I'm William Denslow. US Secretary of State Marco Rubio has held talks with the UAE President as he tries to calm Gulf allies deeply unsettled by the terms of Washington's interim deal with Iran. Gulf states fear a proposed $300 billion reconstruction fund included in the agreement could be diverted by Tehran to rebuild its military. All three countries on Rubio's itinerary, the UAE, Kuwait and Bahrain, were hit by Iranian missiles and drones during the war. Alastair D'Souza reports from Washington.
11: Now that we have this interim deal, but not likely the version that these Gulf countries were hoping for. Many are said to be surprised and disappointed by the terms of the MOU. And there are those who see this MOU as just being way too generous for Iran. Take, for example, that proposed $300 billion reconstruction fund, which they fear will not be used for rebuilding destroyed infrastructure in Iran, but instead used to rebuild the military. So Rubio will have to really address this whole issue also about how that fund would be used.
14: Tehran's missile program will never be part of peace negotiations with the US. It comes as the United States Senate has voted to approve a war powers resolution directing US President Donald Trump to withdraw American forces from the conflict with Iran, the first time such a measure has passed both chambers of Congress. The White House has dismissed the vote as having no legal significance, but four Republican senators broke ranks to support the resolution alongside Democrats. Mitch McCann reports from New York.
15: It's not something that's been or going to be enforced by law. In fact, the Republican Senator Jim Risch, who is also the chairman of the Foreign Relations Committee, said this evening that whatever happens with this, it's going to have no effect. And he said Mr. Trump will not pay any attention to it. At the same time, it could be politically effective in building more pressure on the administration. It also illustrates, I think, that members of Donald Trump's own party are becoming less afraid to push back and defy his wishes. Now, this memorandum of understanding has certainly left some Republicans unhappy in recent days. One said that President Reagan would be rolling in his grave.
14: France is enduring its most extreme heatwave on record, with the national average temperature expected to reach nearly 31 degrees Celsius Wednesday, and at least 45 people have died. Around 1,800 schools have been closed across the country because most lack air conditioning, and the Eiffel Tower and the Louvre in Paris have both shortened their opening hours. Ross Cullen has the story from Paris.
16: When I left my apartment a little bit earlier on today, 32 degrees inside, so 37 outside, not really much change at all. It really has started a conversation in France, particularly about potentially the need to put widespread air conditioning units in across the country.
14: From bureaus worldwide, this is FSN.

0: Come in. Welcome. I'm E.G. Marshall. A story begins with an idea. It may be suggested by the imagination, or by an incident, or by a fact. And behind the idea, there is a thought. All of us have heard that the pen is mightier than the sword. A piece of writing can change the course of history by sending men into battle. The Declaration of Independence, for example. Our mystery drama, Your Grade is A, was written especially for the Mystery Theater by Roy Windsor and stars Bob Caliban and Joan Shea. It is sponsored in part by Buick Motor Division and Contac, the 12-hour cold capsule. I'll be back shortly with Act One.
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3: There are many good correspondence schools with conscientious instructors to match. The student completes assignments and mails them in for criticism and encouragement. Silas Butler, who is 48, is one of many students whose writing efforts are carefully scrutinized by a young instructor named George Monroe. He does not know Butler personally, so the news of Mrs. Butler's death is to him only odd. But to her close friend, Judith Palmer, it is tragic and bitter.
4: Well, Kent?
5: Now, don't take that tone, dear. You'll have to pay Silas your respects. He's dazed by her death.
4: Well, he won't be for long.
5: That's unkind. Now, Silas knows how you feel about him. Let bygones be bygones. He's lost his wife.
4: He lost her a long time ago. I refuse to believe she took her own life. Oh, she had reason to wish to be dead, but Molly never would have done a thing like that, locking herself in the garage and starting up the car.
5: All right, if it makes you feel any better, say it was an accident. Now, it's 11 o'clock. I must get to work.
4: What did you and Silas talk about from 8 until now?
5: Not very much. I tried to console him, but, well, there isn't much to say in the face of a death.
4: Oh, poor Molly. Oh, it's so unreal.
5: Believe me, it is to him, too, and to me.
4: If the two of you hadn't been so buried in that chess game...
5: Oh, no, no. Our game had nothing to do with what happened.
4: Except to leave Molly with an empty evening. Where was she going, Kent? Did she say?
5: No. Silas and I were in the library. From the door, she said she was going for a ride, and she said goodnight to both of us.
4: When was that?
5: Oh, it's about 8 or so. At 9:30, Silas walked me to the driveway, and he noticed that his garage door was closed. It's a detached garage, as you know, 100 feet down the driveway. He seemed concerned. He asked me to walk with him to the garage.
4: And you found Molly on the cement floor?
5: Yes, after I had shut off the car engine and we let the carbon monoxide escape.
4: Oh.
5: It was a thick haze. And then we went in and dragged Molly into the fresh air.
4: If you dragged her out right away...
5: It wouldn't have done any good. Carbon monoxide can poison a person in less than 2 minutes. If the person who's trapped can't break a window or open a door in 6 or 7 minutes, he or she is dead.
4: You know that for a fact?
5: Yes. I checked my medical dictionary late last night. As Silas's attorney, I had to inform myself on the subject.
4: Molly was smart enough to know about carbon monoxide. Why couldn't she have escaped?
5: Oh, because she didn't want to.
4: Oh.
5: You cling to your belief that it was an accident. Go ahead.
4: I have to, darling. I knew Molly.
5: Then why was the garage door shut? Why didn't she open the door?
4: Well, garage doors can stick. Ours does sometimes. That lock that goes into the cement floor often won't budge. Oh, I've scuffed my shoe many times trying to release it. Now, something like that may have happened.
5: Then Molly would have tried to break a window.
4: But they're up high and small. Is there a regular door, a house door on the side of that garage like ours? You know, the one that opens into the storage space for garden supplies?
5: Well, I think there is, but we didn't check. We got Molly out, and Silas ran into the house to telephone their doctor. And after that, it was pretty hectic. The doctor, the police, an ambulance. It was quite awful.
4: Oh.
5: Zach was very kind to Silas.
4: Oh, I'd forgotten Zach was the police officer in charge. What does Zach think?
5: I don't know. It seemed obvious to all of us.
4: Well, it's not to me.
5: Oh, Judith, you can't deny the facts.
4: Yes, I can. Because what happened just wasn't in Molly Butler's character.

0: Butler was my best friend.
1: Oh. My mother read about her in this morning's newspaper. We were sorry to learn that she committed suicide.
0: I don't think she did.
1: Oh?
0: And that's why I wanted a confidential talk with you.
1: Well, I don't know Mr. Butler. I know he was married. That's on his biography, but that's all I know. How does our school... I really have no idea what you're driving at.
0: I visited Mr. Butler late this morning to pay my respects. He asked me to go through his wife's personal things, clothes and so on, and to dispose of them as I saw fit.
1: Yes.
0: Well, among Molly Butler's effects was a diary. I glanced through it. Wasn't Mr. Butler writing a murder mystery story as one of his assignments?
1: I'd have to check over my file of critiques. May I ask why you're interested in Mr. Butler as a writer?
0: Well, I know that he was working on a murder mystery story. Molly Butler refers to it in her diary.
1: For heaven's sake. Why?
0: Because the characters in the story and the story outline are taken straight from life.
1: Well, that's true of much of what is written. We encourage students to write about what they know from real experience.
0: I understand that, and it makes sense.
1: Well, then?
0: Molly had read her husband's story. It wasn't completed, and that's what had her frightened.
1: I really don't follow you, Mrs. Palmer.
0: Well, Mr. Butler's story about an ordinary, ambitious young man who marries a socially prominent girl. They have a son. The couple is happy together, and the mother thinks that the son rises and sets on her son. And then he's killed.
1: And that poisons the marriage.
0: How did you know?
1: Well, I assume that it did. After all, I am an instructor in writing. Unless one of the parents was to blame for the son's death, there wouldn't be any conflict, hence no story. How did the son die?
0: In an automobile accident. His father is driving him home from prep school, driving too fast and carelessly. The boy is killed. The father is injured, but recovers.
1: And the mother blames the father.
0: That's right. And that ended the relationship.
1: I see. The story you're telling me isn't a story at all, is that it?
0: That's it. It is the story of Silas and Molly Butler. And now Molly's dead. You're mentioned several times in Molly's diary, Mr. Monroe.
1: In what context?
0: Well, Mr. Butler had great respect for your encouragement and ideas. Had you exchanged thoughts about how the story ought to end?
1: I think so. This is very odd, Mrs. Palmer. I've never had an experience like this before.
0: Neither did Molly Butler. You see what I'm suggesting, Mr. Monroe?
1: It's too fantastic to believe.
0: Maybe, but I wish you'd think it over. I'm going to present it to my brother, Captain Zachary of the police department, to hear what he has to say.
1: Because you're not satisfied with how Mrs. Butler died?
0: No, I'm not. She was a very close friend. She's dead now. I owe it to her to find out how she died.
1: Thank you for seeing me, Captain Zachary.
2: Glad to. Come in.
1: Thank you.
2: Sit down. My sister's already been here.
1: Well, what do you think, Captain?
2: Well, she's got a lively imagination, Mr. Monroe.
1: Then you don't think there's anything to it?
2: To what? You know, she never came out and said what she thinks. Of course, I didn't give her much of a chance. I was at Butler's house when the ambulance took his wife away, so my knowledge is firsthand.
1: And you think it was suicide?
2: Well, that or accidental death. I'd say the latter. Silas Butler would prefer that. Mrs. Butler was stretched out on the garage floor.
1: Which means she got out of the car to reopen the garage door. Why had it closed? That doesn't make any sense.
2: Well, it could have blown shut.
1: But all garage doors can be unlatched from the inside.
2: I know that, I know. I don't believe the door blew shut or that she tried to get out. Mrs. Butler, as you know from what my sisters told you, was an unhappy lady.
1: So the verdict is suicide.
2: Except for the fact that we found her on the floor. The explanation for that is that she closed the garage door, started the car in the dark, changed her mind, thought of escaping, then changed her mind again, and she took her life.
1: Well, did Mrs. Palmer tell you what she'd read in Mrs. Butler's diary?
2: Well, I've glanced through it.
1: Well, she was afraid of the parallel between her life and his murder story.
2: Well, if he's a writer, he'd spill out some of his own life in what he writes. Isn't that how writers work?
1: Well, sure, but what's funny is how Mr. Butler struggled to find the right ending for his murder mystery. It's all here, Captain.
2: What's that?
1: My critique of his work. Mr. Butler and I exchanged a lot of thoughts about how to end his story.
2: Would you explain that, please?
1: Well, everyone who reads knows the old devices employed in ending a murder mystery.
2: Mm-hmm.
1: The butler did it, or the poison...

0: pill taken by mistake, mushroom soup, or that kind of thing.
1: Yeah, yeah.
0: All known and stale. Now, I'm referring to premeditated murder.
1: I understand, I understand. And your critiques?
0: Well, Mr. Butler thought that a suggestion of mine about using carbon monoxide had merit.
1: I see. And you're feeling guilt because you made the suggestion.
0: I don't know how I feel, but it certainly is odd that carbon monoxide is what caused the death. Well, that's the poison he decided to use, and I suggested it.
1: But did he indicate how he planned to use it?
0: No, I didn't either.
1: Well, it's a deadly poison, of course, and people are careless about it. You know, we have accidental deaths all the time because a person starts up his car with the garage doors closed or only partly open. You know, that gas works fast. I don't see anything sinister in Mrs. Butler's death.
0: I'm glad you don't. It makes me feel better.
1: You know, my sister seems to think that Mrs. Butler's death wasn't suicide or accidental death. You know what's left.
0: Yes.
1: And that's a very serious implication.
0: I know it. And I hope she's wrong.
1: Look, leave your critique, huh? I'll see if I can make a matchup between your suggestions and what happened. But I don't like it. I know Silas Butler. I don't think he'd commit murder.
2: Good heavens, George. You seriously think that Mr. Butler used you to help him plan a murder?
0: Well, I know it sounds weird.
2: Oh, it's unbelievable. He'd have to be mad.
0: We don't know what really happened, but Captain Zachary is going to investigate again.
2: What's there to investigate?
0: Well, little details.
2: Such as what?
0: Well, I don't know. For instance, why was the garage door closed?
2: Well, because the poor woman trapped herself and was dead before she could get it open.
0: But that doesn't make sense. A person doesn't go into a garage to get a car and close the garage door before the car is backed out.
2: Well, not unless the person wants to take his own life. It's obvious. That's why the report was suicide.
0: But Mrs. Butler was found on the garage floor.
2: Well, you're just looking to make a mystery out of a simple tragedy, George.
0: Yeah, maybe.
2: Of course you are. Mrs. Butler went into the garage, purposely closed the garage door and started up her car. How else could the garage door have been closed? Oh, will you and Mrs. Palmer next imagine that someone waved a magic wand and closed it?
3: 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Plato's Republic created Western civilization, and some of Leonardo's reflections led to the airplane. But murder by correspondence? Or are Mrs. Palmer and the writing instructor, George Monroe, imagining the idea when the evidence does not support it? We'll find out when I return with Act Two.
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3: Mr. Longfellow said once that what a writer asks of his reader is not so much to like as to listen. That applies here. Silas Butler wanted his correspondence school instructor, George Monroe, to listen to his ideas for a murder mystery story. George did, and supplied him with a device, the use of carbon monoxide as the poison. Then Mrs. Butler died from carbon monoxide poisoning. But her best friend, Judith Palmer, is not content with the explanation of suicide or accidental death. It is the evening of the day after the tragedy.
4: Judith, my dear, I know Silas Butler. He's both a client and a friend, and I can't conceive of him or anyone writing a story of premeditated murder and then acting on it in life. All right, well, what does the writing instructor say?
5: Well, he's puzzled because it was he who suggested carbon monoxide.
4: I see. Then if he's a writing expert, have him figure out how it was done. I don't think he can, because the police are satisfied that Molly's death was, well, because you prefer it, an accident.
5: Why do you say I prefer it, Kent?
4: You said so before. You can't imagine Molly taking her own life. Well, I can. She hasn't been a happy person since her son was killed.
5: By his father?
4: Oh, Judith, dear, please don't say such a thing. Silas was speeding, and he and the boy had a serious accident. It does happen, you know. Silas loved his son. And you simply must not say that he killed him. That's unfair.
5: Well, perhaps. But you know what their lives have been like since it happened. He was very depressed when I saw him around noon.
4: Yeah. Well, I told him I'd stop by later this evening to discuss the funeral and other details.
5: Oh, Kent, what will happen to him now?
4: I'll find out. He's all alone.
5: Yes, all alone. No accusing eye on him. Molly always looked at him that way.
4: Silas Butler is not a criminal.
5: Molly thought he was. Once.

0: Oh, Kent. Come in.
1: How are you, Silas?
0: All right.
1: You alone?
0: Yes. Family arrives tomorrow. Molly's relatives. I've only got my mother. Let's sit down.
1: You sure you're all right?
0: Oh, yes, yes. I'm still stunned. This will hit me later on all its reality. Thanks for coming over. Judith stopped in about noon and took charge of Molly's things. I'm grateful to her.
1: Ah, she's grief-stricken. Do you feel up to talking?
0: Yes.
1: What about you, Sanderson?
0: I don't know. Sell the house, of course. I can't go on living here. Ever since that automobile accident, life's held nothing for me. Molly never recovered from the loss of our son. All that sustained her was her loathing for me. I'll always see her accusing eyes.
1: Oh, now, Silas, you'll forget that in time.
0: I hope so. It was an accident. I'm to blame for that, but do you think I wanted to have my son killed? I'd rather have died myself. I wish I had.
1: I know. Why last night?
0: Pardon?
1: Why did Molly choose last night to leave the house and have this accident?
0: I can't answer that. She'd been going into long periods of depression. I don't know why she went out. She often did that at night.
1: Just to escape?
0: Yes. She didn't want to be with me.
1: Well, did she object to our chess game?
0: I don't see why she should have. Playing chess is a better way to spend an evening than most other ways. You thrashed me last night.
1: Moving your knight to Queen Bishop 3 was a mistake, you know.
0: Yes, I guess it was.
1: Well, you didn't think so at the time. You got up and walked over to the library window.
0: I did? I forgot.
1: Yes, you did. I wondered at the time why you left the chessboard and I asked you. Don't you remember what you said?
0: I can't say that I do.
1: Well, you said it was checkmate and that the game was over. Even though I had a rook bearing down on your knight. Still, you moseyed over the window with an air as if you'd won the game. You do remember that, of course.
0: Sort of, yes.
1: Yeah, and then you looked out the window.
0: What's that mean, Kent?
1: Well, that was only a minute after Molly left the house. Isn't that right?
0: Yes, I think it is. Why?
1: Well, the library windows command a clear view of the garage at the end of your driveway.
0: Yes.
1: Was the garage door open?
0: I don't think it was. If I thought anything, I'd have figured that Molly had already left. Why?
1: Well, we should have investigated.
0: How could we have anticipated any trouble? I've never given much thought to whether or not the garage door was up or down. Why should I have? Do you?
1: No. Well, you got a point. Mine is that by the time I checkmated you, Molly was in the garage, dead.
2: That means, Kent, you've got your doubts, too.
1: It means no such thing, Judith. I just tried to reconstruct the scene, that's all.
2: All right. Silas got up from a chess game. He was about to lose and walked over to the window. Now, that doesn't make sense. That's not the way chess players behave, is it? Of course it isn't. Sai went to that window in order to get a view of the garage. Now, darling, is there anything else you remember?
1: No. Your imagination is beginning to run away again, Judith. I suggest that we leave any further investigation to Zack and his police department, huh?
2: Well, I hope we've aroused his suspicions.
1: We? You and who else?
2: George Monroe. Zack telephoned me while you were out. Mr. Monroe called on him and gave him the critiques of Silas's writing. Zack thought they were interesting. He thought Silas had written a pretty good mystery story.
1: Well?
2: And Mr. Monroe thought that Molly's death ought to be reinvestigated.
1: Oh, no, no. Molly hasn't even been buried, and you and Monroe want to subject Sy to more suffering. I don't like that at all. I really don't. I didn't visit Sy tonight with doubts in my mind.
2: Well, you asked him why he went to the window.
1: No, I only mentioned that he had gotten up from the chess game and gone to the window, that's all.
2: Why? That was odd, wasn't it?
1: I wouldn't say that. Sy is a harried man. Chess gets his mind off his unhappiness. I simply wondered why it was last night of all nights that Molly chose to have an accident.
2: Well, maybe Sy had just figured out how to commit the murder in his story.
1: I doubt that he would have shared such an idea with his wife.
2: Well, you never know. You ought to read Molly's diary.
1: I'm not going to. And frankly, I've had enough of this. You and Zach pursue it. I'm really tired of it. So if you'll excuse me, I think I'll turn in.
2: All right. Oh, is our car in the garage or in the driveway?
1: I left it out. Why?
2: Well, if he's still awake, I may drive over and talk with George Monroe. Oh, Mr. Monroe, I know it's late.
0: Well, that's all right, Mrs. Palmer. It's not that late. It's only 10:30. Oh, I'm never in bed before midnight. Please sit down.
2: Oh, thank you. Thank you. I understand you saw my brother, Captain Zachary. You know, he was impressed, both by Mr. Butler's writing and by your critiques.
0: Well, thank you. From what I had criticized about Mr. Butler's story, I could easily reconstruct it. The story does parallel his life with Mrs. Butler.
2: Yes.
0: I paid special attention to his struggle, with my help, to find a way of using carbon monoxide as a poison without the police being able to detect it.
2: Did you reach any conclusion?
0: No. And yes. No about the device, the novel idea of killing with a gas, but yes about your suspicions.
2: Oh?
0: In Mr. Butler's story, the man becomes bitter and abusive because the wife withdraws from him and silently accuses him of the death of the son.
2: Yes, exactly what happened between Cy and Molly Butler.
0: Well, furthermore, there were introspective passages in which the man dreamed of being free from the wife's accusing eye.
2: Oh.
0: That's when he began to think about murder. The wife sensed it, but she couldn't do anything about it. It was as if she were mesmerized.
2: Well, it fits, doesn't it?
0: It seems so. What strikes me is the psychology of the thing. Was he guilty of the boy's death?
2: Through negligence. It wasn't deliberate.
0: And Mrs. Butler never overcame her loss?
2: No.
0: Well, as you said, it fits.
2: But how do we prove it?
0: Well, Captain Zachary is reinvestigating.
2: Oh, it needs more than police investigation. It requires some kind of creative inspiration.
0: How it was done.
2: That's right. How could it have been done? Cy Butler and my husband were playing chess in the Butler's library. Toward the conclusion of their first game, when my husband had him on the defensive, Mr. Butler rose and walked to the window.
0: Did he? And he thought he was losing the game?
2: That seemed odd to me, and I mentioned it to my husband.
0: What did Mr. Butler do at the window?
2: I don't know. Looked out. It commands a clear view of the detached garage. But now, what could he have done from the library window that would have had any connection with Molly's death?
0: Darned if I can imagine.
2: Oh, I wish you'd try, Mr. Monroe. You're a creative man.
0: Well, I know, but Butler and I both struggled to invent a gimmick for killing a person with carbon monoxide poison without being detected. We hadn't succeeded.
2: Well, he may have.
0: Yes. I wonder what it could be. Assuming we're not crazy. It's a puzzler.
2: Oh. What are you thinking about? You've got an abstracted expression on your face.
0: Something Mother said earlier this evening.
2: Oh?
0: Now, what was it? I'd explain your interest in this fantastic notion. Mother agreed that if Mrs. Butler didn't commit suicide, then her death must have been accidental because she couldn't get out of the garage.
2: Yes, go on.
0: But the idea of murder was nonsense. She wondered... Yes, here's what she wondered. She said, you and Mrs. Palmer next imagine that someone waved a magic wand and closed it. Meaning, of course, the garage door.
2: Waved a magic wand?
0: It's stuck in my head, and I've given it some thought.
2: Well, Mr. Butler did go to the window soon after Molly left the house.
0: But what kind of magic wand could he have waved?
2: Think about it. Think about it, Mr. Monroe. I will, too. What your mother said might be the very clue we're searching for.
3: Judith Palmer has known Silas Butler for many years, and she knows him as a rather insolent man. We don't know that. With his friend, Kent Palmer, he seemed to be like any man suffering from a grievous loss. But according to what he has written and from what we have learned from his wife's diary, Mr. Butler might be capable of committing a major crime. How is the question? I'll return shortly with Act 3.
4: The following is a test. 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
3: Me crazy, and I wish you were dead, are two commonplace expressions that a wildly angry person has been known to use. They're not meant to be taken literally. They sum up a condition that is unbearable and a wish to be realized. Apologies usually follow. Both sentences, however, seem to apply to Silas Butler. His wife's silent accusation was driving him mad. And he may have wished her dead. It's the next morning. George Monroe again is seated opposite Captain Zachary of the police department.
10: Good morning, Captain.
11: Good morning. My sister telephoned that she'd seen you again.
10: Yes, were my critiques helpful?
11: Yeah, very. You know, Butler writes well. That's a sad story he tells.
10: You can understand from the character in the story that he would commit murder.
11: Yeah, well, maybe. You know, you never know about a murder. Most murders just occur. A person loses his temper, goes crazy. But a premeditated murder, well, that's pretty rare.
10: Well, I agree. As a writer, it comes down to motive. In his story, Mr. Butler's character does have motive.
11: Yeah.
10: May I make a couple of suggestions?
11: Sure, go ahead.
10: Well, talk to Mr. Kent and to Mr. Butler, and ask them to recall everything they can about their chess game.
11: You mean about Butler walking to the library window? My sister mentioned that. Anything else?
10: Take another look at the diary. There may be a clue there.
11: Why? You think she may have anticipated her death?
10: She might have.
11: Hmm. Anything else?
10: Well, it's this foolish idea I have because my mother said something about waving a magic wand.
11: Uh-huh.
10: There could be something to it.
11: Yeah, sure. If we can find the magic wand. Any ideas?
10: Offhand, no. But would it be improper of you to ask Mr. Butler if he'd had any repairs made recently to his house?
11: Such as what?
10: I don't know, but if I wanted to trap someone in a garage with an engine running, I might dream up some gadget that would close the garage.
11: Uh-huh. I see. Well, you know, a lot of homes have posts by their driveways. You stop your car, push a button, the garage door opens or closes.
10: Yes, that's the kind of thing I mean.
11: And if the garage has a button which does the same thing, it opens or closes the garage.
10: Do you know if the Butlers had that kind of device?
11: Yeah, but I'll find out when I examine the garage. And that's a good suggestion, Mr. Monroe. That is, if we're going to pursue the murder idea.
10: Well, don't you see any validity to it?
11: It's possible, but don't be disappointed if our original verdict holds. Mrs. Butler killed herself, or she died accidentally.
10: Oh, Zach, come on in.
11: No, let's stay out of here, huh? Well, how are you, Si?
10: Still dazed, but having the family around helps. Molly's relatives arrived an hour ago.
11: When's the funeral?
10: Tomorrow at 11. Anything special you wanted to see me about, sir?
11: No. Just wanted to ask you if I could look around the property.
10: Of course. The garage?
11: Yeah, I'd like to, look it over. You don't mind?
10: No, feel free. It's closed. Punch the button on the side of the door, on the upright.
11: Oh, you've got one of those, huh? An electrically operated door.
10: Yes, very, very convenient. Well, what's your interest, sir?
11: Oh, just satisfying myself. My sister was Molly's best friend.
10: And she can't believe what happened. Neither can I, any of us. You've given your verdict, Zach. I don't understand why.
11: Well, assuming that Molly did not commit suicide.
10: I don't want to believe that either. I prefer to believe it was an accident. She had gotten out of the car. We found her on the floor.
11: Yeah, well, what bothers me, Si, is why she couldn't have gotten out of the garage.
10: Carbon monoxide can poison in a minute and a half.
11: You know that for a fact?
10: Well, yes. I've done some research for a story I've been writing. I take a correspondence course. It was something to do. No, that's true about the poison, In 6 minutes, a person is dead.
11: So there's Molly sitting behind the wheel of the car with the engine running and the garage door closed. See, what I can't explain is why she didn't shut off the motor and get out of the garage.
10: Well, neither can I. But what's even more strange is why she was at the wheel and the garage door was closed.
11: Yeah, that is mighty strange. Could the garage door have come down by itself?
10: I don't know. I suppose so. You know these gadgets. Sometimes they work, sometimes they don't.
11: Yeah. Is there a switch inside the garage for raising or lowering the doors?
10: Well, sure, but what if it didn't work?
11: Any other way of getting out of the garage?
10: Well, there's a regular door on the side of the garage toward the back. We kept it locked against prowlers.
11: Okay, I'll look around again. I said the other night how sorry I was about Molly. I'm just as sorry for you.
2: But why in the world do you want to know the name of the butler's carpenter?
11: Or electrician, Judy. Either one.
2: Well, it may be mentioned in Molly's diary. You returned it to me. Let me look. Zach, you're being very mysterious.
11: Well, you want me to reinvestigate the death? Well, this is part of it. The garage is electrically controlled.
2: Of course, now I remember. It was modernized about 2 months ago. Oh, what does that have to... Oh, here it is. Yes, Mr. Day did the work. Molly writes here that he installed an overhead door and... Yes, it works by electricity. Push a button and it operates. And there's another switch on a post at the entrance to the driveway. Or there was.
11: They had it removed.
2: Yes, it was an attractive nuisance. Children used to punch the button just for fun. The door was always going up and down. Mr. Day was the carpenter. Why, Zach? What's so intriguing about the butler's garage door?
11: There's another way to open an electrically operated garage door. You don't have to punch a button.
2: Oh?
11: You can use a hand switch. You know, like that gadget for switching TV channels?
2: I didn't know that.
11: Butler left the chess table and walked over to the window.
2: Yes?
11: Which commanded a view of the garage.
2: Yes.
11: Where he could have seen Molly enter the garage. Don't jump to conclusions, Judy. I think we've got it, but I want to be sure. Now, when Silas returned to the chess table, did he have anything in his hand?
2: Kent didn't say. Oh, you mean he was carrying one of those remote control gadgets?
11: Exactly. I better talk with Kent.
2: I'll telephone.
11: No. Face to face. Silas is his friend, and this is a touchy subject. Silas and Monroe are trying to figure out how to commit murder with carbon monoxide. I think Silas came up with the answer.
8: Now, what's up, Zach?
11: Oh, more of the same, Kent.
8: Your suspicion that Cy Butler is a criminal, huh?
11: Yeah, he may be, Kent.
8: You seriously think that? Because of the story he wrote?
11: Well, if it hadn't been for the diary and the correspondence school critiques, he might have gotten away with it.
8: You mean he did do it? But how?
11: Well, I don't exactly know yet. Tell me, when Butler walked to the library window... He was in bad shape in the chess game, right?
8: Yes, I found it odd that he did.
11: Now, tell me about his walking back. Now, just try to think back, huh? Try to remember exactly what he did.
8: When he got up, he had a pawn in his hand. One of mine. He captured it with his knight. He kind of rolled it around his hand, and I wondered why he had left the table, so I glanced after him. He placed the pawn in his jacket pocket.
11: Uh-huh. And when he returned to the table?
8: Well, nothing.
11: Well, didn't he place the pawn behind the board?
8: Ah, yes. After he sat down, I heard it.
11: You heard his pawn?
8: Well, I mean, it clinked in his pocket against his cigarette lighter.
11: A wooden pawn against a lighter?
8: No. A metal pawn. I didn't like Sy's chess set because it was made of metal alloy, and the pieces were quite dramatic, but I prefer the traditional wooden ones.
11: Mm-hmm. Well, what did he do?
8: I told him not to squirrel away the pawn. And he said, oh. He took it out.
11: With the lighter?
8: No. That's funny. When we set up for the next game, he asked me for a light.
11: Oh, then what he had in his pocket wasn't his lighter.
8: Well, come to think of it now. That is funny. But I remember the clinking sound.
11: I think the carpenter or the electrician can tell me what it was he had in his pocket. I may need you later in the day, Kent.
8: All right. You've given me a bad turn, Zach.
11: Uh-huh. It's nothing compared to the one Silas gave Molly.
10: Now, what's this urgent business all about, Zach? Hello, Kent. Judith.
8: Hello, Si.
11: Close the door, would you, Kent?
10: And who is this? George Monroe, Mr. Butler. I'm very sorry about what happened.
12: Thank you.
10: Well, Zach, now why did you ask me to come down to the police station?
11: Because what I'm about to say is better said here than in a house of mourning.
10: What is it you have to say?
11: You murdered Molly Butler.
10: I murdered my wife. Anything else?
6: Isn't that enough?
10: I suppose I have you to thank for this preposterous charade.
6: I'll take some of the credit. Give the rest to Molly's diary and to this young man here.
10: Monroe?
11: Yes, George Monroe. You wrote a murder mystery, didn't you? Or half wrote one, I should say. What you and Monroe hadn't figured out was just how a person could be killed from carbon monoxide poisoning without being caught. Isn't that true?
10: Go on. You seem to know that.
11: Monroe couldn't figure it out, but you could. The idea came to you after Mr. Day remodeled your garage. He installed overhead sliding doors which can be opened and closed by touching a switch.
10: Certainly. Where's the mystery?
11: Well, Day also supplied you with remote control switches. You hold the switch in your hand, press a button, and the door goes up or comes down. And that's how you close the garage door with Molly seated behind a running engine.
10: Oh, Zach, that's preposterous.
11: No, it isn't. Not for a rejected man.
6: You came to hate Molly.
10: Because she hated me.
11: And you murdered her. You closed the garage door.
10: She could have opened the door by pressing the button on the inside.
11: Not if you held down the close button and neutralized her switch. And that's what you did. Kent, how long was he at that window?
8: 3 or 4 minutes.
11: Yeah, more than enough time for Molly to become dazed, and then she panicked. And from the story you were writing, she knew you planned her murder, and there she was with you carrying out your plan. She was between the back of the car and the garage door, praying that the switch would work. And it didn't, because you had neutralized it. And even then, she must have tried to turn off the car engine, because we found her on the floor next to the front door.
10: Ken's my lawyer.
8: You took the pawn out of your jacket pocket. It clicked against something.
10: Yes, my lighter.
8: Then why didn't you use it to light your cigarette instead of borrowing a match from me?
11: Because you didn't have your lighter, Si. That pawn clicked against your remote control gadget. And let's not overlook the garage side door. You had locked it. And don't repeat that the door was never used. It was used all the time because it opened in on Molly's garden supplies.
10: Anything more?
11: Molly didn't have the remote control switch with her. Had you told her it had been mislaid?
10: You can't prove...
11: Oh, yes, yes, I can. Yes, I can, Si. Your own story. Your talks with Mr. Day about the use of the hand remote switch. And Molly's diary. We'll find both switches. And I imagine the key to the regular door. Si, you're under arrest for premeditated murder.
3: You guessed just how Silas Butler almost got away with murder. But what a strange way for him to get caught. A piece of writing undid him. That and Mrs. Palmer's evaluation of the characters of Silas and his wife. And although Butler, in his way, was a tragic figure, murder is an intolerable offense. Confronted with the evidence against him, he made a full confession. I shall be back shortly.
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0: come full circle with the quote about the pen being mightier than the sword. A correspondent student finally completed his murder mystery, which was his plan for a real-life murder. A diary, an imaginative young instructor, and careful police investigation combined to rob Silas Butler of his perfect murder and of his life. Our cast included Bob Caliban, Ralph Bell, Joan Shea, and Joe Silver. The entire production was under the direction of Hyman Brown. Radio Mystery Theater was sponsored in part by Contact, the 12-hour cold capsule, and Buick Motor Division. This is E.G. Marshall inviting you to return to our Mystery Theater for another adventure in the macabre. Until next time, pleasant dreams.
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2: President Ford said to be getting closer to a first ballot nomination. Illinois delegate claims to have been offered a $2,500 bribe to vote against the president. And Senator James Buckley withdraws as a candidate. It's 70 degrees in clear mid-Manhattan. The man says it'll be clear and cool tonight with a low in the mid-50s. This is John Scott with the 8 o'clock edition of the news. President Ford is inching closer to victory at the opening of the GOP National Convention in his hot battle with Ronald Reagan for the presidential nomination. And an Illinois delegate says she was offered a $2,500 bribe to vote against the president on a pivotal rules proposal strongly backed by Governor Reagan and for which his strategists have been seeking maximum support. With only 48 hours left before the GOP chooses its presidential candidate, Mr. Ford began picking up scattered support as he and former Governor Reagan stalked the elusive few votes needed to clinch the nomination. Marie Goodlow, a widow from Chicago, said she'd been offered a $2,500 bribe to vote for a rules change which would force the president to reveal his running mate before the nomination ballot begins. She said the man who offered her the alleged bribe identified herself as a Reagan worker, but she said she didn't know him. Former Illinois Governor Robert Ogilvie, the head of Mr. Ford's Illinois campaign, said a second delegate was also offered a bribe but would not disclose his name. He was identified by others as Eddie Mac Jones of Chicago. He could not be reached for comment. John Sears, Reagan's campaign manager, said through a spokesman that the charge was absurd, that there is no truth to it. Mrs. Goodlow, who is a Ford delegate, said the alleged bribe offer kind of made me angry. I wouldn't sell my president out. Vice President Rockefeller is urging delegates to nominate a presidential candidate with broad appeal. In remarks prepared for delivery later tonight, Rockefeller says the party has been successful in electing a president when it avoided candidates who appealed to a narrow few. The convention will also hear tonight from Senator Barry Goldwater, the GOP presidential nominee in 1964, and the keynote address is to be delivered by Senator Howard Baker of Tennessee, among those the president is reported considering as a potential running mate. The man who's challenging James Buckley for the Republican senatorial nomination in New York says Buckley's brief flirtation with presidential politics will hurt his reelection chances, and Representative Peter Pizer says a move by some delegates to place Buckley's name in nomination at Kansas City represented an attempt by the ultra-right wing of the GOP to take over the party. Buckley said today he is not in the race for the nomination, either for the number one or the number two post. Israeli state radio reports that Israeli patrol boats are blockading the Lebanese coast and stopping boats carrying weapons to Muslim forces. The broadcast says a few boats have been boarded in the past week and their cargoes of arms confiscated. The Israeli military has declined comment on the report. Earlier, Lebanese President Suleiman Franje declared his Christian forces will continue fighting until Palestinian guerrillas return to their refugee camps. Franje spoke on a Christian radio station amid reports of fighting around two mountain towns east of Beirut currently occupied by the Palestinians. A Christian broadcast claims a decisive battle is underway, but Palestinian leaders say there's only been routine shelling in the area. Three major earthquakes have shaken Asia in 2 hours. The latest was in Indonesia, where the Seismological Institute in Uppsala, Sweden, says tremors measuring 8 1/10 on the Richter scale struck in the Moluccas, an island group in eastern Indonesia. Earlier, quakes were reported in central China and the Philippines. So far, there's been no report of damage or casualties from any of the three quakes. The WOR News Time, it's 4 minutes after 8. Beginning next summer, all new homes in New York State will have to meet new insulation standards before getting hooked up for electric service. The energy conservation regulations were adopted by the State Public Service Commission, which regulates the state's utilities and sets much of the state's energy policy. The new insulation standards are expressed in terms of the amount of heat lost per square foot of wall space. They apply to all dwellings, regardless of the type of fuel used for heating. The standards are similar to those already adopted for homes heated by natural gas. Meanwhile, Con Edison has announced a program approved by the Public Service Commission which will allow the utility to advance up to $800 in loans to homeowners who wish to insulate their houses. The PSC says this makes very good sense in view of the energy shortage. The prisoner who escaped from Albany Medical Center Hospital today and later holed up in a house with a hostage surrendered himself 3 hours later without incident. The prisoner has been identified by authorities as 22-year-old Harry Wilson of New York City, who is serving a murder sentence at Great Meadow Correctional Facility in Comstock in Washington County, New York, when he was brought to the hospital about 3 weeks ago for treatment. Authorities said he made his escape from a shower while a guard was otherwise occupied. Another male hostage who earlier had escaped from Wilson, identified only as Richard Coons, said the man had been armed with a knife. An unidentified woman also left the house, witnesses said. Wilson appeared from time to time at a window with a knife in hand as police surrounded the house. Karen Ann Quinlan's father says that after deciding to disconnect the machine which he believed was artificially keeping his daughter alive, the hardest part of the ordeal was the court fight to make the decision stick. In the case of the 22-year-old Landing, New Jersey girl, who doctors said would never regain consciousness, resulted in a landmark state court decision defining the conditions when a person may be allowed to die. The ordeal of Karen's parents during the months of court wrangling while their daughter lay helpless in a hospital bed is recounted in the current issue of McCall's magazine. Now I'll have the weather and the top of the news coming up in just a moment.
3: Who's knocking on the wall?

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makers of Campbell's Soup present George Burns and Tracy Allen. And Henry King and his music. From the Lily Pond picture, that girl from Paris, Henry King and his orchestra are playing Love and Learn.

0: George and Gracie will be with us in just a minute. Meanwhile, I want to ask this question. How good must the chicken soup be to become such a sensation that women are buying three times more of it today than they did only a short while ago? Well, I believe I can guess what your answer to that is. It must be extra good. And I know that the moment you taste Campbell's chicken soup, you'll agree with that, too. Chicken soup to be so extra good. It's the wonderful chicken flavor, the golden glistening chicken broth, the pieces of tender chicken meat, the snowy rice, the gentle seasoning, the appetizing through and through old-fashioned chicken soup goodness. I know you'll say it equals the best homemade chicken soup you ever had. It makes a particularly tempting, nourishing lunch or supper these cold days. So why not ask your grocer tomorrow for Campbell's Chicken Soup? And here are George and Gracie.
1: Thank you. Thank you very much. Well, Happy New Year, everybody.
2: Happy New Year.
3: Hello.
1: Hello.
3: Oh, boy, you certainly missed it. Did we have fun New Year's Eve, did we? Mm. Well, we had more fun than a barrel of bunkies.
1: A barrel of bunkies?
3: Yes.
1: Gracie, you mean a barrel of monkeys. Continue.
3: Well, that's what I said, a barrel of bunkies.
1: Well, for a minute, I thought you were wrong.
3: Yeah. No matter. Well, anywho, I was with a party, and they were dancing, and everybody was glued to the stilts.
2: Glued to the stilts?
3: Yes.
1: Glued to the gills. You mean they were petrified.
3: Petrified?
1: I mean petrified. You've got me silly now.
3: Yeah, now.
1: Now, eh? Well, all right, so you had a good time.
3: Good time? Well, I was with a party of...
1: Bye.
3: Yeah, well, that is, he'll be 85 in April.

0: Now, because the prunes were stewed, too.
1: I don't get it.
0: Well, I don't either.
1: And you know, George, my granddaddy is so old that instead of shaking for the drinks, he drinks for the shakes.
0: He's probably an old rumba dancer.
1: When we got home, my grandmother looked at my granddaddy and said, Hal, where have you been, Hal?
0: Hal, the kid's name is Hal?
1: Yeah, well, of course, she only calls him Hal for short. His whole name is Alka-Hal.
0: Oh, Alka-Hal, yes, Alka-Hal. So your grandmother asked your granddaddy where he'd been.
1: Yes, and he didn't answer. He just fell down the stairs with 2 quarts of liquor.
0: That's right. And did he spill the liquor?
1: No, he kept his mouth closed.
0: And Henry, what did you do New Year's?
2: Well, I went fishing through the ice.
0: Fishing through the ice. Well, that's a nice way of spending New Year's.
2: Yeah. I fished through the ice for 20 minutes until I got that cherry in the bottom of the glass.
0: And very good, too. And Tony, what did you do for New Year's?
3: Well, George, I went out New Year's Eve. You know, I was a little homesick. I didn't have a drink.
1: Well, now, I'm glad to hear that, Tony. And a pot of lips that touch liquor will never touch mine.
0: That's it. Your lips.
1: No, my liquor.
0: Tony, in case you should have any trouble with Gracie tonight, just call on me.
3: Oh, don't worry about me, George. Gracie's putty in my hand.
1: Oh, thanks, Tony. And I think you're putty, too.
2: All right.
0: Putty and putty. Well, Tony, I think there should be a wire for you. King, have you got a wire?
1: Oh, yeah.
2: Yes, Tony.
0: Oh,
2: here's
0: I
2: a wire
0: see,
2: for you.
0: I'm sorry. It was my line. I see.
4: George, you're
0: lying. Right,
3: thank you, Henry.
0: Keep this up, and I'll put you both back in the trunk.
1: That was it.
3: Excuse me a minute, George.
0: Oh, yes, the wire. Oh, come on, Tony. What's in the wire?
3: Well, what do you think I am? A gentleman never reveals confidences. Things like this are sacred.
2: There's nothing in the wire, George. It's from Alice Faye, and she says she'll never meet her Tony Woney at the Twainy Wainy when he arrives in Hollywoody, and she signs it Faisy Waisy.
0: Oh, I see. Double talk Faisy Waisy, eh? Isn't that pretty?
1: You know, George, every woman starts to talk baby talk when she's old enough.
0: I get it. Gracie, why don't you make a resolution to manage your own business, and Henry, Tony, and I will manage to have a good time.
1: Well, I did make a resolution. I made a resolution that now Tony Martin can't even kiss me after he's off the program.
0: Tony Martin has never even tried to kiss you while he's on this program.
1: And why do you think he's going off this program?
0: I can't imagine, but I know it isn't Alice Faye.
1: Oh, no, but he can come back sometime.
0: When?
1: When Faye is gone and shadows
3: when Faye is gone. Quiet, quiet.
0: In other words, no kissy, no worky.
1: That's right. No necky, no checky.
0: No necky, no checky. Gracie, Tony Martin can't kiss you or he'd be breaking your resolution.
1: Well, he doesn't have to hold me that tight, does he?
0: Love must be a marvelous thing.
1: Yes, I've heard very highly spoken of.
0: Oh, yeah, that stuff gets around.
1: Yes.
2: Before this goes too far, I think I'd better confess. I sent the wire for a rib.
0: Why, another chuck?
2: Gracie, this whole story came out of my head, and there's absolutely nothing in it.
1: Oh, Henry, you're just self-conscious.
0: Well, Ken Roberts, the only one on this program Gracie hasn't picked on is you.
1: Well, George, now, isn't that Pakula?
0: Oh, yes, it's quite Pakula, yeah.
1: Our announcer here in New York is Ken Roberts, and our announcer in California is Ken Niles.
0: Yeah, Ken Roberts and Ken Niles. Two Ken.
1: Oh, sure. You know, with Campbell's Chicken Soup, even their announcers have to come in Ken's.
0: Tony, the song.

0: after all, it's more important to anybody than it is to other people, if you know what I mean.
1: Yeah, I know what you mean. Gracie, do you know what you're talking about?
0: Oh, thanks, George. I'm glad you understand.
1: Listen, one of these days, you're going to go with me to a brain specialist.
0: Oh, Freddy Cat, scared to go alone, huh?
1: If I had the teeny-weeny brain that you have...
0: You'd at least have a teeny-weeny brain.
1: Talking to you is like talking to a moving picture dummy.
0: Now, you've got no right to call him a moving picture dummy just because he makes love to Alice Faye.
1: I say.
2: Thanks, Gracie.
0: You're welcome, Tony.
3: Say, Tony, how are you enjoying your first visit to New York City?
2: Fine, Henry. Say, you remember that girl, Constance Wilson, that Alice Faye wished to take care of me?
3: Uh-huh.
2: Well, she took me sightseeing.
3: Have you seen the Empire State Building, the aquarium, Grant's tomb, and Old Point...
2: No, but I saw Milgram's today.
1: You did?
0: What? Oh, now, I think it's silly to visit those foolish places like Central Park and the Bronx Zoo and the Metropolitan Museum of Art and Radio City when you can go sightseeing in a dress shop like Milgram's.
1: I think you've got something, Richard.
2: Oh, you should have seen Constance when I bought her that mink coat. She was like a kid with a new toy.
1: You bought her a mink coat?
2: Yeah.
1: Henry, did you...
3: I heard. He bought her a mink coat. Ken.
4: I know. He bought her a mink coat.
1: You bought her a mink coat and you only know her a week?
0: Oh, sure. You don't think Tony would buy mink coats for strangers, do you?
1: Well, now I feel better.
2: Of course, I didn't just buy it for Constance.
0: Oh, no. You knew it would make Alice Faye happy.
2: Mm. Sure. She's Alice's girlfriend.
0: Well, I know how you feel, Tony. Any friend of Alice's is a mink coat from you.
1: You said it, Gracie.
3: Speaking of mink coats, look who's coming.
5: Oh, hello, Tony boy.
2: Hello, Connie.
5: How do you do, Miss Allen?
0: Well, I don't do as well as you do.
1: It's coming.
0: I hear you've been minking this afternoon.
5: Oh, Tony, that coat is beautiful, and I adore those dresses and shoes.
0: Oh, so you've been shoeing and dressing, too. Did you do any hatting and gloving?
1: You know, Miss Wilson, Alice Faye is a very lucky person to have a girlfriend like you that Tony can buy things for.
5: Oh, I hated to have him spend so much money on me.
0: Oh, but if it makes Tony happy, who are you to deny him any pleasure?
1: Yes.
5: Well, that's just what I said to myself. Constance, you mustn't be selfish.
0: Oh, you know, Tony, I think you ought to buy Constance an automobile. You owe it to Alice.
1: Now, don't get sarcastic, Gracie. Miss Wilson has meant a lot to Tony.
2: Thanks, George.
5: Yes, he came to New York a stranger. Now, I took him to Milgram's, and I took him to Saks Fifth Avenue, and I took him to Tiffany.
0: Oh, I can see you certainly took him.
1: I think Miss Wilson has done a lot of good for Tony.
0: Well, nobody could have done any more good for him.
1: Oh, yes, outside of Mae West.
5: Well, I'm thinking...
1: My mind is in Egypt tonight.
0: You're telling me.
5: Yes, I'm thinking very seriously of letting Tony take me to Hollywood. I might go into moving pictures.
0: Oh, well, now it would be foolish to go all the way to Hollywood. You could see the same pictures here in New York.
2: Well, Gracie, Constance heard of a part at Paramount, and my agent might be able to get it for her.
1: What kind of a part is it?
5: Well, it's the part of a young girl who... Oh, but why should I talk about it? I'm probably too late for it now.
0: Yeah, about 20 years.
2: I'd love to see you get it, Connie. The part of a sweet, young, innocent...
0: Oh, don't be silly, Tony. Miss Wilson doesn't want to play character parts.
1: Gracie, are you trying to insult Miss Wilson?
0: I'm not even trying.
1: I can see that, yeah.
5: I'll have you know that the only reason I took Tony Martin into Milgram's was because he wanted to use the telephone.
0: Oh, now I understand. And he was ashamed to come out without buying anything, so he bought you a mink coat.
1: Gracie, will you stop making a fuss over measly $5,000?
5: Listen to me, Gracie Allen. If I had that mink coat here now, I'd throw it right at you.
0: What size is it?
1: What size is it?
5: I just did what Tony told me to do. He told me to pick out a coat to match my personality.
0: Oh, and they were all out of weasel, huh?

0: buy fine plum table chickens and then use every bit of the good tender meat exclusively for making chicken soup? That's exactly what Campbell's do to give you the finest chicken soup you ever tasted. And they simmer the broth slowly until every golden drop is delicious with chicken flavor and rich with nourishing chicken goodness. I could go on talking all night about it, telling you of the many different things that Campbell's skilled chefs do to perfect its wonderful flavor and deep-down richness. But I'd rather have the soup say it all for itself. For I know you'll then agree that it equals the finest homemade chicken soup you ever tasted. So why not serve Campbell's chicken soup for lunch tomorrow? And here are George and Gracie.
1: Because we're leaving for Hollywood tomorrow, and the people of New York have been so nice to me, I'm going to leave them my recipe on how to make a Hollywood sweetie pie.
2: A Hollywood sweetie pie?
1: Yes.
2: Well, that ought to be interesting, and I know that they'll admire your crust.
1: Recipe.
2: Yes.
1: Now, first take a couple of berries.
2: Blueberries or blackberries?
1: Oh, no, wallace berries.
2: Wallace berries, the big ones, yes.
1: Now, have you got two bowls home?
2: Two bowls?
1: Yes.
2: Yes.
1: Well, use a good-looking one.
2: Which one is that?
1: John.
2: John Bowles. That's that big bowl. Yes.
1: And then you add a raft of spice.
2: I know raft, but who's spice?
1: Ginger.
2: Oh, yes, ginger.
1: But
2: ginger.
1: Not too much ginger. It'll give you heartburn.
2: I get it, and I suppose if you haven't got enough, you can always bury more.
1: Oh, well, nice work, Dick. More power to you.
2: Thanks.
1: Then?
2: Yes, what do you do then?
1: Then you add a little butterworth.
2: Just a trace of it?
1: Yes.
2: I see.
1: Then you light the stove, and you put the pie in the Oberon.
2: In the Oberon, yes.
1: But don't let it stand with overnight.
2: Don't let it stand with overnight. This is really an easy recipe.
1: Oh, well, it's not a hardy.
2: A hardy. I get it, yes.
1: Now, the trick is to let it simmer twice.
2: The trick is to let it simmer twice?
1: Yes, simmer.
2: And is it good?
1: Is it good? Oh, boy, yeah.
2: Oh, boy, yeah. Well, I think we've had
0: George,
2: enough.
0: I think somebody wants to see you. There's a guy standing outside.
2: Guy standing, I'm going to have trouble with you, too.
1: Well, is he tall and handsome? Has he got beautiful eyes and an adorable face and a kissable mouth?
0: Oh, no.
1: Well, then tell him I don't want him.
2: I see. I'll tell him, Gracie, when he comes in. Gracie, every man isn't tall and handsome. Once in a while, you run across a man who's dull and homeless.
1: Oh, George, you must get over that inferiority complex.
2: Well, I'll do my best.
3: I'm from Milford, the credit department. Yes? I'm here to check up on an account that was opened by a Mr. Tony Martin. Mm. He gave your name as reference.
1: Oh, sure. You don't have to worry about him.
3: Oh, thank you. Because we're to deliver a mink coat and dresses to a Miss Constance Wilson, and I thought that if you...
1: Oh, Tony Martin.
3: Yes.
1: Say, George, was he fired last week or the week before?
2: They say Tony Martin just got through singing a song.
1: Oh, you see, mister, I told you he was through.
4: Mm. Oh, George, will you help me out?
2: Well, okay. Listen, mister, this is just a lover's quarrel. You see, Miss Allen wants Mr. Martin to kiss her, and because he refuses to kiss her...
3: I'm only a credit man. I'm not interested in kissing.
2: Well, I'm not either.
3: Well, I am. Mm-hmm. Gracie, I'll kiss you.
2: I see. Mm. This is our Mr. King who wants to be kissed.
1: Mister, have you any objections to kissing?
3: Oh, I, no.
1: Well, good. Then you kiss Mr. King, and I'll devote all my time to Tony. Mm.
2: Gracie, I think you've got something there.
3: Kiss Mr. King. Say, I'm a credit man from Milgram's, and I'm not kissing a man.
1: Are you insinuating Henry King isn't a man?
2: Mm. Henry, why did you stop it?
3: Well, I just said I'd kiss Gracie and...
2: Quiet, quiet. Had enough
5: Pardon
2: of it.
5: Me, but I'm from Tiffany's jewelry store.
1: Oh, well, then you kiss him.
2: What is it, mister?
5: Tony Martin gave a Gracie Allen as reference and bought a diamond ring from her.
2: So Tony also bought Constance Ring, a diamond Wilson?
1: Huh?
2: Oh, nuts. Here I am talking like a fool.
1: Oh, well, George, I'm glad to see that you're all self again.
5: Yes. I bought Constance a diamond ring because she wanted something to go with a mink coat.
6: Is his credit okay, Miss Allen?
1: Oh, certainly. It won't take him long to find another job.
6: Yes.
7: Hey, there's a chance of us not getting our money.
5: Then we better not recommend the account.
7: Yeah, I always take care of my business obligations.
2: Tony, why don't you kiss her and get it over with?
7: That's my business.
1: Well, then stop neglecting your business.
2: I think so, too.
7: If I want to give Constance Wilson a mink coat and a diamond ring, that's my affair. And who's going to stop me?
2: We are. Listen, boys, you've got them all wrong.
0: Here's
2: now,
0: a telegram for you, Tony.
5: That's probably another one of Henry's jokes. Give it to George.
2: Wait a minute, Henry. This is really from Hollywood. Listen to this. Dear Tony, I'm listening to your broadcast, and I don't know any Constance Wilson, and didn't tell anybody to look you up. The woman is an imposter. Signed, Alice Faye. What?
1: Oh, just as I thought. That Wilson girl is nothing but a gold digger and a crook.
2: Three people, eh?
5: Let's see that. Well, I guess you're right, Gracie.
2: You got to be thankful, Tony. Gracie saved you a lot of money.
1: Oh, well, I was glad to do it. If there's anything I hate, it's a gold digger. How any woman can take mink coats and diamonds from a man, I can't understand.
5: Gracie, I know you saved me a lot of money, and to show you my appreciation, I'd like to give you a little gift.
1: Oh, forget it, Tony. Don't be silly.
2: That's all right, Gracie. You saved him a mink coat and diamond ring. He'll be wanting to show his appreciation by giving you a little gift. Let him do it.
1: Oh, all right, Tony. If it'll make you happy.
5: Ah, that's swell, Gracie. Now, what would you like me to give you?
1: Oh, I know. Just a mink coat and a diamond ring.
2: Henry, the music.

makers of those fine Campbell soups invite you to listen in and laugh with George Burns and Gracie Allen again next Wednesday. Meanwhile, remember that you can have the finest chicken soup you ever tasted simply by asking for Campbell's chicken soup. You will find it to be the delicious, nourishing, old-fashioned kind.

Tick-tick-tick-tick, Flash, Hollywood, Walter Winchell. If you're listening in, Henry King, our orchestra leader, is marrying Vilma Lewis right after our broadcast tonight. And if you're not listening in, Vilma Lewis is marrying Henry King, our orchestra leader, right after our broadcast tonight, and vice versa, and we're invited. And Gracie Scoop Allen.

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1: What's in a name? A name is an identity, its meaning, and history. Washington State is full of such meaning and history. From the towering beauty of Tahoma to the serene waters of the Puget Sound, we will delve into the meanings of the names of the places that define our city, region, and state. This is our history. This is our sound. Marion. This rural community is on the west side of the old Buckley to Sumner Highway in northern Pierce County. The district got its name from Mary McHugh and Mary Chamberlain, who were early residents. Since there were several places named Marysville, the name Marion was chosen and is still in use for a grange and a water district. The Marion Post Office was opened April 2, 1883 and closed August 31, 1944. This information was provided by the Tacoma Public Library's online digital collections. 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
3: Mr. Secretary, may I present Mr. Hudson of,
4: Mastodonia.
3: Mastodonia. Mr. Hudson, this is the Secretary of State.
4: Honored, sir.
3: Now, as Chief of Protocol for the Department, I've informed...
4: All right, Mr. Kingston, I haven't much time. I'm due at a meeting of the Senate Foreign Relations Committee at 2:00. If you've passed Mr. Hudson in, I'll assume everything is quite proper. Now then, Mr. Hudson, I understand you've been here several times seeking recognition for your country.
5: Well, that's right. I had a hard time making your staff believe I was in earnest.
4: And are you, Mr. Hudson?
5: Oh, very much so.
4: You are an American, Mr. Hudson. I assume you are acting as a representative for Mastodonia rather than as a principal in the matter.
5: Oh, no. I claim dual citizenship, sir. I am a Mastodonian.
4: You'll pardon me, but I've never heard of your country.
5: Well, it's a new nation, but quite legitimate. We have a constitution, a democratic form of government, duly elected officials, and a code of laws. We are a free, peace-loving people, and we are possessed of a vast amount of natural resources. And
4: please tell me, Mr. Hudson, just where are you located? I gathered it was somewhere in Asia?
5: Oh, no. Technically, you are our nearest neighbors.
3: That's ridiculous. Now, look here, Hudson, you can't...
5: If you'll give me just a moment, Mr. Secretary, I have considerable evidence...
3: I'll have to ask you to leave. I'm sorry, sir,
4: Go ahead, Mr. Hudson. You've submitted a document signed by a certain Wesley Adams.
5: Well, he's our first president. You see, we'd like to establish diplomatic relations. After all, we are a sister republic. We'd like to negotiate a trade agreement, and, of course, we'd be grateful for assistance under the foreign aid program.
4: Naturally. Who wouldn't?
3: Mr. Secretary.
4: All right, Kingston.
5: We're prepared to offer something in return for, one thing. Sanctuary.
4: Sanctuary?
5: I understand that in the present state of international tensions, a foolproof sanctuary is not something to be sneezed at.
4: All right, Kingston, I think we've had enough. Show Mr. Hudson out.

0: All right, let's have the story again.
1: Look, mister, I don't want any trouble.
0: Just tell the story again. You want to cooperate with the FBI, don't you?
1: Oh, sure, sure I do. Sure, but I just don't want any trouble.
0: All right, start over. You found the briefcase in the booth.
1: Yeah, that's right. I brought my beer over from the bar, you know? And this fella just went out a minute before, so I figured he must have left it. I run after him.
0: You didn't see him, though?
1: No. So I just kind of looked in the briefcase. You know, I mean to identify it. That's all. I don't steal.
0: Then you came to us.
1: Yeah, that's right. I mean, after all, when I saw that stuff, well, I just figured I was way over my head, you know?
0: All right. Don't say anything about this, do you understand? We'd rather you just forgot the whole thing.
1: Oh, sure. Listen, some things I don't want to remember. You know?
0: Hello? Is this Dr. Harrison of the Paleontology Department? This is Mr. Jenkins at the Federal Bureau of Investigation. We have some movie film we'd like you to look over. Huh? Oh, we acquired it. Big shaggy elephants and tigers with teeth down to their neck. No, it's not fakes. Our labs are sure of that. Whatever is on those films is real. Hmm? No, we don't know. That's why we called you. We haven't the slightest idea where those pictures were shot. We can't even guess. Thank you.

0: Ow!
1: What's the matter, Coop?
0: One of those flying hypodermics. This is a fine, healthy spot. Mosquitoes as big as hummingbirds.
2: Oh, careful, son. You're knocking the climate of the capital city of Macedonia.
0: Yeah, some capital city. One palm tree and a Boy Scout pup tent. Wes, this is the wildest thing we ever did. What if Chuck can't get back?
2: Chuck Hudson is a man of many parts. Have faith.
0: Supposing they're putting him in jail, or something might happen to the time unit or the helicopter. We should have gone along.
2: Do you think they'll do it, Coop?
0: Who, what?
2: The United States. Do you think they'll recognize us?
0: Not if they know that Macedonia is the United States 50,000 years ago.
2: Oh, well, we have to get legal recognition first, otherwise it wouldn't be safe. Well, there goes that mastodon again. Good old Buster.
0: Where is he?
2: Right there. Over by the groves, huh? Ah, he's lonely.
0: What?
2: He probably is. He must have been run out of the herd by some younger bull. That's why he hangs around like some homeless dog.
0: See, one thing worries me, Wes. I know you dreamed up the time unit, and we all chipped in for the helicopter, but can you just claim territory on your own like we did?
2: Why not? We found it. It's ours.
0: Hey, Buster's coming this way. Give me the right.
2: No, wait, wait, wait. Maybe he's only bluffing.
0: If that mastodon comes through here, he'll stomp everything flat. I'll give him 3 steps more.
2: Oh, it'd be such a shame to plaster him. He's such a nice old monster.
0: One more step and he gets it.
2: Hey, that's Chuck. He's back.
0: I wish he could fly that helicopter better. He might wreck it.
2: Well, anyway, he scared Buster off.
0: Poke those fires up, Wes.
3: Oh, they're high enough, Coop.
0: You don't want a saber-tooth waltzing through here, do you?
1: Well, we better get a stockade up. You know, some night a herd of mastodon will come busting in here, and if they ever hit the helicopter, we'll be dead ducks. We'd never get back. We'd be stuck back here in the Pleistocene Age. I won't feel safe till we get another helicopter.
0: Those mastodons carry a lot of ivory. And the mammoths up north.
1: Oh, sure, sure. And get socked in the jug for smuggling ivory. The only way to cash in on the time unit is to get diplomatic recognition for Macedonia.
0: We've got a good case. You said so yourself.
2: A saber tooth?
0: Down by the grove.
1: I don't like that. Sounds closer. Hey, poke up that fire, will you, Coop?
2: Oh, well, that's Buster.
0: There he is. He's tangling with a saber tooth.
1: I'll lay 3 to 5 on Buster.
0: Cat's drawing blood. I'll take $5 of it.
1: Come on, Buster. Roll on him, will you?
0: Cat's on his head now. Hey!
2: Hey, he's coming this way.
0: Look out!
1: Wes, turn him! Shoot!
3: Hey! Got him!
0: Is he dead?
2: Yeah.
1: The tiger's gone. He won't get far.
0: Neither will we.
1: Oh, no. No.
2: Yeah, good old Buster. Trust him to drop dead right across the helicopter.
0: Well, we can fix it, can't we?
2: We probably won't even be able to roll Buster off of it. And the rotor blades are twisted and the frame is a mess. A total mess, gentlemen. We are in trouble. Macedonia faces a crisis.

0: Herb, Herb, you're the key man in the administration. You swing a big stick on the hill. You can't give up on Project Mastodon now.
1: Les, it's been 10 years. If they were coming back, they'd be here by now.
0: Look, I've been working on this ever since we got those films. I've traced their lives from the time they were born till the time they disappeared. Adams was the brains. The other two were quite capable of helping him carry it out. Hudson knew all the angles.
1: Les, I've sneaked your appropriation through 4 times. Now, there's a limit.
0: But I've got the proof. We've had every paleontologist in the country go over those films. They couldn't be faked.

0: Out of lead in southwestern Wisconsin. If we go back far enough, we can catch it when it's uranium.
1: The whole research project hasn't turned up a lead on Adam's machine, if it exists.
0: We've got to keep watching that farm. They might return. We've got to keep looking for them, no matter how long it takes.

0: Yeah.
1: Listen, Wes, we can't stay around here much longer. Old Buster's getting a little too strong.
2: Yeah, well, I'll have the time unit clear the helicopter in a few minutes. And then we'll just have to move camp upwind.
3: Hmm? Look at him. It's only 2 days since he dropped dead. Bless his heart. Already those vultures are half into him.
1: I'll have him picked clean inside of a week.
2: Oh, give me the hex wrench, will you?
3: Wes, is it all right? The time unit?
2: Well, we won't know until we try it, Cooch. And then, of course, it's too late.
1: Well, either it does or it doesn't. Problem is, how are we going to use it without the copter?
3: Couldn't we take a chance on using it on the ground?
2: No, we have to get up in the air. You don't want to take a chance of arriving in the 20th century about 6 feet underground.
1: Wait a minute, Wes. It's got to be higher here than in the 20th century. Look, these hills have stood here since the Jurassic era. They got to be weathered down.
2: Yeah, I know. The only safe way is to build a platform about 12 feet high. That should be enough to clear us.
1: But suppose we come out on the other end 2 feet higher.
2: Well, we fall. Which would you rather do, take a chance on a broken leg or stay here?
3: Okay. Now, what do we build the platform out of?

0: There you are, Wes.
1: All right. I got it. Chuck, comes the next stone.
0: Now, wait a minute.
2: Hey, look out. You want a whole pile to come down?
0: I'm sorry. Okay, Wes, hand it up.
1: Yeah. Give it.
2: That's about 12 feet, isn't it?
0: Well, it ought to be. It took us 10 days to pile it up. Look out, I'm coming down.
1: All right, don't start an avalanche. Well, pretty soon we'll be able to start all over again.
3: Mm-hmm. If the unit works.
2: Now, that isn't all. We don't have any proof we've been back here. We'll be stone broke. Another helicopter would cost $30,000. Can't walk into a bank and borrow 30 grand to take a short trip to the Stone Age.
0: Wes, where do you figure we are? I mean, on the farm.
3: Well, I think we're clear of the barn and the silo.
2: I hope so.
3: The way I figure it, we're straddle that barbed wire fence at the south end of the orchard.
0: Well, we might as well give it a try.
3: All right, I'll get the unit. You two climb up on top of the pyramid. You ready?
2: Think it'll work, Wes?
3: I don't know, Coop. Got pretty well banged up when Buster hit the copter. I haven't got the equipment to check the waveforms. All right, stand around close, bend your knees a little. Might be quite a drop.
2: Go ahead. Push the button.
3: Okay. One, two, three.
2: Nothing.
3: Doesn't work. Well, that's that. We're stuck.
4: I'm sorry, Les.
5: There's nothing you can do, Herb. You've been out of government for 5 years.
4: If there's anything I can do, the board of directors instructed me to offer you...
5: No, thank you.
4: Well, what are you going to do? I mean, now that you're retired.
5: I bought a farm.
4: Oh?
5: In Wisconsin.
4: Well, you haven't given up, have you?
5: I'm the only one. They closed Project Mastodon down 3 years ago, and they've been hinting ever since that I'd be happier retired. Old Bowers, he's the crackpot from Project Mastodon.
4: I'm sorry, Les, but it has been 20 years.
5: Yes, it has. But think of it. From a military point of view, hidden bases in enemy territory itself, centuries removed in time, yet only seconds away. If we had bases like that and shelters...
4: Relax, Les. It's all...

0: You should be more careful. We've only been stuck a month now. Someday we'll run out of ammo, and then it's bows and arrows.
1: It's cold. There'll be snow soon.
0: Coop, I'm worried about Wes. He takes it pretty hard.
1: As long as he's tinkering on that time unit, he's happy.
0: Oh, he isn't going to repair the unit. He hasn't got a chance. Back in the workshop, the tools, maybe.
1: Well, anyway, the hunting's great.
0: Well, maybe we better start saving bullets for big game. We won't be lords of creation around here long without our guns.
1: Yeah, and if one of us gets sick or breaks a leg, well, nobody lives forever.
0: Wes is the lucky one. He's got that time unit to tinker with. Come on, we better get back to camp.

0: Hey.
1: Hey, Wes! Come on. Wes! Wes! There's no sign of him. Wait, there's a note on the door. Wes! Never mind, listen. Dear guys, I don't want to get your hopes up again and have you disappointed, but I think I may have found the trouble. I'm going to try it out. If it works, I'll be back to get you. Wes.
2: What, a fool?
1: That unit can't work. He must be off his rocker.
2: Wait a minute. Coop, look, that pyramid. It took us 10 days to pile those stones up.
1: It's gone. The pyramid of rocks. It's gone.
3: What the? Of all the confounded. Now, what's going on out there? Rocks? Who dumped those rocks? My car, who's out there?
4: It's all right.
3: Don't you move, mister. I got a .45 pointed at you.
4: Well, I can explain.
3: Well, you better. There was a brand new car where you dumped that load of rocks. Who the devil are you?
4: My name is Wesley Adams.
3: Adams? Adams? Man, where have you been all these years?
5: Well, I don't suppose you'll believe me, but the fact is...
3: I've been waiting for you for 25 years. The others all gave up.
5: I'm sorry about your car.
3: Oh, never mind. I'll be right down. Now, don't touch a thing. Don't go anywhere.
5: Be 25 years. It's only been a few months in Macedonian time.
3: 25 years. Man, it's been a long wait.
5: The unit must have been badly calibrated. You see, it isn't accurate for more than 50,000 years at a jump if the setting has moved.
3: Well, we'd better call Washington. I imagine you'll want the same terms as before.
5: Hmm? Terms?
3: Yeah, recognition, economic aid from Macedonia, defense pact. Now, listen, Adams, you've got those saps over a barrel. You can get anything you want now.
5: The unit... I'll have to calibrate to the day to go back for them.
3: Oh, don't worry about it. You can have every scientist in the country working on it now. Oh, you've got them right where you want them. Hello? Long distance. This is Major General Leslie Bowers, retired. I want to put a call to the President of the United States, White House, Washington. You can tell them I'm placing the call for the President of the Republic of Macedonia.
1: Come on, Og, son of fire. Put another log on. It's cold.
0: It's good cold storage for the furs. Boy, when Wes gets back, we'll be millionaires. Furs, ginseng root, ivory.
1: If he gets back. It's been 5 years.
0: He'll come back. I feel it in my bones.
1: Well, he better find it before we get too old to enjoy anything. Unfortunately, there's no social security in Macedonia.
0: Don't you worry. Wes is working on it right now. I can feel it.

0: Hello, Charlie. Something just came through on the ticker. I want you to get a background story on it. And we just recognized Macedonia. What? How should I know where it is? Look it up in the encyclopedia. Huh? No, the item says formal recognition was delayed 5 years until communication could be established. Certain technical difficulties. What? I don't know. Wherever it is, I don't see what difficulties could hold up 5 years. It stands to reason wherever the place is, you could walk there in 5 years. Nah, it's not important. You know these postage stamp countries. Monaco, Luxembourg, they're all alike. What's so different about Macedonia?
1: You have just heard X-1, presented by the National Broadcasting Company in cooperation with Galaxy Science Fiction Magazine, which this month features the Theodore Sturgeon novelette, The Skills of Xanadu. 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Featured in the cast were Floyd Mack, Dick Hamilton, Charles Penman, Raymond Edward Johnson, Frank Maxwell, Robert Hastings, John Larkin, and Joseph Julian. 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

Listen next week for the Mary Lanester story, If You Was a Motlin, a tale in which the childlike natives of a strange planet pull a real switch on a red-headed female witch and everyone doubles in brass. 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
2: Hello, Hilltop. My name is Nick Kennedy, and this is the KTQA concert calendar for June 1st through June 14th, 2026. And I didn't have enough time to think of something silly or fun to say here, so here's my recipe for red beans and rice. This is enough to feed about 4 to 5 people or 2 Nick Kennedys. I'm a fat dude who loves to eat, sue me. Anyway, here are the ingredients. 1 pound of dried small red beans. 3 or 4 lengths of andouille sausage. 1 bell pepper, 1 onion. 3 or 4 ribs of celery, 4 cups of unsalted chicken stock, 2 to 3 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I like to use a 6-quart Dutch oven for this, and set the heat to medium. Brown your andouille and remove when it's all cooked, leaving as much of the oil behind as you can. That is tasty stuff. With the heat still on, fry your onion, bell pepper, and celery in that oil. Add the crushed garlic, turn down the heat a little bit, and stir, stir, stir. Do not burn your garlic! After everything is nice and fragrant, add your spice mixture and stir, stir, stir again. Do not burn your spices! And after your kitchen starts smelling amazing, dump in the drained beans, chicken stock, and bay leaves. Crank the heat up until it starts to boil, and then add the andouille back in. Reduce everything down to a low simmer, stir some more, and cover. If you want to add some canned chilies, now is the time to do it. And every 30 minutes or so, uncover, stir, and check. After about 1.5 hours or so, the beans should be nice and soft, and at that point, crush some of the beans with your stirring spoon in that pot, stir it all up again, and let it cook for probably another 45 minutes to as much as 1.5 hours, or as long as you want, really. If it looks too watery, take the lid off for the rest of the cooking time. If it looks too thick, just add a little bit of water and keep the lid on. And at this point, start cooking your rice. Rice cookers are amazing. Please get one if you don't already have one. 1 1/2 cups of rice will be just enough for this entire batch. Once everything in the pot looks perfect and the rice is done, clean and slice your scallions, salt your red beans slowly and carefully. Yes, salt to taste at the end. And serve over rice with fresh scallions on top. That's some f***ing delicious food right there. Nice, classic American cuisine. Anyway, enough about food. Let's talk about who's playing in Tacoma over the next couple weeks, shall we? On Wednesday the 3rd at Jazz Bones, Kendall Lujan with Danny Rose. Doors at 7, show at 8. That is 21 and over. On Thursday the 4th at the Spanish Ballroom, the Talbert Brothers are playing at 8 p.m. with doors opening at 7. If you had tickets for their postponed event on April 2nd, those tickets will be honored. This show is all ages. On Friday the 5th at the Java Jive, Mike Votava is playing from 7 to 9 p.m. with karaoke afterwards. That show is 21 and over. At the Spanish Ballroom, Lawn Darts, No Leaders Please, Dearest Ones, I Can't Help Looking Down, and Concrete Island. Doors at 6:30, show at 7, that one is all ages. On Saturday the 6th at the airport, Diesel Boy is coming through town celebrating the 30th anniversary of their debut album, Cock Rock. Get off my back, FCC, the album literally has a rooster on the cover. Anyway, Diesel Boy is playing with support from local bands Evelyn's Casket, Me Grimlock, and Psycho 78, Doors at 7, Show at 8, and that one is all ages. At the Spanish Ballroom, a ska show. 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At the Valley, the Cutwinkles, Combo Box, and Abbey Roadkill, Doors at 7, Show at 8, that is 21 and over. On Sunday the 7th at the airport, it's the Sunday Jazz Sesh with Rich Wetzel's Grooving Higher Orchestra. Doors at 4, Show at 5, that is all ages. At Jazz Bones, Nathan James with Mad Kelly, A.O. 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At the Spanish Ballroom, Silver Saturn, Leo, and the Deep Unreal. 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And let's see, on Tuesday the 9th at Jazz Bones, Austin Brown with Jeffrey East. 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At Real Art, Hitsim Tooks Hidme In, I'm sorry if I mispronounced that, with Valdery and Culmination. 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At the Valley, Clorox Girls, the F***ing Eagles, and the Strange Chords. 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And finally, at the Valley, Jay Martin is having a record release party with Dunce and Mini Golf Water Feature. 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
5: Now, tonight's presentation of radio's Theater of Thrills, Suspense. Tonight, the story of a man who allows himself to be trapped by his past. We call it Remember Me. So now, starring Mr. Tony Barrett and Miss Charlotte Lawrence, here is tonight's suspense play.

0: Oh, you just made it. I was closing. Now, what can I do for you?
1: This is a stick-up.
0: What?
1: A stick-up, stick-up. Come on, I want the money.
0: Oh, you can't do this. You can't.
1: As I can. I'll put all your dough in a paper bag and hurry.
0: But I don't have much money. This is a small business.
1: Come on, empty that register.
0: But I want you cut out of here.
2: Hell away, you.
0: No, you can't take my money. I won't let you.
2: You crazy old man, get away from me.
0: You can't rob me. You can't rob me. You can't. Oh, you dirty fool.
1: Gotta get out.
3: I didn't think you'd still be open, Mr. Who are you? Where's Mr. Leibowitz?
1: He isn't here. He had to leave.
3: Is Mrs. Leibowitz sick again?
1: Yeah, she's sick again. I've been watching the store for him. I was just closing.
3: Oh, well, maybe I better run upstairs and see if there's anything I can...
1: No. There, he took her to the hospital. They aren't here.
3: Gee, I'm sorry to hear that.
1: What are you looking at me for?
3: Don't I know you?
1: No, you don't know me. Look, I'm closing. You'll have to come back tomorrow.
3: Harry Norris, sure, we went to school together from Stuyvesant High. I'm Ruth Shaw, remember?
1: No, I don't remember you.
3: No, I guess you wouldn't. But I remember you, Harry.
1: Yeah. I guess you do.
3: I just need a few things before you close. Here's a list.
1: Yeah. You pull down the shades on the windows and throw the latch while I get them.
3: Sure. Of all the people to run into. I haven't seen you since high school.
1: Yeah. Let's see. Bread. Yeah. Coffee. Where's the coffee?
3: Oh, right there above you.
1: What?
3: The coffee.
1: Oh.
3: And potato salad in the refrigerator. A pound.
1: Look, do you have to have all this stuff right now?
3: Well, of course I do. What's the matter?
1: Nothing. I'll get the potato salad.
3: You haven't changed a bit, Harry. I'd know you anywhere. You know, I never forget a face. Especially yours.
1: It's too bad. She's kind of a pretty girl, but she had to walk in on me. She does remember me. She could put a finger on me, but fast, when they find old man Lee with his body, that's too bad. Now I gotta kill her, too, but not here. Somebody might have heard the shots, call the cops. I gotta get out of here and take her with me. But I gotta be careful. Make her think I belong here. Get the rest of her stuff and get out of here. What else do you need?
3: That's enough for now. I have more than I can carry as it is.
1: That's all,
3: Anna. Yes, how much is it?
1: It's 3.5, even.
3: Here.
1: I don't know.
3: Well, it was nice seeing you again, Harry. I'd better go and let you close.
1: Wait, don't rush off.
3: Well, I've kept you as it is.
1: That's okay. I'll walk you. We can talk about old times.
3: Don't you have to do anything before you close?
1: No, all done. Here, I'll carry the groceries.
3: Oh, that's okay. I can carry them. I only live around the corner on 3rd Avenue.
1: I'm going that way, too. I'll carry this for you. Come on. Well?
3: I forgot. I need flour, too.
1: Flour?
3: Yes, the large bag there on the stand. I'll get it.
1: Okay.
3: Here. 60 cents.
1: Yeah, we'll charge it. Let's get out of here.
3: I can carry the flour.
1: All right.

0: You have to walk so fast.
1: Oh, I'm sorry. Look, where did you say you live?
0: On 3rd Avenue, just around the corner.
1: You live alone?
0: Yes.
1: Yeah. You know, it's been a long, long time since high school. You got a good memory for faces.
0: I know.
1: I don't remember you.
0: You wouldn't. You didn't know me too well. You used to say hello sometimes when we passed in the halls.
1: Oh.
0: You were a big shot, football player and all that stuff. All the girls had a crush on you, Harry.
1: Did they?
0: Sure.
1: You were... been living in this neighborhood long?
0: Too long. But the rent's cheap, and I'm not far from work, so I stay here.
1: Yeah, I know what you mean.
0: That place up ahead with the ivy on the fire escape. Groceries getting heavy?
1: No, no. I gotta think fast. No good here in the street. There's so many people around. Like she said, she lives alone. Got to get inside with her, alone in her apartment. Then I can get rid of her. I wish she'd quit talking. She asked too many questions, and this potato salad stinks. I hate potato salad with onions. I've got to get inside that apartment.
0: Well, this is it. Pretty crummy, huh?
1: What's it like inside?
0: Just as bad. I fixed my apartment uptown, but it's a smell these old places have. Can't get rid of it.
1: I'd like to see it. See what you've done.
0: Well, I don't know. The landlady's funny about visitors, and it's kind of late.
1: Oh, come on, come on. You can't carry all this stuff alone. Come on. After you, Ruth.
0: Well, okay. No, you go on up. I have to throw the light switch.
1: All right. Which way?
0: Upstairs.
1: Right. The groceries are getting heavy.
0: It's the first door on your right. It's the car.
1: They could use more light on the stairway.
0: It's not all this place could use.
1: That's it?
0: Yeah. Here, I'll unlock it. Go ahead. Home.
1: It's not bad. You... fix it up by yourself?
0: Yeah. Here, let me take the bag. Sit down while I put this stuff away.
1: Yeah, sure. Yeah, you fix this place up okay. Some view.
0: Yeah, real. Goes right past the window. You get used to that, too. You should have seen it when I moved in. Really a mess. Then I went to work on... I thought you were in the other room.
1: What are you doing?
0: I got flour on my skirt.
1: Oh.
0: I put some water on for coffee.
1: That's a good idea.
0: Come in the other room, Harry. I want to show you something.
1: What?
0: A picture of you.
1: Of me?
0: In a football uniform yet. I still have our class book. Your picture's in it. Sit down.
1: Yeah, sure.
0: Funny thing running into you. I was going through the book a couple of weeks ago, and I was thinking about you, wondering whatever became of you.
1: You were thinking about me?
0: Mm-hmm. You didn't know it, but I had a big crush on you when we were in school.
1: No, I didn't know. I thought I was a big shot in those days. I couldn't see anything.
0: No, you sure did. Look, here's a picture of the 4th of July dance in the gym.
1: Yeah.
0: Do you remember it?
1: Well, I'm not sure.
0: You asked me for a dance that day. Was I surprised? We no more than started, and they stopped the music to take this picture. You ran off to find Mona Stark.
1: Mona.
0: You remember her?
1: Yeah. Yeah, I remember Mona.
0: You were going with her when you quit school, weren't you?
1: Yeah.
0: What happened?
1: We broke up.
0: Why?
1: I borrowed a car from a pal so we could drive up to Connecticut to get married. It was a big yellow convertible. Wanted to make a big impression. Mona liked to be impressed, only my pal forgot to tell me it was a stolen car.
0: What happened?
1: Never saw her again. Saw a picture of her, though, on the cover of a secret detective magazine. She had a gun in one hand, a bottle in the other, and some guy was choking her. She looked good.

0: Well, enough of the good old days. What are you doing now, Harry? For a living, I mean.
1: Me? Nothing worth talking about.
0: How do you happen to know Mr. Leibowitz?
1: Mr. Leibowitz?
0: Well, he's the sweetest old dear. He'll take credit right up to his ears. But people always get around to paying him. You must know him pretty well to be left in charge of the store.
1: Yeah, well, I... What's that?
0: Yeah.
1: How do you put up with that? It shakes the whole building.
0: You get used to it. Noisy, huh?
1: Yeah.
0: You could fire a cannon in here when it goes by and you wouldn't hear it. Huh? Get used to it. Oh, I think the coffee's ready. Only take a minute.
1: You could fire a cannon. A cannon. She said a cannon, and I'm only carrying a .38. Sure. Sure, all I have to do is sit and wait. We'll drink coffee, we'll chat about the good old days, and when the L goes by again, I'll be able to walk out of here safe and sound with nothing to worry about. Ruthie won't be able to remember anything. She'll be dead.

0: wife.
1: Let her make coffee. Let her do anything she wants.
0: I can make.
1: She's only got a few minutes to live. Only until the L goes by again. Nobody's going to hear the shot, and Ruthie, who remembers me so well, will be out of the way.
0: You hungry?
1: Just fine. Two bodies a couple of blocks
0: apart,
1: and I'll be miles from here. All
0: you
1: I have
0: hungry?
1: To do now is wait for the L. Wait, wait for the L. What?
0: I asked you if you were hungry. I could...
1: No, thanks. Just a coffee.
0: Okay. Sugar?
1: Black.
0: In here. It's hot.
1: Good.
0: Mm-hmm.
1: How long you lived here, Ruthie?
0: Over a year.
1: I wouldn't last overnight with that L going by the window like that.
0: I'm used to it.
1: Does it go by often?
0: Never stop. I'll warn you next time I hear it coming.
1: Yeah. Yeah, you do that, huh?
0: Harry Norris. Here in my apartment.
1: What?
0: Well, I can't get over running into you like this.
1: Oh, yeah. Well, that's the way it goes.
0: I can still see you, the way you were in school. I remember a football game with Astoria High. You got knocked out and they carried you off the field. We were losing the game and you came back in all bandaged up and put us ahead.
1: Yeah.
0: I was very proud of you. I thought you were wonderful.
1: We hardly knew each other.
0: I knew you well. I waited outside the gym that night to see if you were all right. I saw you leave. You had a little bandage right there, where the tiny scar is now.
1: Oh, this one.
0: Mm-hmm.
1: You waited around to see if I was okay?
0: Yeah. I even followed you home that night. I was afraid you might pass out on the street and there would be no one to take care of you, so I followed you.
1: Fool.
0: Instead of going home, you stopped in at a pool room. I waited outside for hours.
1: You did.
0: Then it started to snow. And I went home.
1: That's funny. I don't remember seeing you, and yet you ride around so much. Funny.
0: I was a pretty horrible-looking kid.
1: Yeah, maybe. But there's nothing wrong with you now, Ruthie. Well, what time is it?
0: I don't know. The clock's in the bedroom.
1: Oh.
0: I wonder how Mrs. Leibowitz is doing.
1: Mrs. Leibowitz? Oh, well, you can drop by in the morning and find out. You like living alone this way?
0: Oh, love it.
1: Lonesome?
0: Sometimes. But I have friends in the neighborhood, and we get together and have crazy times.
1: How come you never got married?
0: I never met the kind of man I'd want to spend the rest of my life with, I guess.
1: No boyfriends? No one?
0: It's kind of your fault, Harry.
1: My fault?
0: Mm-hmm. When a girl has a crush on a fella and nothing happens, she goes on thinking that maybe someday something will happen. And in the meantime, the other fellas just don't mean much, I guess.
1: Rose, I don't get it. Did you feel this way about me?
0: I did once, when we were in school. But I got over it.
1: Did you?
0: Well, sure. I guess.
1: You're a funny kid.
0: Get it, Harry?
1: Oh, I wish I could remember you, what you look like.
0: Like I said, I was pretty awful.
1: What are you looking at?
0: Your scar. It's no larger than a match head.
1: Yeah.
0: I can hardly feel it. You have another tiny scar on the side of your nose right here. Where'd you get it, Harry?
1: A fight, I think.
0: Always a tough guy. That's why the girls liked you so much. You treated them so rough.
1: Did I?
0: You ignored them most of the time.
1: Yeah.
0: way you're ignoring me right now.
1: Am I?
0: Only inches between us. You ignore me. Ignore this if you can, Harry.

0: I forgot to warn you. The L just went by.
1: Lucy, I got...
0: What's the matter, Harry?
1: I don't know. I don't know. Must be getting soft on the head. I come up here to do something now. No, I can't. The things you said, the way you act, make me feel like I mean something to you. And all the time I didn't know you were alive. Honey, look, if I really mean anything to you, you'll help me. I need help. Ruthie, can I trust you?
2: Ruthie, are you home?
1: Who's that?
0: Oh, I don't know.
2: Honey, it's Jimmy. Who?
0: Walnut.
1: Don't you make a
3: sound. Up there!
2: Mrs. Dooley, have you seen Ruth?
3: Well, I heard her come in a while ago. Didn't see her, though. What are you banging on her door for?
2: She doesn't answer. Do you have a key?
3: A key? I think so.
2: Get it.
3: Don't know what you're so excited about. Maybe she's asleep.
1: Oh, baby, you're going to do just as I say. You're going to get hurt. Now you see this 38. It's going to be against your side just like this.
2: Ruthie.
1: Act like you've been asleep and answer that guy and get rid of him. Do you understand me? Okay, now look, I'm taking my hand away from your mouth. Be careful. I don't want anybody to know I'm here. Get rid of him.
0: I'll get rid of him.
4: What's going on out there?
2: Ruthie?
4: Jimmy, is that you?
2: Yeah, are you all right?
4: What do you want? It's late. Of course I'm all right.
2: Why didn't you answer when I knocked?
4: I've been asleep. What do you want?
2: Well, nothing, honey. I was worried about you. You said you were going to stop by old man Leibowitz's place for groceries on your way home.
4: I did stop there.
2: Was everything okay?
1: Tell him yes.
4: Yes, everything was all right.
2: Mr. Leibowitz was held up tonight and shot.
4: Oh.
2: Mrs. Leibowitz came down to the store and found him dead behind the counter. Ruth?
4: I heard you, Jimmy.
2: The neighborhood is full of cops. They say it happened less than an hour ago. You can see why I was so worried.
1: Get rid of him.
4: I'm all right, Jimmy. I'll see you tomorrow.
2: Okay. Don't I get a good night kiss?
4: I'm not dressed. Good night.
2: Okay. Good night, honey. Oh, Miss Dooley, forget about the key. She's all right.
4: You killed him.
1: I killed him.
4: You're going to kill me?
1: I'm going to kill you.
4: Yes, you have to. I could fix you good with the police.
1: Yes, you could. This will teach you to remember old school sweethearts. You almost got it before, but you mixed me up a little. You made me forget what I come up here to do. You're trying to make me think you cared about me.
4: Harry, I did.
1: Yeah, does everyone in the building stop by for a good night kiss?
4: Jimmy, he's only...
1: I don't care who he is. Why the routine with me? What we after?
4: Well, Harry, why don't you give yourself up? You heard Jimmy. The neighborhood is full of police. You can't get away.
1: I've been in tighter spots than this. I always get away. Here it comes, Ruthie.
4: Harry.
1: Sorry, baby.
4: I won't tell anyone, Harry.
1: Sorry, baby.

0: It's all right.
1: Is he dead, officer?
0: Yeah.
1: I didn't know whether you'd get here in time.
0: We finally found that trail of flour you left from the store up here. We hit the door just as the elk passed. Close.
2: You really used your head spilling flour along the way. Did you see him shoot the old man?
1: No. When Harry opened the refrigerator to get some potato salad, I saw Mr. Leibowitz's legs sprawled out on the floor. And when he came from behind the counter, he left tracks of blood.
0: I see. How'd you keep him here so long without us killing him?
1: We had a lot to talk about. I knew Harry a long time ago. There were things I remembered about him. But he didn't remember me.

Suspense, in which Mr. Tony Barrett and Miss Charlotte Lawrence starred in tonight's presentation of Remember Me. Suspense is produced and directed by Anthony Ellis. Tonight's script was written by Mr. Gus Bays. The music was composed by Lucian Morowick and conducted by Wilbur Hatch. Featured in the cast were Joe Kearns, Lee Millar, Helen Cleave, and Jim Nusser.

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0: Welcome. I'm E.G. Marshall. In the listing of the seven deadly sins, the third one is usually envy. But envy has a sister, jealousy. So very like her twin, and yet in many ways so different. For jealousy is a very special sickness that lies between a man and a woman, and which since time immemorial has caused the death of love.
1: No, no, Diane, you've got to lead them, like this.
2: You missed too.
1: Yeah, well, that's because you've got me all shook up, Diane.
2: Great, that makes it a good day for the ducks. I didn't want to hit one anyway. Oh, now can we get out of this cold, damp blind, or whatever you call it, and go pretend we're civilized human beings?
1: Well, if I take you back there, will you act like one?
2: What does that mean?
1: Diane, will you let me make an honest woman of you?
0: Our mystery drama, The Eighth Deadly Sin, was written especially for the Mystery Theater by Ian Martin and stars Patricia Elliott and Larry Haynes. 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I'll be back shortly with Act One.
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0: 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Then tune in the General Mills Radio Adventure Theater this Saturday and Sunday. I'm Tom Bosley, your host. And here's a scene from one of this weekend's hour-long dramas. You and your children will surely enjoy it.
1: You are both prisoners of war.
2: What war? We don't even live on this planet.
1: You lie.
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1: Would you have us believe that you fell from the sky?
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3: 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On Sunday, Christopher Tabori stars in Jason and the Golden Fleece, the tale of a young boy's quest for a throne. 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

0: is a love story, pure and simple. Or come to think of it, not all that pure, and certainly not simple. It concerns two complicated and fascinating people. Two people well enough known in their public lives to be, if not celebrities, at least household names. But two people whose private lives they have maintained peculiarly as their own. The first can speak for himself. The other will have no trouble in establishing herself as time and our story develop.
1: The name is Gary Winter. By profession, a writer. By persuasion, a wanderer. Both of which I work at hard, or did some million years ago. Let me be exact. Some 3 months, 3 weeks, 3 days, and 17 hours ago, I heard the whispering rustle of a taffeta skirt behind me, turned my head, and lost myself forever on a woman. One woman. A certain woman to the world, but to me, my woman.
2: What makes your eyes so big, Mr. Wolf?
1: You? I plan to gobble you up.
2: You might have trouble digesting me.
1: Yeah, but what a way to die.
2: But why do you have to die?
1: For love?
2: That isn't only outdated, it's antediluvian.
1: You mean there's a chance for me?
2: I mean that nothing bores me more than small talk. Excuse me.
1: Why should I, since I feel the same?
2: You have an urge to say something profound?
1: Yeah. Why don't you and I get out of here?
2: My name is Diane Summers. I suppose I'm hardly the most popular woman in America, either with women or with men. Oh, I'm still a successful movie star, but that may be the result of the hate-love syndrome. Men distrust me because they think I want to emasculate them. Women, because I don't conform. I'm too outspoken, and I haven't ever married. The press has built me in the image of women's lib. I don't mind that. I'm all for anything that liberates anyone, including women. But that is a philosophy, not a cause. I don't like straitjackets anywhere. I am a nonconformist. But I'm still a woman looking for a man that I haven't yet found. Or have I? Where are we headed for?
1: Now, there is a monumental question I was just asking myself.
2: I would have never thought of you as indecisive.
1: Oh, I'm not, normally, but, you kind of scare the lymph out of me.
2: The what?
1: The lymph. One of the body's three most important fluids.
2: Blood being the first.
1: Right.
2: But I don't scare that out of you.
1: No, lady, you just make that boil.
2: I make a lot of people's blood boil, mostly for one reason.
1: Well, just one reason for me, excuse me. This is where we turn.
2: Turn what?
1: Into my garage. Maybe into a new world for us both. Where we are. Not alone anymore.
2: The way it began, Gary and me. When we met, I knew who I was, or thought I did. I know Gary was sure. He knew who he was, as I had from the first time he spoke to me, the top byline in world coverage. Wherever the action was, that's where you'd find Gary Winter. And the man could write like a dream. There was no question we were made for each other. Or to destroy each other. The only question was, which was it going to be?
1: No, Diane. You've got to leave them like this.
2: Ah, you missed too.
1: Yeah. Now that's because you have me all shook.
2: Great. That makes it a good day for the ducks. I didn't want to hit one anyway. Oh, can we get out of this cold, damp blind, or whatever you call it, and go pretend we're civilized human beings?
1: Well, if I take you back there, will you act like one?
2: Why?
1: Isn't it time we were married?
2: Not really. Who says? You? You want to be married.
1: No, I didn't say that.
2: You didn't have to.
1: Diane, Diane, I'm going away on this African story. And Lord knows when I'll be back, or if...
2: You'll be back, lover. You are indestructible.
1: Oh, no. No, I'm not indestructible. Nobody is when the bullet with your name on it finds you. No, I'd like to buy a little piece of immortality.
2: We haven't much time left for that.
1: I mean you, darling. That's all I need. Something to leave whatever is left over of me.
2: I must say, this is the most lugubrious proposal I've ever listened to.
1: Well, it would be if I really thought for a moment I wouldn't turn up again. Hey, listen. Would you like to go with me?
2: Oh, sure. And break all the contracts I've already signed.
1: Well, why do you have to be famous?
2: Would you love me if I was obscure and ugly?
1: No, that is not the point. It took me long enough to find you. I don't want to go a continent away not knowing whether or not by the time I get back I may have lost you again.
2: Now we're down to basics.
1: Well, why not us like anyone else?
2: Maybe because I'm scared. I don't know if I'm ready. I'd ask an awful lot, Gary.
1: I have an awful lot to give.
2: But it doesn't make much sense for us right now. Maybe after you've finished covering your African story and I complete my picture in Italy, we've only known each other a month. Give us time before we make a commitment.
1: I've already made mine.
2: I'm not ready yet.
1: If you'll ever be. Okay, if that's the way you want it.
2: So, Gary went to Africa and I went to Rome. It wasn't exactly a goodbye, just slow death. There were some letters at first, and then they petered out. Like our affair. Perhaps just as well. So I finished the picture and accepted a 2-week engagement at the Café Louvois in Monte Carlo, where I could sing sad songs and have a love affair safely with every man. Well, I tried to wipe Gary Winter from my mind.
1: The African thing was more than I bargained for. I got trapped behind the lines, and it was 2 months till I got back to civilization. From Dar es Salaam, I called Rome, but Diane was gone. I hopped a jet there anyway. By the time I got to Rome, the hottest human interest story in years had broken. And the first thing I had to do was go interview the man who caused it. So I catapulted from Rome to Monte Carlo and to Diane. From the window as I ride, I can see the shimmering beauty of the Mediterranean. And above my head, the sun is swimming. Noonday gold. The color of the sea is a woman's eyes, and the sun is the burnished gold of her hair. One woman. And the churning rush of the wheels makes a song of her name in my blood. Diane Summers, Diane Summers, Diane Summers. And tonight I'm sitting at the bar at the Casino Louvois in Monte Carlo, listening to Diane sing. Suddenly I can't bear to share her with the entranced crowd. I leave my drink untouched and thread my way through the tables and backstage.
2: Gary.
1: Diane. Surprised?
2: Well, shouldn't I be? You left me a half a world away.
1: You didn't even leave me that. You carry my whole world with you.
2: Still?
1: Yes. Diane, why did you run away from here?
2: I didn't run away.

0: us here.
1: Yes, Gary. It's here. It's real. It's happened. Oh, Gary, how long can you keep a girl waiting?
0: This long.
1: I think perhaps I want to sit down.
0: Me too. You know, as soon as I got back to civilization, I called you in Rome. No answer from your apartment. I tried to reach the producer, the set. Nothing.
1: Well, the movie was all locked up and in the can. You know how everyone disappears once it's over.
0: Yes, I know. I called my paper in the States. They said they'd track you down. But first, there was this assignment they wanted me to cover as long as I was in Italy. And once I talked to the guy, I didn't have to find you anymore. He told me where you were. Diane, were you trying to hide from me?
1: Hardly. With my name in lights 3 feet high in front of the casino.
0: Well, why didn't you leave word for me?
1: I just didn't think of it.
0: I see. Why did you stop writing?
1: Because I thought you had.
0: You sure?
1: What else?
0: Another man. Or men.
1: Oh, now that's childish.
0: Well, I'd still like the answer.
1: Why do you always have to question everything?
0: Because I'm a writer, maybe. Why do you hate answers?
1: Maybe because I'm a woman.
0: Or because you have a guilty conscience.
1: Guilty? Guilty of what?
0: Because there was another man, at least one.
1: Where did you get that information?
0: Now, why should I hide anything from you? In jail, beloved.
1: Jail?
0: Yes, in a way, you put me there. In search of a man who today is front page news all over Italy. A man named Francesco Coretti.
1: Francesco.
0: Yes. Now, come on, Diane. Don't act surprised. You know him better than I do.
1: Perhaps.
0: Diane, tell me, what happened here in Monte Carlo between...
1: Oh, Gary, really? Do you always have to probe? I don't feel like talking about Coretti tonight. I'm tired. Can't it wait for tomorrow?
0: Yeah, I guess. Like almost everything else about us, it always has to wait for tomorrow.
1: So there it was again. In the brightest moment of reunion, the flaw revealed. The wound opened. The thing that stands between Gary and me always. Trust. Belief, whatever you want to call it, the basis of any commitment, because every woman's instinct told me that what had passed between Francesco Coretti and me, he could never understand.
2: 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And why not? 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I shall return shortly with Act Two.
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6: What happened when last I walked these streets?
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6: 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May I help you, madam? I'm the man from the Better Business Bureau helping consumers with their problems. Maybe you have one.
7: Oh, maybe you can help me. I have so many bills. I don't know how to pay them. I'm afraid to answer the phone. What am I going to do?
6: Now, don't be afraid of the phone. Use it. Call the people who are dunning you. Perhaps you can work out a revised payment plan which will satisfy them and take the pressure off you.
7: Oh.

0: Francesco Coretti on the front pages of every newspaper in Italy. If I told you that he is the idol of every flower girl, teenager, middle-aged matron, to say nothing of a large cross-section of the male population, what would you guess? An Italian Elton John? An Etruscan John Denver? None of these. What makes him a national headline? We'll have to go back to our story for that, and Diane Summers.
1: It is morning now, and Gary and I ride sun-drenched in a fiacre, while a sleepy driver and a resigned horse draws us up along the heights above the Mediterranean.
2: It's a beguiling view.
1: Yes.
2: And you are a beguiling woman.
1: Am I?
2: Oh, no false modesty, please. You know what you are. I'm the one who doesn't quite know.
1: Can't you take anything at face value, Gary?
2: I don't know. I'd like to know more about Francesco Coretti and you.
1: Didn't he tell you?
2: Some. I'd like to know the rest.
1: Must you know a woman's every secret, Gary?
2: Yours.
1: Would you? Really? My sordid affair with Francesco? Very well. Here's a young man, a nobody, really a nothing, who is a diamond courier. He's on his way to Rome with a pouch full of diamonds in his pocket, worth 3 million francs. He also has an idea, or an obsession, or call it what you will, in his head, that he has a system to break the roulette wheel. So, he stops in Monte Carlo. But the system backfires, and he gambles it all away. Right?
2: Right.
1: Wrong.
2: Oh.
1: Wrong, Gary. Foolish. But under the circumstances, a little magnificent.
2: What do you mean, magnificent?
1: Well, why am I telling this story? You're the one who went after it.
2: I liked his story. Liked it so much, I went to find out more. I talked to Francesco for an hour. He didn't know when he gave himself up that the money had been returned.
3: There is nothing to tell, signor. I am a thief. I stole. I wish to be punished.
2: Okay, but why? Why did you steal?
3: Why do men do many strange things? For the last 5 years, I have traveled for the firm I work for to Monte Carlo to buy diamonds.
2: Diamonds in Monte Carlo?
3: You must understand the fever of the wheel, signor. Rings, necklaces, bracelets are pawned for a fraction of their value to try to make up for lost money. I buy them for a slightly larger fraction, only to bring them back to Rome. I should know the fever of the wheel too well, but like everyone else, I watch and I think I have a system. All those years I have wanted to try it. This time, before I used the money to buy the diamonds, I could not resist.
2: And you used your firm's money to gamble?
3: At first, it was only what I could pay back from my savings. If I lost, too bad. And then the fever was on me, and I used for the first time what was not mine. I would pay it back with my winnings. But the wheel refused to smile, so the next night, that the second night, I came back to the wheel, and it took all the money till I was penniless.
2: Oh, my. Why did you do such a stupid thing?
3: I had my reasons, but it no longer matters. The first only was important.
2: But you'd resisted all these years. Why this time?
3: I will not say.
2: Don't you realize what a story you are? The whole country is buzzing. Walk out in the street and 1,000 dark-eyed beauties would marry you tomorrow. You are one with the heroes who become immortal lovers. Of course, there's the answer. A woman. There has to be a woman. That's what you meant by the first,
3: huh?
2: No, of course, a woman. Now, why didn't I see that from the beginning? Now, tell me, what was she like? Come on now, just between us, Francesco. You want to talk about her? What was she like, huh?
3: Oh, signor, how could I say? Have you been in the north of Italy where our women are blonde and their skin shines as if it had been washed in the sunlight? You take all of those women, distill one who is the essence, and they would be drab compared to... I can remember her scent, sharp and yet sweet as the lemon trees which cling to the hills where I come from. I remember it faint and not to be forgot. This was such a woman.
2: Yeah, I can understand. There's such a woman in my life.
3: What is her name?
2: Does it matter? Diane, as it happens. But what I...
3: Diane?
2: Yeah.
3: The Signorina Diane Summers, no?
2: You know... You know Diane? You know where she is?
3: I knew her. And when I did, it was at the Casino Rua in Monte Carlo.
2: How did you know her?
3: Because she was singing there. It was there I went to listen and to gamble for her love. Oh, Signor, do you mind that?
2: Yeah, darn right I do, but that doesn't matter for the moment. Is that where she is? Is she still there?
3: I think so.
2: Do you know what, man? I love you.
3: Because through me you have found the Signorina.
2: Oh, what else?
3: So now you can leave.
2: No, not yet, Buster. Now we've opened the gates, let's see what comes out. Come on now, tell me about Diane.
3: Perhaps so now I can. Now we are simpatico. I am a small man, Signor. Oh, not in stature, perhaps, but in life. I came to Monte Carlo with the money to buy the diamonds. That one night I went to the Casino Rua, a little fling, you understand?
2: Mm-hmm.
3: And there was Diane. The club was crowded as she sang, but for me, she sang to me, alone, see? After that, I sent her flowers, notes, telephoned, and all were unanswered. How can I make anyone understand it? Everything was lost for love of her.
2: All right, you don't have to lay it out for me.
3: So when I could not seem to win her, all the time the wheel was spinning, saying, win with me, as you know you can, win with me, and you can have anything you want, even her, Francesco, even her. I should have been concentrating on the game, but somehow I was more conscious that far off, she was talking to the owner of the casino, Bragiotto. And I felt that she was talking only of me.
4: It's an intense pleasure to have you here at the gaming room, Signorina.
1: I'm happy to please you, Signor Bragiotto, always.
4: I wish that were as sincere as it sounds.
1: But it is. After all, you are my employer.
4: Which gives me special privilege.
1: Of course.
4: No, you're making fun of me. All right, I deserve it. I am clumsy with words. I could wish that our relationship were more intimate.
1: You mean you would like it if we were friends?
4: Yeah. And on that basis...
1: Good. Then as one friend to another, I am interested in the young man who has been losing so heavily these past few days. The one at the center table.
4: His name is Coretti, I believe. Non importante.
1: Rich?
4: He has money.
1: And of course, that is all you care about him.
4: What would you, Signorina? It's my business.
1: The money. Is it his own?
4: That, Signorina, is his business.
1: What else did I expect you to say? He seems to have lost again. He's leaving the table.
4: Yes, for the balcony. Excuse me, but perhaps I'd better...
1: Let me take over for you and make the gesture of friendship, Signor Bragiotto. They say that misery loves company.
4: You? You always win.
1: At the table, perhaps, at games of chance. I think what I need is a breath of fresh air. Excuse me. Signor.
3: Huh? What?
1: It's a long way down to the railway tracks, Signor Coretti.
3: You know me? But the Signorina Summers...
1: You know me?
3: Know you? Mia carissima, know you?
1: Then call me Diane.
3: Diane...
1: And your name?
3: Francesco.
1: Francesco. The mist is very heavy tonight. So heavy one would think you could not see. Ah, yes, there they are. The railroad tracks. Far down. Are you in such a hurry to catch a train, Francesco?
3: I was in a hurry to escape.
1: From yourself?
3: Yes, if you wish it from myself.
1: That's not the way.
3: The only way, when life, honor, hope, everything is gone.
1: I don't think so. A man can always hope.
3: For what?
1: Fulfillment. Excitement in living, the desire to go on, a future with... with a woman.
3: A woman? Do you mean... can I... you...
1: Why not? If you wish it, it could be me.
3: But Diana...
1: Francesco. All right now, Francesco. Suppose we sit down together, you and me, and watch the mist drift by. And you can tell me how you lost the money and just how your life fell apart. And then together, perhaps we can dream a dream to put it all together again.
3: And suddenly, I had to pour out my whole sad story. And she listened and smiled softly and washed away my tears as tenderly as only my mother did a long time ago. And I thought how near I had been to death and how close I was to heaven that moment. And I remembered, as I shall remember all my life, that one kiss. So I listened and I came back to Rome and I gave myself up. Today, I am a very important personality because I insist on being punished. No, I am not worth that. But she... Santissimo, Santissimo.
2: Signor Coretti, I don't know what to say. You think, she's really in love with you?
3: Signor Winter, that is a miracle in which no man would dare to believe.
2: Diane, was it you who returned the money for him?
1: Of course, my beloved inquiring reporter. I was the culprit. I returned the money.
2: But why?
1: Why? Oh, perhaps a little for love.
2: Love? Oh, come on, Diane. You can't be telling me that you could love this nobody, this idiotic male Elsie Dinsmore.
1: A nobody, yes. Idiotic, of course. But oh, what a romantic gesture he made. What woman could resist him? Maybe it was just a maternal instinct.
2: Tell me, just how did you bring off this really impossible trick?
1: Trick?
2: Yeah. How did you create 3 million francs out of midair and return the money that was stolen?
1: Ah... that was easy. Remember Gino?
2: Who?
1: A man, darling. They do have their uses every now and then.
0: No, we are not going to meet all the men in Diane's life. There are limits of time and space. But we are heading for the answer to some questions. And perhaps some answers that Gary would prefer not to have. If you'll rejoin me shortly for Act 3.
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8: Yeah!

You know, the minimum wage is $2.30 an hour for most non-farm workers. If you're not being paid the minimum wage and you think you should be, then call the nearest wage in our office today. This message has been brought to you as a public service by the U.S. Department.

0: on that headland, magical in the late morning sunlight, warm in the fiacre under a blanket, Diane and Gary should be lovers remet and be lost in each other. But instead, there are things still unexplained that lie between them like a sword. First one man, Francesco, and now another, the manager of the casino, Gino Braghetti. With a sigh, Diane must explain him, too. And he will not be so easy.
1: How does Gino get into this picture?
2: He runs the casino.
1: So?
2: So, that's where Francesco lost the money. Gino was the only one who could pay it back.
1: Oh, sure, sure, great. All you did was ask him to.
2: Well, not exactly. You see, after Francesco left me on the balcony, I sat for a long time watching the mist eddy in the lights of the casino. I thought of what Francesco had done and how wrong it was, and I thought of what I had sent him off to do and how right it was. Or was it? What I really thought to myself on that balcony was how dangerous it is for any of us to play God at any time. And I tried to think of what I could do to correct a silly mistake by an otherwise fine young man. I went back into the gaming room to find Gino.
3: Ah, Signorina Diane. I was concerned over you. It's a bad night to be out on the balcony. The young man, Coretti?
2: If I had not gone out on the balcony when I did, well, the money he lost was not his to lose.
3: It's like war, too bad.
2: Did you know?
3: He had a certain air. No, of course not. Suspect, perhaps. What difference? He came from nowhere, and that's exactly where he'd made his appointment for the future. Nowhere.
2: That isn't exactly true, but it changes little, except... Have you no pity?
3: Where gambling is concerned, only percentages, Signorina.
2: I see. I wonder, Signor, can you conceive of a gamble in which the odds are even?
3: Yeah, possibly. But even then, it would be defeated by the unknown factor.
2: Which is?
3: The human one.
2: For example?
3: Well, in a game with you, Signorina, I might be afraid to accept even odds, remembering the human factor. I find you so persuasive, I'm afraid you might tempt fate in the same way.
2: Meaning you wouldn't risk a game with me?
3: Well, of course, it depends on the stakes.
2: How about, for all the money young Coretti lost, one game, win all, lose all?
3: I think by all odds, this must be a private game. Will the signorina be kind enough to follow me? This is a small private room for games of no limit. Will you enter?
2: Thank you. It's singularly well appointed for its purpose. Parlor, bath, bedroom, and bar.
3: May I serve you some wine or a drink?
2: Not yet, if ever. Let's consummate our wager first.
3: Oh, by all means. As you see, the apartment has other basic functions. A green base table, bright lights. What's your preference, Signorina, for our wager? Chemin de fer, piquet, pantoum?
2: As long as I'm American, I'll ride with the dice.
3: Not the best odds. Or the worst. 21 would favor you more.
2: I'll stick with the dice.
3: As you prefer. And while we're speaking of odds, Diana. Oh, I beg your pardon?
2: Think nothing of it. What's a name between friends?
3: I will hope that's a prophetic statement. We were discussing an even game, but I'll try to better those odds for you. The dice are yours.
2: You're most gracious, Signor.
3: Your odds improve, dear.
2: 5 and a 3.
3: Beyond question. 8 is your point. Allow me?
2: No. I handle my own dice. Take your hand off mine.
3: There's one question first. If I lose, I can pay. Can you?
2: I think you can trust me, Signor. I always pay my debts.
3: I wanted to make sure that we understood each other perfectly. My profound apologies, benissimo. The dice are yours. Buona fortuna.
4: was. The whole story neatly packaged and delivered. A man saved first from death and then from dishonor. And a daring gamble by the incredible woman who nestled by my side in a hired carriage as we drove back down the hill to her apartment. But all the way through the slanting afternoon sunlight, something nagged at my mind, incomplete, unanswered. And suddenly I had it. The question, which seemed to scream for an answer.
2: Home, Gary.
4: Yeah, home.
2: What's the matter, darling?
4: I've been thinking.
2: Oh, such a dangerous occupation.
4: Yes, isn't it? I've been thinking about 3 million francs.
2: That's what I like about you. Your thoughts are never small.
4: Yeah, this one is small and very mean, but it's there, and I've got to know.
2: Maybe you'd better let it go.
4: No, I can't.
2: That's what I was afraid of. So?
4: 3 million francs. That sounds like a figure in the national budget.
2: It's a lot of money, so?
4: So, if you had lost your game of chance with friend Gino Bragiotti, could you have afforded to pay?
2: I'd hoped you wouldn't think that question was necessary.
4: Oh, but I do.
2: Then I'll answer it the way I answered Gino. I always pay my debts.
4: Oh, come on, that's not an answer. It's an evasion.
2: What do you want of me, Gary? What are you trying to prove?
4: I want you to level with
2: me. Let go of my arm, Gary. You're hurting me. Thank you. All right. I'll level with you. The debt has been paid, the money returned. The chapter should be closed, but you're not satisfied with the ending. You feel that there's another gimmick, a twist within the twist to make it a story to satisfy you as a writer. That's the whole point, isn't it, Gary? The question in your mind isn't really, if I had lost. What you really want to know is, did? Isn't that your question, Gary? Did I win or did I lose?
4: Yes, that was the question. I look at Diane, tall and slim and clean. I look in her eyes and they're sad, infinitely sad. I've hurt her. I've cut right through the shining armor she wears on her soul and plunged a knife right into her heart. But it's too late to draw back. I have to have the right answer. The other I could not take. All right, then. Which? Lose or win?
2: How dare you? How dare you, Gary?
4: Diane.
2: Don't touch me. I want you to go.
4: Go?
2: Yes, just leave and don't turn. Don't ever look back.
4: Why? Because I asked a question, one lousy question.
2: No, Gary, not that.
4: Then what?
2: Because I love you. And I suppose we'll always love you because you love me, but will never trust me. It is as simple as that.
4: Simple?
2: Yes. There's nothing complicated about faith. You either have it or you haven't. You haven't. And there is one thing about me that will never change. Whatever I am, you must take on trust. That's why we're no good for each other. So there's the real answer to your question, Gary. It should never have been asked. Goodbye.
4: Where does an animal run when it's hurt? I had to drown the pieces of a dream. In the bottom of every glass, Diane's eyes hurt and accusing. In the mirrors behind the bartenders, 1,000 memories. In the smoke that fogged each bar, a picture of Diane. I stood up so suddenly that the bar stool went crashing to the floor. I didn't notice it, or the startled people, or the grim-faced bartender bearing down on me. Because suddenly I had faith again, because I knew. In the cab to the casino, it was all clear. Sure, I knew how Diane threw her money around, was always broke, but there were always her jewels. I mean, who thinks of a woman wearing tens of thousands of dollars worth of jewelry? But Diane did. What you looked at wasn't fake. Like everything else about her, it was real. But she wasn't at the casino. I ran through the streets to her apartment, my newfound faith bright and shining, a gift to bring her. The rooms were deserted. Even her perfume was beginning to fade. Just one thing was there. A note on the rug inside the door. I thought it was for me, and so I opened it. Bellissima Diane. Last night, I gambled and lost. The stakes were high, but on my side meant little. It was only money. May I hope that you are not gone forever. If you return, I can only hope that our game is not ended. Signed, Gino. So here I am alone in Monte Carlo, with no one to blame but myself. What is there left but to go join Gino? Lose his weepers.
3: We have up to you. You're out of credit, senor.
4: Yeah, that makes two of us. I ought to belt you one.
3: Because you're a loser?
4: No, not at the tables, but Diane.
3: Oh? We are comrades in misfortune.
4: Now, what the devil does that mean?
3: Now, don't get violent again. I only meant that we both... Well, what should I say? Have loved and lost.
4: You mean that?
3: Why would I lie? What would I gain? So, senor, you see, the house doesn't always win.
4: So now I'm on the terrace looking down through the mist at the twisted ribbons of the railroad below. And perhaps I feel very much as Francesco did in his moment of truth. What I feel is very, very humble.
2: Were you thinking of jumping, Gary?
4: What? Diane.
2: I had to come back. Were you?
4: Thinking of jumping?
2: Yes.
4: No. No, not for a moment. I was wondering how I could find my way back to you.
2: That's what I thought. Until suddenly I was here.
4: Do you mean you want to take a chance on us?
2: I'm here.
4: Yeah, but I'm possessive, difficult, and obviously stuffed to the eyes with male hormones.
2: I'm quick to resent, independent, and quite frequently insufferable, but I love you. And I'm a gambler.
4: What are you gambling on this time?
2: Nothing. Not a thing. I'm just betting that you and I don't have to gamble on anything for the rest of our lives, except each other.
4: Diane, you just won the parlay of all time.
0: There are many ways this story could have ended. Why should Diane come back to a man who didn't trust her? Is it sensible to suppose that a man as jealous as Gary would suddenly open his mind? That's for all of you to answer. I only hold the mirror up. What you see or hear in that reflection, I can only hope is what I thought you would. I shall return shortly.

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story of jealousy is as old as time. From Lilith, Adam's fabled first wife, who, for jealousy of Eve, became the serpent who passed the fatal knowledge that drove them out of Eden. Through Othello, who killed his love Desdemona for jealousy. Down to today, where someone in every morning paper is a story of jealousy and the destruction it causes. Almost every story of jealousy ends tragically. I thought, for once, we should have one with a happy ending. Our cast included Patricia Elliott, Larry Haynes, and Ian Martin. The entire production was under the direction of Hyman Brown. Radio Mystery Theater was sponsored in part by X-Lax. This is E.G. Marshall inviting you to return to our Mystery Theater for another adventure in the macabre. Until next time, pleasant dreams.

What's in a name? A name is an identity, its meaning, and history. Washington State is full of such meaning and history. From the towering beauty of Tahoma to the serene waters of the Puget Sound, we will delve into the meanings of the names of the places that define our city, region, and state. This is our history. This is our sound. Marion. This rural community is on the west side of the old Buckley to Sumner Highway in northern Pierce County. The district got its name from Mary McHugh and Mary Chamberlain, who were early residents. Since there were several places named Marysville, the name Marion was chosen and is still in use for a grange and a water district. The Marion Post Office was opened April 2, 1883 and closed August 31, 1944. This information was provided by the Tacoma Public Library's online digital collections. 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
5: From Feature Story News in New York, I'm Mitch McCann. France is bracing for its all-time temperature record to be broken for the second day running, with forecasters predicting a national average of nearly 31 degrees Celsius, almost a full degree above the record set only on Tuesday. The Eiffel Tower and the Louvre are closing early for a second consecutive day, while three nuclear reactors have been forced to cut output as river temperatures climb too high for safe cooling. More than 68,000 homes in the northwest lost power on Tuesday evening after a heat-related transformer failure. Ross Callan reports from Paris.
6: This morning in my apartment, it was 33 degrees Celsius, so that's about 91 Fahrenheit indoors. Despite me closing the curtains and the blinds and having a fan, it just is so hot in the city. It's been like this for several days now.
5: Israeli Foreign Minister Gideon Saar said on Wednesday that Hezbollah has fired more than 7,000 rockets, missiles and drones at Israel since March, as the second day of US-mediated diplomatic talks between Israel and Lebanon got underway at the State Department in Washington. The talks come as the fragile ceasefire in southern Lebanon is already under strain. Hezbollah has accused Israel of violating the truce after Israeli forces killed several people in the south, while the Israeli military says those targeted were armed militants. Lebanese President Joseph Aoun has said that Beirut will accept nothing less than a full Israeli withdrawal from the south. Blake Sifton reports from Tel Aviv.
7: The violence in southern Lebanon has largely subsided since Sunday, but just in the last little while, the Israeli military announced that the Air Force struck two people they said were Hezbollah gunmen in southern Lebanon. That came after the Israeli military killed several people they described as armed Hezbollah militants in the south of Lebanon yesterday. Hezbollah said that they were civilians and that this constituted a violation of the ceasefire.
5: 19 EU member states are pushing to accelerate plans for offshore deportation hubs in third countries after the European Parliament backed the bloc's new return regulation last week. Eight countries, including France and Germany, opposed the scheme, with French President Emmanuel Macron saying the concept is incompatible with European values. The regulation still requires formal sign-off from the Council before it can take effect. William Densilo reports from Brussels.
8: It's a policy that's been tried before, the UK with its Rwanda return hubs idea that ultimately fell into both political and legal hot water. Italy has pushed to use Albania as a return hub location that also fell into legal trouble.
5: And finally, from the United States, Donald Trump is refusing to sign off on a bipartisan housing bill until lawmakers pass another bill that he favours on voter identification called the Save America Act. From bureaus worldwide, this is FSN.
9: With FSN Spotlight, I'm Simon Marks, with more today on the 10th anniversary of Britain's fateful decision to pull out of the European Union. It cost then Prime Minister David Cameron his job, and since then, as you know, there have been six prime ministers in a decade, with Andy Burnham hotly tipped to become the seventh in a few weeks' time. Majorities of British voters now favour returning to the EU, but Anant Menon, Professor of European Politics at King's College in London and Director of the UK in a Changing Europe think tank, says it's not that simple.
10: We can stay where we are. We can weaken our relationship still further. We can go a bit further by signing up to a customs union. We can join the single market, or we could go full-fledged rejoin. The problem, I think, with this menu is that everything on it is going to make us feel sick in some way or another. Sick economically.
11: Yeah.
10: Because we retain our autonomy with the cost of market access we've been talking about. Okay. Or it might make us feel a bit sick politically, because in order to address that economic impact, we sacrifice a degree of political control, either in the by joining the single market, which will make us rule takers across the board, or by going through what I'm sure will be a long, difficult negotiation to ultimately rejoin with heaven knows what consequences for our politics at home.
9: Over the last decade, Brexit has hit the UK economy to the tune of around 6%. But backers of the Leave campaign say unexpected events like COVID and the wars on Ukraine and Iran must bear some of the blame. With FSN Spotlight, I'm Simon Marks.
5: Here's a recap of our top stories. France is bracing for its all-time temperature record to be broken for the second day running, with forecasters predicting a national average of nearly 31 degrees Celsius. Israeli Foreign Minister Gideon Saar said on Wednesday that Hezbollah has fired more than 7,000 rockets, missiles and drones at Israel since March. And 19 EU member states are pushing to accelerate plans for offshore deportation hubs in third countries. That's the latest Feature Story News. I'm Mitch McCann in New York.
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0: Welcome. I'm Eugene Marshall. Mystery is our middle name. And if you consult Mr. Webster's dictionary, you'll find out that his first definition of the word is something that has not been or cannot be explained. A profound secret, an enigma. That's exactly what you'll find at the heart of today's story. A profound secret, an enigma. Something that must be explained if a human life is to be saved. But there are other baffling questions to be answered along the way, such as, who is the mysterious piano player named Joaquin Fry? And why does attorney Tom Hendricks get this kind of greeting at his door when he presents an engraved invitation to one of Mr. Fry's piano recitals?
1: Your invitation, sir?
2: Oh, here you are. Sorry I was late. I had a little trouble finding the house.
1: Well, that's all right. The concert hasn't started yet. Would you please put on your mask?
2: My what?
1: Your mask, sir.
2: But, I don't have a mask.
1: Well, you better have one, buddy, or you ain't getting in here.
0: Our mystery drama, Murder Preferred, was written especially for the Radio Mystery Theater by Henry Schlesser and stars Tony Roberts. 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I'll be back shortly with Act One.

0: name on his business card read, C. Thomas Hendricks, attorney at law. Everybody calls him Tom, and Tom Hendricks likes it that way, especially because the C stands for Clarence, a name not very popular these days. But it was the first name of Clarence Darrow, the famous criminal attorney, and Tom's father, a lawyer himself, admired him enough to name his one and only son after him. Tom is a criminal lawyer, too, but fame hasn't yet reached his tiny office. But who knows? Perhaps that beautiful woman entering it right now may be the beginning.
1: Please, sit down, Mrs. Haven.
2: Thank you.
1: It may be a bit late for condolences, but I'm sorry about your husband.
2: Thank you.
1: I know it probably doesn't help much to know that the police have arrested his murderer.
2: It doesn't help in the least, Mr. Hendricks. In fact, that's why I'm here. Tony Gerard did not kill my husband.
1: I see.
2: I'm sure you don't see it all. Oh, I'm sure you've read all the newspaper stories and heard all the broadcasts about the case. It's your business, isn't it? Murder and arresting people and
1: defending people, Mrs. Hayden.
2: Yes. That's what I wanted to see you about. Defending someone. Someone who is innocent.
1: Mrs. Haven, are you trying to hire me for Tony Gerard?
2: Not because he asked me to.
1: You're not acting on his behalf?
2: On his behalf, yes. With his permission, no.
1: Tell me why you're so sure he's innocent. Because of some evidence you have?
2: Nothing tangible.
1: But something?
2: Yes.
1: You just know Tony Gerard didn't commit this murder.
2: That's right.
1: Mrs. Haven, whenever there's a serious crime like murder, someone always comes forward and swears that the accused couldn't have done it or that he wasn't the type.
2: But I didn't say that. You see, Tony is the type.
1: What?
2: Tony is a very rough young man. He has a violent temper. He was in trouble all the time when he was a boy. He has a police record.
1: Are you looking for a cigarette?
2: No. In my pills. You have some water?
1: Yes, right here. Go on talking.
2: But Tony would never kill anybody. That would be against God. He had a strong religious discipline when he was young. Its effect is still there. Oh, thank you.
1: But you admit he was violent. No, that might lead him to forget that discipline if he had opportunity and motive.
2: I suppose he had that, too. He was in the house that night. Our house. The night Walter was killed.
1: And what about motive? No ideas about that, Mrs. Haney?
2: Not the idea that people have.
1: What idea is that?
2: My father has told me about the rumors.
1: Your father?
2: Yes. You see, Dad is a wonderful source of gossip. He is retired. He used to be a doctor. Now he just plays golf and bridge, and he listens very well. I know people are saying that Tony and I were lovers.
1: But it isn't true?
2: Walter owed Tony some money. That was a problem between them, not me. Walter didn't want anybody to know that he owed anything to a man like Tony Gerard, especially because he was planning to run for the Senate.
1: You're giving your husband the motive for murder, Mrs. Haven, not the other way around.
2: Because there isn't any other way around. Tony didn't kill Walter, I swear it. Now, will you take the case, or won't you?
1: Well, I'll have to think about it. For one thing, I'll have to find out if Tony Gerard wants me to handle it.
2: I want you to. And I'll pay you, at least when the insurance payment is made.
1: Are you sure it will be paid?
2: Well, why not? Walter is dead. Why shouldn't the insurance company pay?
1: That's a very good question, Mrs. Haven. Tell me, Mr. Briggs, what kind of insurance policy did Mr. Haven carry?
3: Ordinary life.
1: And Mrs. Haven was the sole beneficiary?
3: That's right.
1: I understand Walter Haven wasn't exactly rolling in money. How could he afford a policy that size?
3: It was a substantial premium, I guess, but what the heck, he only paid it for a year. And now look what he's getting for his money.
1: You mean what his widow is getting.
3: Well, let's put it this way. What his widow would get, unless we stop her.
1: What?
3: Mr. Hendricks, my company isn't going to pay that lady $500,000. Because, you see, we don't believe in rewarding murder.
1: Are you saying you think Adrian Haven killed her husband?
3: She's the beneficiary. That's one reason.
1: You got a better one?
3: Tony Gerard. That's two. Want another one? She didn't love her husband. Want another? She was a poor girl who thought she was marrying a rich man until she found out that Walter Haven had a grand old name in politics. Hardly a grand in his bank account.
1: You know, of course, the police had arrested Tony Gerard for this murder.
3: I also know that Mrs. Haven had a perfect alibi. She was 20 miles from the house when the gun was fired. But you know what I think, Mr. Hendricks? I think it was still her pink index finger on that trigger. Figuratively speaking, of course.
1: You think they were in it together, Gerard and Mrs. Haven?
3: Bullseye. Mr. Hendricks, how would you like to make $10,000?
1: How?
3: Hop over to our side. Help us prove what we know is true, that Mrs. Walter Haven killed Mr. Walter Haven for the sake of her lover boy. That way, they get rid of the guy. Tony collects the money he was owed, and Adrian Baby gets a nice bundle to keep her for the rest of her life.

0: him to do anything without brandy. Only don't tell my daughter I said that. She thinks I drink too much of the stuff as it is.
1: Well, you're the doctor.
0: That's just what I tell Adrian.
2: Oh, hello, Mr. Hendricks.
1: Mrs. Haven.
2: I'm sorry about coming downstairs so late.
1: Mrs. Haven, I've decided to take your case.
2: Oh, I'm so glad.
0: Wait a minute. I don't think I like the way you put that, Mr. Hendricks. You mean Tony Gerard's case?
1: I'm not so sure it is Tony Gerard's case anymore.
0: Well, if you're talking about those darn rumors...
1: Your daughter told me you were a good collector of rumors, Doctor. Then you may have heard what the district attorney is considering. Not just a murder charge against Tony Gerard, but a charge of conspiracy to murder against your daughter.
2: But they said it isn't true.
0: What? That would just be terrible, Adrian.
1: If the case against Gerard is as solid as it appears, he won't have a chance. His muddy footprints are all over that room. His fingerprints are on the door that leads to the garden. There was no weapon found, but the police believe he simply discarded
0: it. Well, that still doesn't mean my daughter is involved.
1: But if the DA can prove that they were lovers, if not now, then in the past...
2: Please, stop this. I don't want to hear any more.
1: Mrs. Haven, I can't defend Gerard because I don't think I can win. But if you want to retain me...
2: Mr. Hendricks, what I want you to do is to hear the whole truth.
0: Adrian, wait a minute.
2: No, Dad. I have to tell him. Things are getting out of hand. Mr. Hendricks, the reason I know that Tony didn't kill my husband is because Walter killed himself.
1: I'm sorry. I can't accept that.
2: But it's true.
1: There wasn't a single bit of evidence pointing to suicide. No note, no weapon. And as far as the police know, no motive.
2: But there was such evidence, only I got rid of it.
1: You did what?
2: I'll tell you exactly what. When I came home that night, it was late, after 1:30. I'd been to a party, alone. Walter insisted that I go. He had a speech to write for the nominating committee of his party. That was the most important thing in Walter's life, getting that party nomination, becoming a senator. When I arrived at the house, it was terribly quiet. We did have a servant, an old woman who took care of the place, but she was ill in the hospital, so Walter was alone. I saw the light on in his study when I drove up. I went inside. I couldn't believe what I saw. At first, I thought Walter was just asleep at his desk, his head on the blotter. But as I came closer, I saw that he was lying in his own blood. I saw the gun lying on the carpet. Then I saw the note that Walter had been writing just before he shot himself. Half of it was soaked in his blood. It said, "Adrian, darling, forgive me." That's all. I guess it was enough. But then I remembered something else, something I'd heard only a week or so before. Walter on the telephone, joking with one of his political cronies, saying something about committing suicide if he didn't get that nomination. Only he couldn't do that, he said, because it would make his insurance policy void. And then I realized that's exactly what was going to happen. Walter's suicide wouldn't just cost me a husband. I would lose the proceeds on his life policy, too. I'd be penniless again, with no one to take care of me. Or my father. I couldn't bear the thought of it. I picked up the suicide note and threw it in the fire. And then I took the gun and got rid of it.
1: Good Lord, Mrs. Haven. Are you saying that you preferred people to think it was murder?
2: It was the only way I could get that money. I was just being practical. Why shouldn't I think of myself? Walter wasn't thinking of me when he pulled the trigger.
1: Yes, but what was he thinking about? Why did he pull that trigger?
2: I don't know.

0: Did he know about you and Tony?
1: There was nothing between us. There hadn't been for years and years, and Walter knew all about that.
0: Mrs. Haven, you're telling me that your husband was a happy man.
1: But he was. He was the happiest man you could ever want to meet.
2: Oh, nonsense. He was psychotic or something. You can't ever know about people. I can tell you that. I'm a doctor. Or used to be, anyway.
0: Sorry, Dr. Sims. But let's face it. Why would a happy man kill himself? It's a good question, and it deserves a good answer. Why would somebody with a beautiful wife and a brilliant future decide to put a bullet through his head? Was Walter Haven nourishing a secret so dark and terrible that the only solution for him was oblivion? How do you learn a dead man's secrets? We'll find out how Tom Hendricks tries to do exactly that when we return with Act Two. Attorney Tom Hendricks is a man with a problem. His client, Adrian Haven, has told him a story that no one could possibly believe. She has described a suicide note that has become nothing but ashes. She has described a gun that lies at the bottom of a river. She has claimed that her husband, Walter Haven, had killed himself, despite the fact that he had everything to live for.
3: If I read one more political speech...
1: I know, I'm sorry. I'm afraid Walter's speeches don't make very good reading, but they were effective enough. His party liked them.
3: Well, I don't think we're going to find a motive for suicide among his political writings.
1: But you haven't found anything in his personal correspondence?
3: No, nothing at all. You did a good job, Mrs. Haven.
1: Please, Adrian?
3: Yeah, you did a good job, Adrian. You preferred murder, and murder's what you got. There's not a speck of evidence to prove that your husband didn't want to live anymore. The only problem he had seems to have been that $15,000 he borrowed from Tony Gerard's private loan company.
1: He wouldn't kill himself over that. The only reason he wasn't making those payments was...
3: Yes?
1: Walter didn't like Tony. Of course, he knew that Tony and I had known each other years ago. I think he enjoyed making Tony wait.
3: But guys like Tony Gerard don't like to wait for their money, do they?
1: Tony didn't kill him. I told you what happened in this room.
4: Yes, you told me. But you know something. I'd like your friend Tony to tell me, too.

0: Yeah, I know who you are. You're the lawyer.
1: That's right. I thought we should get together, Mr. Gerard.
0: Why? You're not my lawyer, you're hers.
1: Yes, Mrs. Haven is my client. I thought you might be interested in helping her out.
0: I'm the one that's sitting in jail.
1: I'm sure you know that the district attorney is considering a conspiracy charge against Mrs. Haven. So it might not be too long before she's in jail, too.
0: Oh, come on, that's crazy. Adrian couldn't have killed that creep. She was at a party, 20 miles from the house. Look, I know she didn't do it.
1: When I said conspiracy, Mr. Gerard, meaning that you and she were in this together.
0: Well, that's even crazier. Me and Adrian haven't been together in any way for 5 years.
1: Why don't you talk to me?
0: Okay. All right. What do you want to know?
1: Well, to start with, what happened that night?
0: Walter owed me $15,000. He dropped the $15,000 in Vegas on credit and he didn't pay. I bought the debt from my buddy at the club and I tried to collect. Boy, I liked having that creep owe me something. Anyway, he got a little nervous about it, especially when he had the nominating convention coming up. So he said he'd pay. And that's what I was doing out there that night, coming to collect. He sent Adrian off to some dinner party, saying he had to work on his next speech. He knew I was coming there. He told me to come in by the garden so I wouldn't have to use the front door. It was a cold, wet night. And dark, too. I couldn't find the stone path to the doors right away, so my shoes got all muddy. But I didn't care if I messed up his fancy carpet. I saw a light on. I pushed open the doors. For a minute, I couldn't believe what I was looking at. Haven was at his desk. There was blood all over it. Blood on the papers, blood dripping down the sides. There wasn't much left of his head. I knew it was a bullet that did it. I felt sick when I saw him, but I walked up to the desk and I saw the gun lying there, and I knew that he must have shot himself. And you know what I thought? That the guy had waited for me, that he had planned to kill himself that night and figured I might be blamed. I thought any minute the cops would bust into the place and arrest me. Only I wasn't going to wait for that to happen. Oh, no thanks. I turned around and got out of there just as fast as I could. And that's all. That's all. Understand?
1: Mr. Gerard, did you see the suicide note?
0: No.
1: You do know that Adrian says her husband left a note.
0: Well, if she says it, it's true.
1: And you actually saw the gun? The one she says she threw in the river?
0: Oh, it was there, all right.
1: But you realize how it looks, don't you? It looks like murder because that's the way she wanted it to look.
0: It was suicide. He knocked himself off.
1: Why?
0: How should I know?
1: Because somebody's got to know. You can't think of any reason in the world why Walter Haven might have been unhappy.
0: Are you kidding? He had Adrian, didn't he?
2: Oh, you young folks, excuse me. I think I'll go up to bed.
3: Oh, Dad, I think you should. I'm sorry dinner was so late.
2: If you ask me, young lady, you're the one who should retire early. You don't look well at all.
3: Well, I'm all right.
2: Well, say goodnight, then.
3: Good night, Dad.
1: Night, Arthur. We still don't have a lead on a suicide motive.
3: Oh, that reminds me. I found a few more things in Walter's desk. A few bills and an invitation.
1: It doesn't sound too promising, but I might as well look through them.
3: Here they are.
1: It's just bills, as you said, and this invitation. You are cordially invited to attend a piano recital featuring the works of Bach, Beethoven, and Chopin. July 24th, 8:30 p.m. Please bring this card with you. Black tie donations. 909 St. Andrews Avenue. The Friends of Joachim. Well, nothing too unusual about that.
3: Well, there is one thing.
1: What's that?
3: Walter didn't like music.
1: The Friends of Joachim. That's a funny name.
3: Maybe Joachim was a composer, a pianist.
1: I wouldn't know.
3: Anyway, Walter wouldn't ever have gone to a recital.
1: Well, maybe that's why it's important. Hey, you know something?
3: What?
1: The date. Today is July 24th. This piano recital is tonight.
3: What are you thinking of?
1: Maybe it's time I got a little more musical education. Maybe I ought to meet the Friends of Joachim.

0: Good evening, sir.
1: good evening. This is the residence of the Friends of Joachim?
0: This is Mr. Joachim Fry's residence. Please come in.
1: Thank you.
0: Your invitation, sir?
1: Here you are. Sorry I was late. Had a little trouble finding the house.
0: That's all right, sir. The concert hasn't started yet. Would you please put your mask on?
1: My what?
0: Your mask, sir.
1: But I don't have a mask.
0: Well, you better have, buddy, or you ain't getting in here.
1: Oh, I'm sorry. I didn't know this was a costume party.
0: You mean Mr. Fry didn't tell you?
1: No, he didn't.
0: That's funny. Well, okay, buddy. I think I got one here. Yeah, here it is. All right, put it on. Then go inside and sit down.
1: Good evening, gentlemen. It's quiet in here, isn't it? Oh, excuse me. Is this seat taken?
0: Yeah.
1: Thank you. Do you come here often?
2: How do I even help it?
1: It's not too big a crowd, is it? And I suppose there are more than half a dozen of us here. Did Mr. Fry tell you to bring your mask?
2: Of course.
1: What's the idea, anyway? I mean, I feel a little foolish sitting around with a bunch of masked men.
3: Ladies and gentlemen, good evening.
1: Who's that?
3: Joachim.
1: You mean you don't know?
3: Welcome, friends of Joachim. Thank you for your attendance this evening. I've planned a very special program tonight. My first offering this evening is a familiar group of preludes and fugues called the Well-Tempered Clavier by Johann Sebastian Bach.

0: Thank you, thank you, thank you, gentlemen. I hope you've enjoyed this evening's concert. And now I shall be pleased to accept your donations. Mr. Sawyer will collect your envelopes.
1: You first, mister.
0: Yes. Yeah.
1: Thank you, sir. Good night. And you, sir. Thank you very much. Good night. Thank you. Thank you, sir. Good night, now. Thank you. Good night, sir. Well, you're the last one.
2: Oh, how much is the usual...
1: I beg your pardon, sir?
2: Well, this is my first recital. I'm afraid I didn't come prepared to...
1: Are you kidding me?
2: No, it's true.
1: Let's have that mask.
2: Yeah.
1: Fry! Come out here!
3: What is it, Sawyer?
1: We got a gatecrasher here. Do you know him?
3: I never saw him before.
2: Well, the truth is that it wasn't exactly me who was invited.
1: He had an invitation. He gave it to me. Where'd you get that invitation, buddy?
2: I found it.
3: How dare you do this? This is a private recital. Sir, show the gentleman what we think of intruders.
1: It'll be a pleasure, Mr. Fry.
2: Now, wait a minute.
1: You like music, eh? Okay, fella, get set to hear some birdies.
4: Much as we deplore violence, I'm sorry to say C. Thomas Hendricks has just become the victim of it. What's even worse, Tom Hendricks has taken this punishment without coming much closer to the solution to his problem. What connection is there between the suicide of Walter Haven and a piano recital attended only by men wearing masks? Perhaps when Tom recovers consciousness, he'll be able to make that connection. We'll find out when we return with Act 3. Tom Hendricks doesn't really remember how he got from the brownstone house of Joaquin Fry to the suburban home of Adrian Haven. But when he came to his senses, he found that he had a ministering angel at his bedside. But Tom was lucky. It was only his cheek, his nose, and his ego that were bruised. And when he was well enough to think, he found that his aching head was still clear enough to make some interesting assumptions.
5: It has to be the answer. Everything points to it. Don't you see?
6: No, I don't. All I see is black and blue. Tom, shouldn't you do something about these people?
5: Adrian, I figured it all out. I know why your husband killed himself.
6: You do?
5: Well, almost. You see, I know what was going on at that so-called recital.
6: What?
5: Well, it wasn't for the sake of the music, I can tell you that. The name of the song Joachim Fry was playing was Blackmail.
6: Blackmail? How do you figure that?
5: Those guys handed over their donations because they were forced to, not because they wanted to. Mr. Fry gave them a reason to make donations. A better reason than his questionable talent.
6: But why the recital? Why the friends of Joachim?
5: Well, probably to cover the traces of blackmail. To give them some legitimate reason for their donations. Something Joachim can justify when it's income tax time.
6: But why the masks?
5: Well, that's the most obvious part of all. If you were a blackmail victim, would you want the rest of the world to know?
6: No, of course not.
5: Therefore, the only way Fry could bring his victims together in one place was to require them to wear masks. So there was no chance of recognizing each other.
6: Tom, what you're saying is that Walter may have been blackmailed.
5: That's what I think, Adrian. Your husband was also a friend of Joachim.
6: But why?
5: I'm afraid I still don't know. But maybe I can find out.
6: Tom, you wouldn't go back to that place, would you?
5: I have to go back. But I'll never find out what we have to know.
6: But what makes you think they'll tell you anything?
5: I'll just have to be very convincing, won't I?
1: Good evening, sir. Won't you... Hey, what is this? Are you back again?
2: Yeah, that's right, Mr. Sawyer.
1: Maybe you didn't get the message the last time.
2: You're right. I didn't have the whole message, but I know a lot more now than I did then.
1: Let me give you some advice.
2: Do you have another recital tonight?
1: Maybe, but you're not invited.
2: Even if I brought a donation...
1: What?
2: Here. Have a look at this.
1: What is it? Hey, what's this all about?
2: It's all about you, Mr. Sawyer. It's your rap sheet. A friend of mine at police headquarters was good enough to give me a copy of it. So, you see, I know more about you than you do me. I know you've been arrested 4 times for dealing in what they refer to as toxic substances. Drugs to you, pal.
1: Hey, who are you anyway?
2: A friend of Joachim, that's all. Tell me, Mr. Sawyer, is that how you and Mr. Fry develop your list of blackmail victims? Through their drug purchases?
1: I think you better talk to Mr. Fry about this.
2: Oh, I was hoping you'd say that.
1: In here.
3: What is it, Sawyer? You know I don't like to be...
1: Look who's back, Mr. Fry.
3: You again?
1: I think he's a cop.
3: Police? Well, what has the police got to do with me? I'm a musician.
2: You're a blackmailer, Mr. Fry.
3: That is ridiculous. Everyone who attends my recitals is here voluntarily.
2: They're here because they're users, Mr. Fry. And they don't want the rest of the world to know about it. Or because they've gotten so mixed up in things involving drugs that they want to keep quiet.
3: Get rid of him, sir.
1: Now, wait a minute. I want to hear what he has to say, Fry. I don't want to get him mixed up with cops.
3: It can't be police. He would have flashed his badge the last time he was here.
2: You're right, Mr. Fry. I'm not with the police. But I can blow a whistle as loud as any cop. And maybe I will, if you don't answer one question for me.
3: And what is that?
2: You were blackmailing a man named Walter Haven, weren't you?
3: No. I never heard of him.
2: Well, he was one of the friends of Joachim. It was his invitation I used the last time I was here.
3: It is not true. I never heard of Walter Haven, and he was never, never at one of my recitals.
2: Now, look, you've got nothing to lose by telling me the truth. Walter Haven is dead.
1: Dead or alive, we don't know the guy. What the devil? What do you want in here?
3: You've given your last concert, Fry.
1: Sir,
3: he's got a gun.
1: Take it easy, mister.
7: You're never gonna play another note.
3: Give me that gun, you crazy.
6: Then they're dead? Both of them?
2: That's right, Adrian. They're dead. Both Sawyer and Joachim Fry, killed by one of their blackmail victims.
6: Now we'll never know what Walter's secret was.
2: But I do know.
6: You what?
2: I know the answer, Adrian. You see, the secret of Walter Haven is that he had no secret.
6: Oh, what on earth do you mean?
2: I mean, the secret was yours, Adrian.
6: Mine?
2: I thought it was him at first. That he was a user of the stuff, or had been once, and that would have killed his chances in politics. But it's you, Adrian.
6: How can you even think that?
2: I began to remember things about you. Your sudden illnesses, your reliance on pills, the long-sleeved dresses you always wear.
6: Really, Tom?
2: Can you honestly tell me that there aren't puncture marks on your body?
6: As a matter of fact, there are. You can ask Father. I need vitamin injections all the time. Those funny little B vitamins and iron and liver and all that. I may be a human pincushion, but I'm not one of those... What's that awful word?
2: Junkies? Yes, it wasn't easy to apply the word to you, Adrian. You hired me. You wanted me to find out the cause of your husband's misery, but you really knew it all the time.
6: No, I swear I didn't. I never heard of Joachim Fuller.
2: But obviously your husband heard of him. You became Sawyer's customer. And whatever Sawyer knew, Joachim knew.
6: I swear I never heard of either of those two men before you mentioned their names.
2: And you also swear that you're not a user?
6: No, I'm not.
2: In fact, you look very much in need of something right now, Adrian, don't you?
6: No.
2: Well, I'll tell you what, then. Suppose we just stay here in this library for the next 4 or 5 hours, huh?
6: Are you crazy?
2: I'm not sure you can even last that long without your next fix, Adrian.
6: You are wrong. You're completely wrong.
2: In fact, why don't I make sure that we're not disturbed? I'll just shut this door.
6: What are you doing?
2: Locking us in, Adrian. I'm closing the door against the outside world.
6: You can't keep me a prisoner in here.
2: You're not my prisoner, Adrian. You're a prisoner of your own habit.
6: It's not true. It isn't true. Daddy! Daddy, help me!
2: Yes. Yes, it was Daddy who helped you, wasn't it? He was a doctor once. He could get prescriptions filled. All sorts of prescriptions.
6: Daddy, help! He's locked me in!
2: Your father knows all about you, Adrian. He's the one who's been keeping you normal, if that's what you call the torment you're in.
6: Daddy!
8: Adrian, what's going on?
6: Daddy, please help me. He's got me locked in here. He won't let me out.
2: It's just an experiment, Doctor.
6: Help me, please, Daddy. I'm sick.
8: Please, open the door.
2: All right, Dr. Sims. I'll open it. Your daughter needs you.
9: Please try to understand. I love my daughter. She's all I've got in the world. When she left home 5 years ago, it was as if the sun went down and the stars never came out.
2: And when she came back home, Dr. Sims, she was an addict, wasn't she?
9: Yes. Can you imagine what I felt? I was a doctor, and I knew what addiction meant, what an addict's life could become.
2: Didn't you try to cure her?
9: Oh, I tried. She was hard to handle. She didn't want cures. She wanted peace. I couldn't bear her anguish.
2: So you supplied her?
9: Yes, yes. At the time, drugs were easy for me to obtain. She didn't have to consort with criminals to get what she needed. But later, after I lost my practice...
2: You didn't just lose your practice. You lost your license, didn't you?
9: No, I was charged with misuse of drugs, but I resigned before there was any public scandal. And then I had a more difficult time keeping poor Adrian supplied. Then I had to deal with these criminals.
2: So you were Sawyer's contact?
9: Yes. I had to deal with him.
2: Walter Haven didn't know the truth, did he?
9: Walter didn't know. I bore Adrian's secret myself, and her expenses as well. It was no small burden.
2: And after she married Haven, did you still have the burden?
9: An even greater one. Because this man, Sawyer, brought someone else into my life. Joachim Fry.
2: Joachim Fry?
9: I was the friend of Joachim. He threatened to tell Walter and the whole world about my poor child's affliction. He forced me to contribute $1,000 each time he staged one of his recitals. I had to wear a black mask to conceal my face from the others.
2: So that invitation was yours. But what was it doing in Walter's desk?
9: It was there because I gave it to him.
2: Well, then he knew the truth.
9: I had to tell him. I simply ran out of money, don't you see?
2: And what was his reaction?
9: It wasn't what I expected. He was horrified. He screamed at me, narcotics, blackmail, the publicity, the damage it would do to his nomination for the Senate. And then he said a terrible thing to me, Mr. Hendricks.
2: What?
9: He said he would have to cut Adrian out of his life.
2: You mean he was going to leave her?
9: Yes. He was going to leave her immediately. Before the world knew about her addiction, he was going to disassociate himself from everything she represented. Right before my eyes, he sat down to write her a letter.
2: Good Lord.
9: He wrote, "Adrian, darling, forgive me."
2: The suicide note.
9: I couldn't let him finish that note. I remembered the gun Walter kept in his desk. I took it, thinking to frighten him. Instead, he became angry. He stood up and plunged at me. I found myself squeezing the trigger. I shot him in the head. He fell back into the chair and I dropped the gun on the carpet and ran away.
5: And when your daughter came home, she made murder look like murder.
9: How would you like a new client, Mr. Hendricks?
5: Call me Tom, Dr. Sims. 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
4: So, Clarence Thomas Hendricks has a new client. And even if the defense of Dr. Sims doesn't make him as famous as Clarence Darrow, he still had the satisfaction of knowing that an innocent man has been set free. But what happened to Adrian Haven's father at the trial? Well, we'll be back to tell you what the verdict was shortly.

0: Dr. Charles Sims went on trial for the murder of Walter Haven, and his defense attorney, C. Thomas Hendricks, portrayed him as a father who was willing to sacrifice anything for the sake of the daughter he loved. This sentiment wasn't lost on the jury, but they still returned a verdict of guilty of murder in the second degree. And Dr. Sims is dispensing his medical advice in the prison infirmary. Well, you can't win them all, Clarence. Our cast featured Tony Roberts, Terry Keane, Court Benson, and Earl Hammond. The entire production was under the direction of Hyman Brown.
1: This is E.G. Marshall inviting you to return to our Mystery Theater for another adventure in the macabre. Until next time, pleasant dreams.
2: Giovanni Perez. A cloud of ocean aroma finds its way up my nose, coaxes a cough out of me, and snaps me out of my trance. I finally put my pen down, and all at once, the crowds of smiling children are gone. The seagulls finally shut up, and there's a group of college kids by a campfire. There's no one splashing their friends, just acoustic guitar and surfboard drum solos. The sun isn't even shining anymore. It's midnight, and I lost track of time writing again. It's not natural. I just kind of black out and wake up to a spiral-bound diary of the day with little notes on how gorgeous the sun is. But somehow, this place is prettier at night. You can see the stars reflect off the wet sand and the waves try to hide them for just a moment, like the beach is trying to play peekaboo. But now, it's my time to leave.
3: Man. 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I gotta get up out of Washington. I think I need to head to the 323. Check out the beach. 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

0: 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Yeah. 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
1: Forever changing, forever evolving.

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1: 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It seems to say, hello, hello, I'm the one who loves you so. I hear the wind blow, I hear the wind blow. It seems to say, hello, hello, I'm the one who loves you so.
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3: 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KTQA came into my life and showed me that they're reachable. You can talk with, you know, it helps bring people together. My story has a better chance of being heard now than it did before I met KTQA. In martial arts, we talk about a sleeping giant that lies in everyone. And it's up to you